0: Is Mr. Simon going to be okay?
1: I don't know yet. Come on, walk fast so you can keep up with me. I'm talking to Chaplain Simon on the phone.
0: Okay.
2: Peabody! Craig!
1: Okay, I'm back. Sorry about that. Harold was following me.
2: I've got a call into Officer Lewis, but he hasn't called me back yet. What do you know about this new judge? You think he's going to let my dad out of jail?
1: Barber? Well, he issued the order to arrest Mr. Simon.
2: Oh, boy. This is complicated. I feel so helpless being on the other side of the world.
1: I know, but don't worry. We're going to get your dad out of jail.
3: I just heard about Mr. Simon. I got here as fast as I could.
1: Hey, Rob, I'm on the phone with Brent. Rob's here. Don't worry. We'll do everything we can to get your dad out of jail.
2: Another charging him with tax evasion. It doesn't make sense. My dad, most honest man ever known.
1: The call's starting to break up.
2: When do they allege that he failed to pay his taxes?
1: Well, the charges go back to 1968, I heard. Right?
3: I think so.
2: 1968? That's when we were in Canada.
1: The call's breaking up. Brent?
3: What'd he say?
1: Just something about Canada, and then the call just died.
0: What can we do to help Mr. Simon?
1: Right now? The best thing we can do is pray. Let's go inside the church and see if anyone got the message to come out and pray.
3: I think everyone got the message.
0: Whoa! The whole town is here!
4: Peabody! Oh, good, you're here! We need to pray for Mr. Simon!
5: Peabody, I tried calling my dad, but I can't get through.
1: It's all right, Natasha. I just talked to him.
5: Well, what did he say? He'll know how to get Granddad out of jail.
1: Well, he said something about Canada, and then we lost our connection.
6: Pastor Peabody, what are we going to do? My Uncle George is in jail.
1: I know, Hattie.
6: Mr. Simon is the nicest man. He can't be guilty.
7: Peabody, how can I help?
1: Pastor Williams?
8: I think this is my husband's attorney's doing somehow.
6: Why Mr. Simon? He's the mayor. Why can't he just let himself out?
0: Everybody be quiet so my dad can talk.
9: Peabody, what are we going to do? George Simon does not belong in jail.
6: What?
0: Everybody let my dad talk.
1: Thank you, Harold, I think. Now, you've all heard the news.
9: What can we do to get Mr. Simon out of jail?
1: Right now, the best thing we can do is pray. Let's organize into small groups and pray. Pastor Williams, will you help everyone do that?
7: Of course. All right, everyone. Get into groups of two or three and find a corner of the church to pray. Let's pray for George Simon. Pray that he'll be courageous.
1: Thank you, Pastor Williams. You're a great boss.
7: Anytime, Peabody. Oh, Barber.
1: Barber?
10: I couldn't sleep. I'm worried about him, too.
7: Come on, Barber. I'll pray with you.
1: Wow.
4: Peabody, will you pray with Natasha and me?
1: Sure. Of course, Jake.
5: Jake, I'm so worried about Granddad. That Mark Marshall was watching him today in Trekkers.
1: Watching him?
5: Yeah, like he wanted to catch him doing something wrong.
1: Well, that guy has been jealous of Mr. Simon since I was a kid. He and Jeanette Jones.
5: Could they have anything to do with his arrest?
4: Jealous? Watching Mr. Simon? Natasha, Mr. Simon is Daniel.
5: Daniel? Oh, in the story.
4: Yeah, Daniel chapter 6.
5: Now, wait a minute. If he's Daniel, then Mark Marshall and Madam Manager are the jealous wise men.
4: Yes.
1: And Barber is like Darius.
5: Grab a Bible from the pew, Jake.
4: Here you go.
5: Daniel chapter 6. We might figure out how to save Granddad. Now, Daniel had lived in Babylon for more than 60 years. And just like Nebuchadnezzar dreamed, there was a new kingdom ruling Babylon now. Darius was the new king. Darius the Mede. But the new king still admired Daniel. In fact, he admired him above all the other satraps or rulers.
11: King Darius, I am Samir. May I approach?
1: Ah, yes. You are one of my satraps.
11: Yes, King. I have faithfully served as a ruler in Babylon for many years.
1: Please, please, approach.
11: A new law for your approval, sir.
1: Of course. Here is my signet ring. Seal it.
11: Thank you, my king.
1: And another law is sealed. The law of the Medes and Persians cannot be changed.
11: And here is your signet ring back again.
1: Very good. Samir?
11: Yes, my king?
1: You know Daniel, one of my three governors?
11: Yes, of course, my king. I've known Daniel since we were both in Nebuchadnezzar's training school many, many years ago.
1: Well, Daniel has distinguished himself.
11: Oh?
1: Yes, he has an excellent spirit in him.
11: Oh, well, King Darius, each of your rulers is committed to serving you.
1: There's something different about Daniel. In fact, I'm considering making him ruler over the entire empire.
11: Well, now, King, that seems a little hasty, doesn't it?
12: King Darius, may I approach?
1: Oh, yes. Another one of my satraps.
13: King Darius, your banquet is ready.
1: Thank you. Business will have to wait until tomorrow.
12: Yes, King.
11: We have a problem brewing.
12: Oh, what is it, Samir?
11: Find Lilith and meet me under the old cypress tree.
12: What's going on?
11: The king is considering promoting Daniel.
12: But he's already one of three governors.
11: Yes, well, our new King Darius wants to make him ruler over the entire Persian Empire.
12: No.
11: Oh, yes. And we must stop him.
0: This can't be true.
11: I'm afraid it is.
0: You deserve that position.
12: Or me.
0: Both of you are as capable as Daniel. Why does Darius want to promote him? He's a captive from Jerusalem, after all.
12: Is there anything we can do?
11: We have to find something wrong with Daniel. After all, he's not perfect, you know.
12: You're right, Samir. I can't think of anything wrong with him.
11: Well, keep thinking. Lilith?
0: I'm thinking over his last rulings as governor. No, I can't think of a single flaw.
11: And you haven't heard any complaints from among the other rulers?
0: Just that he's always the favorite.
12: Everyone loves Daniel.
0: Oh, why should he be promoted? It isn't fair.
11: Our only chance of finding grounds for accusing Daniel will be to do with his religion.
0: He is faithful to his religion and his God. But how can we...
12: Daniel prays every day, 3 times a day.
11: He does. I see him at his window. Without fail, that man is there faithfully every single day.
12: He is faithful to his God. More faithful, I dare say, than he is to his king.
11: What do you think our new king desires?
0: He wants whatever king wants.
12: Which is?
0: For his people to respect and be loyal to him.
11: He may even sign a law that ensures respect and loyalty.
12: Daniel would be sure to break it.
0: 30 days should be enough to catch him.
11: Oh, we'll get him in less than 30 days.
12: Let's go to the king first thing in the morning.
0: I'll gather supporters.
12: In the morning, then. Daniel will not stop praying.
11: No. And his reward will be the lion's den.
0: If the king signs the law.
11: We shall find out in the morning.
14: 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Well, we'll be right back and we'll find out if Zamir's and the other satraps' plan works. We'll be right back.
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1: Daniel, your proposal is excellent.
16: Thank you, King Darius.
11: King, may we approach?
1: Samir, right?
16: Yes, Your Majesty.
1: Please approach. Daniel, please go ahead with all your plans.
10: Thank you, King. Samir?
11: Daniel? King, you are a natural leader.
1: I am? Well, thank you.
11: The other satraps and I are honored to serve you, O King.
1: Oh, look at all of you gathered around.
11: We respect and honor you. Long live King Darius.
17: Long live King Darius.
1: Oh, well, I'm flattered.
11: We all agree that you, O King, should establish a decree.
1: Oh, what kind of decree?
11: That whoever prays to any god or man for 30 days except you, O King, shall be thrown into the lion's den.
1: Oh, well, once again, I'm flattered.
11: Will you make the decree and sign the law?
1: Yes, make it so. Here's my signet ring.
11: Very good, King Darius. The law will be written and sealed. Long live King Darius.
17: Long live King Darius.
13: King, the musicians are ready to play for you.
1: Ah, very good. Begin the music.
12: We did it, Samir.
11: Yes, we did.
0: Good job. Look, Daniel's still here.
11: So he must have heard the whole thing.
12: Do you think he will still pray?
11: Here, take the king's ring and get the law written and sealed. I'm going to follow Daniel and watch him.
12: I'll take care of it.
11: We're about to see just how faithful to his God our old friend Daniel is.
5: Now, when Daniel learned that the decree had been published, he went home to his upstairs room where the windows opened toward Jerusalem. Three times a day, he got down on his knees and prayed, giving thanks to his God, just as he had done before.
18: Dear God, I thank you for taking care of me here in Babylon. I've been away from my home for so many years now. Thank you for being faithful to me.
11: Three times now. Daniel just can't help himself. He still prays.
12: Samir!
11: Oh, who's there?
12: Samir, it's just us.
11: Don't sneak up on me when I'm sneaking around.
12: Sorry. We all wanted to see for ourselves.
11: All?
0: Shh. Daniel will hear us.
11: We have enough evidence. We'll go to the king tomorrow. Now we all have to leave before Daniel sees us.
0: But...
11: Shh.
12: Samir, you do the talking.
11: No, it's your turn this time.
12: But...
11: Go!
12: King, may I approach?
1: Yes, please.
12: Thank you, King. Did you not sign a law that for the next 30 days... any person who prays to anyone, except to you, Your Majesty, will be thrown into the lion's den?
1: Yes.
12: Daniel does not show respect for you, O King.
1: Daniel? He is one of my best leaders. How?
12: He ignores the law that you signed. He still prays to his God three times a day.
1: I see. Leave me. Leave me at once.
12: Yes, King.
13: King. You look troubled.
1: I am deeply troubled. Why didn't I see their plan?
13: Whose plan, King?
1: Samir and the other satraps. They flattered me into signing that law. And now... Oh, no.
13: What is it, King?
1: My most capable ruler will be thrown into the lion's den. Unless... unless I can think of a way to save him, there must be a way.
5: The king spent the rest of the day looking for a way to get Daniel out of this predicament. And in the evening, the satraps went back to the king.
11: I'll do the talking this time.
12: Yes, Samir.
11: King, may I approach?
1: Oh, haven't you done enough?
11: Your Majesty, you know that according to the law of the Medes and the Persians, no law that the king signs can be changed.
1: I know what the law says, Samir. Guard, come here, please.
13: Yes, King.
1: Arrest Daniel.
11: throw him into the lion's den.

0: May your God, whom you serve so faithfully, deliver you. I can't bear to watch.
1: A stone was brought and placed over the mouth of the den. The king sealed the stone with his own royal seal and the seals of his nobles, all so that no one could rescue Daniel. Then King Darius went back to the palace, but he couldn't sleep.
2: King, it's the middle of the night and you're still awake.
0: I can't sleep. I keep thinking about Daniel in the den with the lions.
2: May I call for you the musicians, King, to soothe you?
0: No, no musicians.
2: Perhaps something to eat or drink.
0: No, I can't eat, I can't drink. I can only think of Daniel.
2: Then I'll leave you, my king.
0: What could I have done differently? Oh, Daniel, I wish I could have saved you.
1: Very early the next morning, the king hurried out to the lion's den.
0: Guard, roll back the stone. Daniel, servant of the living God, was your God, whom you serve so faithfully, able to deliver you from the lions?
3: O King, live forever.
0: Daniel!
3: My God sent his angel and shut the lions' mouths, so that they have not hurt me. I was found innocent before God. And, O King, I have done no wrong before you.
0: Daniel, I believe you.
3: Oh, thank you.
0: Let me look at you. There's not even a scratch on you.
3: No, I trusted in my God.
0: And he delivered you. You there, take Daniel home so that he can rest. Daniel?
3: Yes, my king?
0: You will continue to lead and prosper in my kingdom.
3: If it is God's will.
0: Yes, of course, Daniel. You are faithful to God and then your king. Forever faithful.
2: King, you should get some rest now.
0: Rest? No, gather the satraps and all the people outside of the palace. I have a message to share.
2: Yes, my king.
1: King Darius wrote a message for all the people of his empire.
2: King, the people are ready to hear your message.
0: Yes. First bring me those two men.
2: The two right here?
0: Yes, Samir and the other one. They accused Daniel of breaking the law.
2: Yes, my king.
0: Those two flattered me into passing that law.
4: My king, I can explain.
5: We were only trying to honor you, my king.
0: Guard, I want you to arrest these two men.
2: Yes, my king.
4: No! What's going to happen to us?
0: Throw them into the lion's den.
4: Oh, no! Please, king, please!
6: Samir!
2: Out of my way!
6: Samir, no!
0: Quiet. Quiet, everyone. Peace and prosperity to you all. I decree that everyone should reverence the God of Daniel, for he is the living God, and he will endure forever. His kingdom will never be destroyed, and his rule will never end.
1: As the king continued his message to the people, the satraps that accused Daniel were thrown into the lion's den. The king declared God's goodness to everyone.
0: God rescues and saves his people. He performs miraculous signs and wonders in the heavens and on earth. He has rescued Daniel from the power of the lions.
1: The people were silent for a moment, and then they rejoiced. God delivered Daniel from the lions. Daniel led and prospered during the reign of Darius the Mede and the reign of Cyrus the Persian. God saved Daniel. Daniel was all right. God saved him.
7: Daniel was innocent, just like Mr. Simon.
8: He has to be innocent, but how do we prove it?
1: I don't know, but we have to trust that God will deliver him from the jail and that he'll send the answer quickly.
9: Excuse me, but aren't you his granddaughter?
1: Yes.

0: Hey, Judge Barber, you issued the order for my granddad's arrest.
1: Shh, Natasha, people are still praying.
0: Sorry.
2: Yes, I did. And I'm sorry. I don't know how he talked me into it.
0: You really are sorry, aren't you?
2: I am. Look who just walked in.
1: Jeanette Jones? Oh, of course. This is just like when we were kids.
3: Excuse me, Judge Barber.
2: What do you want?
3: I'm looking everywhere for you. George Simon is innocent.
2: Well, well, well. Look who grew a conscience.
1: Barber, be nice.
3: I can prove it.
0: How?
3: Well, what year did George allegedly not pay taxes?
2: 1968 and earlier.
3: Right, but think about it. When did George Simon arrive in Discovery Mountain?
0: 1968. He flew here with my dad from... Hey, everyone! My granddad George Simon is innocent!
4: I knew it.
5: Oh, good. Let's bust him out of jail. Let's go get Mr. Simon.
6: Everyone, let's stay here and keep praying. Natasha, why don't you go and see your granddad?
1: Thanks, Pastor Williams. Now, Jake, will you walk Harold home?
7: Yes, indeed.
8: Where are you going?
9: To the jail.
0: Jake, I'll explain later, but I have to call my dad.
7: All righty. Come on, Harold.
10: Can't I stay with everyone else?
7: No, your dad wants you to go home. It's really late, you know.
10: Well, all right.
3: Follow me, Baba. I know a back way. We're not exactly the most popular people in Discovery Mountain right now.
2: And why should I trust you?
3: George Simon and I are buddies. I almost forgot that last week, but I remember now. Hopefully, I'm not too late.
2: Fine. Lead the way.
8: Craig, it's just like when we were kids, isn't it? Mark Marshall and Jeanette Jones have something to do with this, don't they?
1: I don't know for sure, but it certainly looks like it.
8: I'm coming with you to the jail.
1: All right, let's go.
11: Hello?
0: Dad!
11: Ah, Natasha. Finally, a call went through. Listen, your granddad is innocent. In 1968, we lived in Canada. That's why he didn't file taxes there.
0: I know, we just figured it out. We're on our way to the jail.
11: Think you're gonna get him out tonight?
0: I don't know, but we have the judge with us. We'll do our best. Oh, Dad?
11: Yeah?
0: Don't worry. God will deliver Granddad. He's faithful to him, just like Daniel was.
11: You're right, honey. Thanks for that reminder. God will deliver him. Just call me when it's all over.
0: I will. I promise.
12: Of course, Mr. Simon didn't live in Discovery Mountain until 1968. Did you remember that, Director Doug?
13: Well, of course. He was my next-door neighbor when I was 5 years old.
12: Oh.
13: Actually, I thought about it, but I'm glad that Madam Manager remembered and told Natasha. Mr. Simon is innocent.
12: Madam Manager did help tonight.
13: Mark Marshall didn't. He's been more focused on Mr. Simon than on the governor's hearing.
12: Right. And the governor's hearing is in the morning.
13: And hopefully Mr. Simon is out of jail unharmed, just like Daniel made it out of the lion's den.
12: Daniel was courageous. He prayed in front of his window, even when he knew that jealous men were out to get him. And there is one verse in this chapter of Daniel that I really like because it talks about his faithfulness.
13: Share it with us, will you?
12: Okay, it's Daniel chapter 6 and verse 4, and here's what it says. They could find no charge or fault because he was faithful.
13: Mr. Simon really is like Daniel. He was without fault and faithful.
12: Yes, and I believe he'll get out of jail without a scratch, just as Daniel got out of the lion's den.
13: You know, I've always wondered about what happened to Daniel's three friends.
12: Right. Daniel's faithful friends that he prayed with during their training and when Nebuchadnezzar had his dream.
13: Right. Shadrach, Meshach, and Abednego. They're not mentioned in the chapter of the Bible where Daniel is thrown in the lion's den.
12: But there is a famous story about them earlier, isn't there?
13: Right. They exercise their faith when the king demands that they worship a golden statue.
12: Are you thinking that we should tell their story in a mini-adventure?
13: Yeah, exactly.
12: Well then, make it so. After this season, be sure to watch for a mini-adventure called The Fiery Furnace and hear their faith exercise.
13: Search for The Fiery Furnace in the 2021 Mini Adventures.
12: Now, there's another part of this season's story that we haven't heard the end of either.
13: There's Mr. Simon getting out of jail, the governor's hearing, and you're right, there's something else.
12: We need to find out why Brianna has been making so many mistakes at the cash register in the cafe.
13: Right. Is she making mistakes or worse? Is she stealing?
12: We'll find out in our next episode. Until then, keep exercising your faith and be courageous.
13: We'll see you next time.
12: I'm Miss Jean, and you've been listening to Discovery Mountain. 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
4: Music is important to have in the NICU. 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I'm Jennifer Lamont, reminding you that God has created each one of us with a musical mind.
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15: Welcome to Your Story Hour. I'm Aunt Nikki.
16: And I'm Uncle John, and we're here to bring you today's
17: inspiring story.
16: Hello, everybody. Aunt Nikki and I are so happy to be with you today, and we have another exciting story to share with you.
15: That's right, Uncle John.
16: I'm especially looking forward to this one because I've always been fascinated by stories about how God provides for his people. He loves us all, of course, even those who haven't yet chosen to recognize him as Lord and Savior.
18: That's true. After all, the Bible tells us he sends the sun and rain for everyone, as well as thousands of other blessings.
16: But sometimes, when there's a special need, especially when someone has set out to serve God and do his will,
18: then sometimes God has a special way to encourage them and to meet their needs.
16: Exactly.
18: So, is that what today's story is about?
16: As a matter of fact, yes. It's about a family whom we'll call the Carsons. There was the baby Daniel, the daughter Sophie, the mother Jessica, and the father Matthew, who's a pastor.
18: I see. So today's story is about how God protects this pastor's family, or maybe how he provides for them, or how he...
16: Well, why don't we just let Aunt Carol get started, and then we'll all find out together.
18: All right, then. So what's the story called?
16: The name of our story today, which is based on actual happenings, is called When the Angels Sang.
19: Our story begins in the little town located in the Midwestern state of Nebraska, for here it was that Pastor Matthew, as his congregation called him, had established a thriving company of believers. When the Carsons had first come to town, there was no church of his faith anywhere near, and because he preached the word, and because of God's blessing, folks from surrounding villages soon found themselves joining the townsfolk and attending services. It even seemed as if through the months, God had performed a series of little miracles to especially bless this church family.
20: Did you hear, Frank, about the property?
21: The property? You mean the church?
20: Yes. Not only did the owner give us a good price initially...
21: Well, it was a bit run down, Jacob. It's been empty for, what, 10 years?
20: Something like that. But Pastor Matthew just got word. The owner has now decided to donate it to us, free and clear.
21: We won't owe him a dime? Nope.
20: Now that's what you call an answer to prayer.
22: Ah, Pastor Matthew!
5: Good to see you. More paint today?
6: As a matter of fact, yes, Mr. Crawford. We're working on the basement of the church, fixing up the rooms down there for the kids. One room for the juniors, one room for the primary kids, and even a nursery for the babies and toddlers.
5: Well, I must say that all of your projects have brought my hardware store here a fair amount of business. And besides, everybody in town loves seeing the old church fixed up and looking so good.
6: It's been a blessing for all of us, working on the old building together as a church family.
5: A nursery, you said? I don't suppose you need a crib or two down there for the little ones.
6: Yes, in fact, we do. As you might imagine, our own crib is currently occupied at home.
5: Baby Daniel?
6: The same.
5: Yes, cute little fellow. Well, our kids are all grown up now. I'll see if I can retrieve the crib we used for them. Has to be somewhere in that attic of ours. If I can find it, it's yours.
6: Wonderful. Thank you so much.
5: Hey, I just thought of something.
6: Oh?
5: Well, come on over here. I have some paint, mix the color special for a lady, top quality paint, too. When all was said and done, she didn't like it. Said it was too beigey or something. But actually, it's a pretty nice neutral color. So if you can use it, 4 gallons, I'll donate it to the cause. See here? There's a color dab on the top of the cans.
6: Why, that looks just about perfect.
5: Well then, my friend, you just inherited 4 gallons of the best paint that Crawford's Hardware has to offer.
6: And so, dear Lord, we thank you for every blessing, and we thank you now for this food. Amen.
22: Amen! Yay, spaghetti!
6: Well, Sophie, I guess anybody can tell that you're thankful for our supper.
23: Give this girl spaghetti and she couldn't be happier.
6: Yes, dear. And with the garlic bread and salad, I couldn't be happier.
23: We must all have Italian blood in us somewhere. Oh, which reminds me.
6: Oh?
23: Grandpa Arnaldi from the church, he called while you were out. Said he'd call again this evening.
22: I like Grandpa Arnaldi. He calls me his bella ragazza. That's good, right?
6: It means beautiful girl, Sophie. So I guess Grandpa Arnaldi must be your fan. Hand me my cell phone, will you, Sophie?
22: Sure, Daddy. Here.
6: Hello?
24: Hello, Pastor Matthew.
6: Grandpa Arnaldi, how are you?
24: Fine, just fine. Say, Pastor.
6: Yes?
24: Well, I heard that you need a van. For your family, of course, but also...
6: A van, yes. Our old pickup is about to crumble into rust. And it's a little tight for a family of 4, and I...
24: Yes, yes, I can imagine. But also, I know the people. You need to have some way to pick up the people for church that have no car. You have been praying for a van. I am right, yes? Little Bella Ragazza, she tells me this. She and I are friends, you know.
6: Well, yes, I know. And yes, I have been praying for a van for transporting.
24: Well, my dear pastor, your prayers have been answered.
6: But I don't understand.
24: My dear brother, rest his soul. He has left me his van in his will. And I do not need a van. I have a Buick for me and my wife, Anna. I will give you the van.
6: You'll give me... Us? The...
24: Yes, yes, the van! Just like you prayed for, God has sent you a van.
19: And so it seemed to go. Oh, of course, there had been difficult times, too. Even scary times when the family's bank account had been just about down to zero. Those serving in Pastor Matthew's denomination were dependent on the funds donated by their local congregation for their livelihood. So, understandably, there were some tough times financially. Like, for example, when Sophie needed new shoes.
22: See, Daddy? The sole is coming off, and the top part has holes.
6: So I see. Well, somehow we'll have to do something about that. We can't have your toes peeking out now, can we?
19: Times when the baby needed diapers and milk.
23: Honey, I've just mixed up the last bottle of Daniel's formula. When this is gone...
6: I know, dear. And I've been praying that God will see us through this rough stretch, just as he has the other times we've been in trouble. Still, I know that some of our pastors have had to get side jobs to help pay the bills.
23: Well, sometimes I guess it has been necessary, but...
6: But I just haven't felt that that's what we're supposed to do.
23: And I agree. God seems to be saying, you take care of being a pastor, and I'll take care of you.
19: Even so, there were times when they had no idea how they would pay their electric bill. Even one time when they needed to travel to a family funeral, but there was no money to buy gasoline for the trip. But God always seemed somehow to provide and meet their needs. And clearly their ministry was growing. More folks came to the church, and more folks gave their hearts to Jesus. But then one day, Pastor Matthew had something amazing, something almost unbelievable to tell his family.
6: I just can't really explain it. This morning, during my devotions, while I was praying, I...
23: What is it, dear?
22: Yeah, Daddy, what's wrong?
6: Well, it's just that... You know how we've all felt that God has brought us here, to this town, I mean. And we've seen how he has led us in so many ways.
23: No question about it. The old abandoned church just sitting there waiting for us.
6: Even free paint to help fix it up.
23: And the people, they've been so wonderful.
6: So why now? I don't know. I must be mistaken.
23: Matthew, what is it? Tell us.
6: Well, all right. God told me this morning... I had a clear impression that he said, get packed up.
23: Packed up? He told you to get packed up?
6: Get packed up. I'm going to send you someplace else.
23: Someplace else? Where?
6: I don't know.
22: Are we going to move, Daddy?
6: I don't know what to say, Sophie, maybe.
23: But how can we leave here? I mean, if we leave, who will come to be the pastor here?
6: I don't know.
23: And we don't have any extra money. It costs money to move. How could we ever...
6: I don't know.
23: And this house, we fixed it up, and the rent is so reasonable. We could never find another place this nice for...
6: What we're paying here?
23: Yes!
6: I just don't know. All I know is that I heard it clearly. Get packed up. I'm going to send you someplace else.
23: Well, then, I guess...
6: What?
23: I'd better be finding some boxes and get us packed up.
2: Wow, Uncle John, can you imagine actually hearing God's voice telling you, get packed up, I'm going to send you someplace else?
16: It's pretty incredible, isn't it?
2: Yes, it is.
16: But you know, Aunt Nikki, we don't have to just imagine hearing God's voice.
2: We don't?
16: No, we really truly can hear God speaking to us through the marvelous love letter that he sent to us.
2: Let me guess, you're talking about the love letter that is 66 books long?
16: That's the one. The Bible is an amazing resource full of stories about how God guides and protects his children.
2: And since we are God's children, the Bible is full of promises for us.
16: That's right. I don't know about you, Aunt Nikki, but I love studying the Bible.
2: Me too. And I hope that all you boys and girls listening to our story today love studying the Bible too.
16: But as Aunt Nikki mentioned, the Bible is very large, made up of 66 books, and you might not even know where to start. But don't worry, we have just the thing for you.
2: You must be talking about Adventures in the Holy Bible, Uncle John.
16: Right again. Adventures in the Holy Bible is a set of fun and easy Bible lessons that we provide just for you.
2: And we know that you love stories, so the adventures are full of stories about Jesus.
16: After you finish reading the stories and illustrations in each lesson, you get to do the adventures quizzes.
2: Notice that Uncle John said that you get to do the quizzes, not that you have to do them. That's because the quizzes are a lot of fun to do.
16: Yes, they are. They're full of fun word games and puzzles and brain teasers, all designed to help you understand God's word better.
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2: Be sure to clearly write your first and last name, your street, your city, and zip code so that we mail your adventures to the correct address.
16: Once you have the adventures, the most important thing to do is to have fun and to learn more about our wonderful Lord.
2: Mm-hmm. You'll learn about people who heard God's voice.
16: Like the story about when Jesus went down to the Jordan River to be baptized by John the Baptist. And when he came up out of the water, God's voice was heard from heaven saying, "This is my beloved Son, in whom I am well pleased."
2: Or the story of Elijah, who learned to hear the voice of God, not in the mighty whirling wind, or in the powerful trembling earthquake, or in the immense raging fire. Instead, Elijah heard God in a still, small voice.
16: That's right, Aunt Nikki. God doesn't always speak to us the same way. Sometimes he speaks through his word in the Bible, sometimes in a still, small voice, and sometimes through a strong impression, like what happened in our story.
2: Speaking of the story, I want to find out what happened next, after Pastor Matthew heard God telling him to move someplace else.
16: I imagine that you're not the only one anxious to hear what happens next. So let's return to our story called When the Angels Sang.
19: Over the next couple of weeks, Pastor Matthew and his wife Jessica and even Sophie worked on packing up. Soon, cardboard boxes, large and small, were stacked in the middle of the living room floor. Boxes that contained everything from shoes to dishes to furniture polish. But strangely enough, Pastor Matthew received no more impressions about moving.
22: Daddy?
6: Yes, Sophie?
22: Are we really going to move?
6: Yes, I think so.
22: But when?
6: I don't know. I'm beginning to feel like Noah.
22: Noah in the Bible?
6: Yes. Let me find it here. You know God had Noah build the ark, right?
22: Uh-huh.
6: And when it was all built, what happened?
22: All kinds of animals went inside.
6: That's right. But did you know that Noah and all the animals were inside the ark for 7 days before the rain started?
22: Uh-uh.
6: See, it says here in Genesis 7:4 that God told Noah, 7 days from now, I will send rain on the earth for 40 days and 40 nights. And in verse 10, it says, and after the 7 days, the floodwaters came on the earth. So I think Noah was like we are.
22: What do you mean, Daddy?
6: Well, Noah had to wait. God told him to do something, go inside the ark, but then he had to wait a whole week for anything to happen. There they were in the ark.
22: All packed up like we are, right, Daddy?
6: Yep, just like us. Except they were waiting for rain and we're waiting for more directions.
22: But we've been waiting for a long time now.
6: Well, actually, only 3 weeks, but it seems longer. At least we don't have any animals to pack up.
22: I have to pack my teddy bears.
6: Yes, I guess you do at that.
19: As you might imagine, every day that passed brought with it lingering doubts. Had God really told Pastor Matthew to pack up and get ready to move? Or was the pastor's imagination playing tricks on him? Still, when he prayed about the situation, he felt peaceful reassurance. Then one day, another amazing thing happened.
6: It was just so strange, dear. I felt impressed this morning to look at the weather app on my phone.
23: Oh, is there a storm predicted or something?
6: No, but when I pulled up the map of the U.S., there it was.
23: There what was?
6: This bright light. A pinpoint, actually, but very bright, near the Kansas-Missouri border. So I zoomed in, and the light was right over this little town. I'll show you where it was. Here, look.
23: I see the little town, but I don't see any light.
6: Well, not now, but it was there, right there. Oh, just about gives me goosebumps now, because when I was zeroing in on that light, I had a strong impression. Jessica, my dear, that's where we're supposed to go.
23: Oh, Matt, do you really think so?
6: I know so.
23: But we don't even know anybody there. We've never been there. Are you sure?
6: Very sure.
23: Well, then, we'd better check it out. If you're that sure, then that must be where God wants us to go.
6: Maybe I should make a quick trip there tomorrow, just to see what I can discover.
23: I wonder who that can be. Were you expecting anybody?
6: No, not really. Let me see who it is. Oh, it's Grandpa Arnaldi. Come in.
24: Hello, Pastor. I was just driving by, and I saw your lights. They were still on.
1: It's not too late?
6: Oh, no, no, no, not at all. Jessica, dear, look who's here.
23: So I see. Come on in and have a seat.
24: Oh, no, no. Have to get back home to Anna. She needed some medicine before the pharmacy closed. They shut down at 10, you know. But, well, anyway, I can't explain it, but really, it's just so strange.
6: Oh, not to worry, Mr. Arnaldi. A lot of strange things have been happening lately.
24: Well, like I said, I was just driving by, and I had a very strong impression that you needed gas money, that you were going to be taking a trip tomorrow, you know, in the van, and I...
6: A trip? Well, yes, that's true, I...
24: Ah, so a trip then. I was not wrong.
6: No, no, you weren't wrong.
24: Well, then, here.
6: But this is... $80?
24: No, wait. Another 20. $100 in all. That's what God told me to give to you.
19: As you can imagine, Pastor Matthew felt completely reassured that he had not been mistaken, that he was indeed to go the next day to check out the town that the light had indicated. Sophie was eager to go along, but her mother decided to stay at home since baby Daniel was fussy from teething. So Pastor Matthew and Sophie set out very early the next morning for that little town in southeastern Kansas. Once they arrived, they drove around, more or less looking to see if perhaps there was another church, an abandoned one, or one with a for sale sign in the yard that might be the right place for them.
6: Now that's a nice little church. But, yes, it looks like it's already being used.
22: How can you tell, Daddy?
6: Well, the sign out front, see? It has a notice about a special program that's a month away.
22: Oh, so have we seen all the churches in town?
6: I'm not sure. I think so. But maybe you and I should go to a real estate office. They might know of something.
3: Well, I'm sorry to say that there aren't any church buildings on the market here in town at the moment.
6: That is, my daughter Sophie here and I...
3: Oh, well, Sophie, hello.
22: Hello.
6: Anyway, we figured we'd pretty much driven all over town, and we hadn't seen anything. But I just wanted to check with you and see if you might know of any possibilities.
3: Well, we do have several regular buildings in various locations for sale, but nothing suitable for a church, really.
6: I see.
3: If you'd like, I could write down some addresses for you, and you can do a drive-by.
6: Sure.
3: If something does look interesting, I'll be happy to show it to you. Oh, and here's a map.
6: Thanks anyway. I can locate the addresses with my phone app.
3: All right, then. Let's see here. There are a couple of abandoned stores, mostly in Old Town District, just up the street, probably more than 100 years old. But like I said, nothing really suitable for what you need. Still, I guess... there's no harm in driving by and taking a look.
6: Well, Sophie, that's the last one on the list. And it doesn't seem right for us either. We haven't seen anything yet that seems like it would work.
22: What are we gonna do, Daddy?
6: I guess we'll just head for home. I don't know what else to do.
22: But how come Grandpa Arnaldi gave us the money then? He said that God told him.
6: Well, sometimes we just don't know what God has in mind, do we? And we don't always know.
22: But Daddy...
6: Tell you what, let's just head out of town this way. This road should connect to the highway, and maybe we can stop on our way home and get something to eat.
22: Okay, I guess.
19: And so, Pastor Matthew and Sophie started for home. However, they were just about to rejoin the highway outside of town when Sophie suddenly noticed something.
22: Daddy, look!
6: What is it, Sophie?
22: That building over there.
6: Oh, yeah, I see it. It looks like some kind of a...
22: It has a for sale sign in front of it.
6: Well, honey, looks like that for sale sign has been there for a while. And the building is in really bad shape. It's probably not even on the market anymore. Besides, it's not something we'd want.
22: Can we go see?
6: Looks like it might have been some kind of a showroom or something. A big old glass front. Most of the big plate glass panels are broken, though. It's all boarded up.
22: Please, Daddy, can we go see?
6: But Sophie, it's a wreck. It's...
22: Please?
6: Well, all right. I guess so. I guess it won't hurt to look.
19: Pastor Matthew pulled into the drive and came to a stop in the gravel parking lot, all grown up with weeds. He cautioned Sophie to stay right with him and be careful of the broken glass. As they walked past the front of the building, they could see one entire pane of glass that was broken out, but not yet boarded up.
22: Look, Daddy, we can get inside.
6: There's broken glass everywhere, Sophie. I don't think...
22: Not there. Look, it's like a path almost. Right through that big hole in the front. See?
6: Yes. All right. That looks safe enough, I guess. But you stay right with me.
22: Okay, Daddy.
6: Easy now. Here, give me your hand. Step up. Okay, we're in. So, what was this place anyway? Looks like...
22: Daddy! Daddy!
6: Sophie? Sophie, what is it?
22: Daddy, listen! Don't you hear it?
6: Hear what?
22: The angels! The angels are singing!
6: Angels? Singing?
22: Don't you hear them, Daddy? They're singing! The angels are singing!
19: The Bible says, a little child shall lead them. And that day, Pastor Matthew saw those very words fulfilled in his presence. He knew in his heart that his daughter did indeed hear the angels singing in that abandoned, broken-down storefront near the highway. And he knew it was a sign from God that this was to become the very spot for the church that God was sending him to establish. In short order, Pastor Matthew and Sophie were back in the real estate agent's office.
1: What? You were where?
6: At the edge of town, just before you turn onto the highway. An old storefront.
1: Oh, the old tractor dealership. They had a big showroom in the front. Hasn't been used for quite a while, but, well, I'm really sorry. That place sold just last week.
22: Oh, no.
6: Sold? But...
1: Yep, it'd been on the market for a long time. Months. Well, longer than that, I guess. Maybe a couple of years. The owner isn't too happy, though.
6: Not happy? I don't understand. Didn't he get the price he wanted?
1: Oh, yes. The price was fine. More than he expected, in fact. He just doesn't like what the new owner plans to do with it.
6: Which is?
1: He wants to renovate it and turn it into a bar and dance hall. A real hoppin' night spot, as he puts it.
22: But it's supposed to be our church.
1: Well, I'll have to admit that the owner would like that idea much better. He's a good Christian man and, well, a bar? A dance hall? You get my meaning?
6: So, the paperwork. It's all signed? It's a done deal?
1: Well, come to think of it, I'll have to check that out, but...
6: I know. The owner got his price, and we probably couldn't match it. I mean, we really don't have any money. Yet, that is. It's just that my daughter here...
22: Oh, Daddy, let me tell him. See, when we went inside...
1: Oh, you actually went inside?
22: Yes, and that's when I heard them. The angels. The angels were singing.
19: Well, to make a long story short, as they say, the old tractor dealership became Pastor Matthew's new church. As it turned out, the party that had planned to buy the building had not actually completed the deal. And in the end, the owner was able to offer it to Pastor Matthew for much less money and on long-term payments. Today, years later, you'd never recognize the old building. It's been completely made over and not only houses the church itself, but also a Christian school. So the moral of the story is, if God impresses you to do something, then you can be sure that He will also provide a way as long as you stay focused and faithful to the vision. And you can also be sure that Sophie has never forgotten the whole wonderful experience, especially that amazing day, the day when she actually heard the angels sing.
2: That's incredible, Uncle John. Just imagine, little Sophie heard what very few people on earth have ever heard, a choir of angels.
16: It must have been beyond beautiful.
2: We may all have the privilege of hearing the angels sing one day when Jesus returns.
16: And we want each one of you to be there. You can be, you know.
2: Jesus tells us in John 17:3, "Now this is eternal life, that they know you, the only true God, and Jesus Christ whom you have sent."
16: So to help you know Jesus, we invite you to sign up for Adventures in the Holy Bible.
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0: Hello, 3ABN family, and welcome to 3ABN Today. My name is Ian Vandervalk, and I'm accompanied here with my lovely wife, Angela. We're just so glad you could join us, and I am excited about this program today because one of the first interviews since I started working here was with this ministry. And just to see how God has been working in this man's life and working in this ministry and the team that has come together in order to help propel the gospel, I am just so excited. And I know many of you over the years are very familiar with this ministry and have even gotten involved and helped support, not just through finances, but through prayers. And maybe we've even come over to that this ministry and joined and helped them as well. So I want to take this time right now just to dive into and interview our featured guest, which is Eric Camarillo. Thank you for joining us today.
1: Yeah, thank you for having me. It's always a pleasure to be here. Yeah.
0: I am just excited you're here, and I'm even more excited that I get to interview you.
1: Yeah, so. I know. It's the first, you know, I think we've been interviewed by a lot of people here at 3ABN, and you know, I'm really glad to see you guys this time.
2: You're like family now.
1: I really am. I walk around.
2: I know, like, he's like going to everybody. Is like, this person here? How are you doing? I love it. I love it. Yeah,
1: it's pretty cool.
2: We're always happy when you're here.
1: Yeah,
2: and we love your ministry, Salt.
1: Yeah, praise God.
2: Helping the homeless. I love it.
1: Amen.
2: Love it.
1: Amen.
0: Now, when was the first time you actually came here to 3ABN to do an interview?
1: So honestly, I think it was about 2016 was the first time. I think it was through Jason Bradley. I think we had talked at a conference somewhere and he learned about the ministry and, you know, he ended up inviting me to come on. I think that kind of started everything. I think the first episode we were fundraising for our first shower trailer. And it's crazy to think now we have 18 different trailers and vehicles that are serving the unhoused right now.
0: Wow.
1: And, you know, a part of building that has been 3ABN viewers praying, contributing, volunteering. It's been a real blessing. Yeah. So.
0: Amen. Amen. We're so glad that you're here. But before we go any further, I just want to have a word of prayer, as we continue in this. Babe, you want to pray for us?
2: Sure. Let's pray. Our loving Heavenly Father, we thank you for another day of life, Lord. We thank you for Eric and his ministry. And we ask you right now, Lord, to fill us with your Holy Spirit. And may the viewers open their hearts and their mind to receive this message and grow closer to you. In Christ's name, amen.
1: Amen.
0: Amen. All right. Now, you know, you've been coming here, as we mentioned just briefly, you know, for many years now. Our viewers, our 3ABN family at home has watched this ministry grow. But we also get new viewers all the time. People are tuning in to 3ABN for the first time, maybe even for the first time right now. So tell us a little bit about yourself, your story, and how this ministry even got started.
1: Yeah, so I became a Seventh-day Adventist Christian in 2010, May of 2010. May 23rd of 2010. That's my second birthday, if you will.
2: There you go.
1: And you know, I grew up in a Catholic home, not really practicing the faith, kind of going through the motions, you know. And yeah, one day, you know, I was going through a downtime, started studying the Bible. I remember opening the Bible, and all the words in red caught my attention. You know, some of those Bibles, the words, you know, they put Jesus' words in red, right? The most read I saw was the Sermon on the Mount. And that sermon from Christ in Matthew 5, 6, and 7 changed my life. You know, it gave me a peace I had never felt before. And then I just started searching. I kept searching and searching and wanted to learn more about God. And I started to think that there was more to life than what I had believed my whole life. And a veil was removed. And I was seeing the world for you know, the spiritual battle that's going around in this world. And, you know, it's like I could see backstage, you know what I mean? And yeah, and you know, about a year later, you know, after becoming a Seventh-day Adventist Christian, you know, God inspired the idea for Salt. So Salt started, and yeah, the rest is history. It's almost been 15 years now.
2: How did it get inspired? How did...
1: So, you know, It's interesting because I had quit my job for the Sabbath. I was working at a job where I had gotten this job around the same time I was baptized. And when I interviewed and I got the job, I never mentioned anything about the Sabbath or whatever. And so,
2: You were going through your conversion.
1: yeah, basically, I was going through my conversion. And, there were some convictions. I was still, God was still working on me. And eventually, I got past the training at my job, and they started to make me work on the Sabbath, about twice a month. And I tried to justify it. I was like, oh, what? I'll donate the money on Sabbath, or I'll witness to people at my desk on the Sabbath or whatever, But at the end of the day, I was still going home, and I was repenting for working on the Sabbath. And the thing about the Sabbath is this, it's a scheduled sin, right? It's not something that you just spontaneously, I fell into this or whatever, This is, it's on, you repent, but 2 weeks later, it's on your calendar again. And so that, in my opinion, that wasn't true repentance. And what ended up happening was affecting my relationship with God. I quit with $500 in my bank account, and God miraculously provided for me during that time. But it was in that 6 month period of after quitting my job that I was doing all these different things, all these different ministries, and like trying to figure out, okay, God, what is it you want me to do? It's obviously not this. I was in banking. I remember this was crazy. So I was in banking, and I remember thinking, you know what, maybe this just isn't the bank. Maybe if I apply for other banks, I can tell them that I'm not going to work on the Sabbath, and they'll be okay with it. And I finally found a position, got to the third interview. They were like, you know what, everything's good. It was going to be more money, but they said, Eric, one thing though, you have to work one Sabbath a year. And I was in that interview room, and I think they thought I'd be like, whatever, but I told them, no, I can't do it.
2: Good for
1: I
2: you.
1: can't do it. And I ended up leaving banking for good. That's when I started really searching for what God wanted me to do. I was doing all these different ministries and things like that. And the ministry with the unhoused was really something that spoke to me, because I experienced homelessness when I was younger.
2: How old were you?
1: I was about 20 years old,
2: Really?
1: yeah, when I experienced
2: And
1: home.
2: how long were you homeless for?
1: It was about on and off for 6 months.
2: Really?
1: Sleeping in my car. It was
2: In
1: actually
2: Florida?
1: in Chicago,
2: In
1: actually.
2: Chicago?
1: Yeah,
2: Wow.
1: yeah. And part of it was in the winter of
2: Oh,
1: Chicago.
2: that is cold.
1: Yeah,
2: Oh,
1: yeah.
2: that's hard.
1: So I'd be sleeping in my car. I'd kind of crack the window, but keep the heat on overnight. And then,
2: Wow.
1: just my gas would run out quicker, and I'd have to figure out how to get gas money. And it was a little crazy. Go to 7-Eleven bathrooms to clean up. Go to the Mexican restaurants, get the free chips and salsa, and then not order anything and just leave, just trying to figure out how to survive at that time. That God used that experience, and he really repurposed it for his good, because it led to SALT Outreach starting. It led to kind of it drove a passion through me to want to see this organization serve other people that were in situations that I used to be in.
0: So what was your relationship with God during this time of experiencing homelessness? Were you kind of questioning him, like, why is this happening to me? Or were you, kind of holding on to the faith strong, or
1: Right before I decided to basically go back to my mom's house, which was in Florida, with my tail behind my legs, because I felt like I was a failure or whatever at that time. I remember like pounding on my steering wheel after taking my like shower in a 7-Eleven bathroom, which really was just the sink, and trying to clean up. I remember pounding on my steering wheel and crying, and I was even crying out to a higher power. And I didn't know, I looking back now, I know that I was crying out to God. But at that time, I'm just like, I realized that, yeah, I was just crying out, and I almost feel like we're just built that way, like we go through things, we start to question our reality, and what we've grown up to know, and what we've been taught. And but yeah, looking back now, all those experiences, when before you become a Christian, all those experiences, like, and there might be people watching now, right, that before they became a Christian, they experienced all kinds of stuff, right? And in 2 Corinthians chapter 1 verses 3 and 4, it says that any trial we go through, God will comfort us in, so that we can comfort other people that go through similar trials,
2: Amen.
1: Right?
0: Just thinking the same thing.
1: Yeah. So, you know, so then I go through that experience, right? Eventually I find God and he kind of heals me from these experiences. But now I feel a calling from God to help other people going through similar things, you know, and that's what prompted Salt to start, you know, and, now, you know, we've served now over 9,000 different unhoused people since 2020. We started in 2011. I'm just talking through 2020, the past 6 years, you know, 5-6 years, over 9,000 different people, over 500,000 services
2: wow.
1: and resources, helped over 2,100 people transition into housing.
2: That's a lot. Like, I know you're throwing numbers out, but that's really, when you sit there and think about it, that's a lot.
1: Yeah.
2: Praise God.
1: Praise God. Yeah.
2: Yeah. And I just love how through your trials, like, you care about these people so much more because you've been there. And that, you know, even though we go through trials, like, God can use our trials to help others. And I just love that because you know, you can relate to them.
1: Mm.
2: Some people are like, you don't know what I'm going through.
1: Yeah.
2: But you can say, yes, I do.
1: Yeah. Yeah.
2: And I think you care so much more because you went through what they went through.
1: It gives you an extra, like, just another layer of empathy
2: mm-hmm.
1: that other people aren't able to understand
2: mm-hmm.
1: or feel
2: mm-hmm.
1: unless they've gone through it.
2: That's right.
1: That's why a fifth of our team, you know, we have about 60 paid staff operating in, you know, 11 different locations right now. And like when 20% of our team has lived experience. They've experienced homelessness mm-hmm. before. That's intentional, right? We want those people on our team because they have that extra layer of empathy,
2: mm-hmm.
1: because they know what it feels like to be going through the situation that of the person they're serving. And because, you know, God tells us, hey, I comforted you through this time.
2: That's right. Mm-hmm.
1: Now it's time for you to comfort other people through that time.
2: That's right. When I was little, really little, I used to be at church and they would have us make peanut and jelly sandwiches for the homeless.
1: Mm-hmm.
2: But I didn't know God was planting a seed in me because now I care about the homeless because back then I didn't know where it went, but they were like, you're making this for somebody that this may be their meal, their only meal. So I cared about it. And then now every time I see a homeless person, I will give them, you know, food or whatever pamphlet I have. But it's good if you have young children to start them young
1: oh, yeah.
2: to start caring about homeless people and even just have bags with like toothpaste and stuff in it. Little essentials that are whatever to us can mean the world to them.
1: Yeah. Makes a big difference.
2: Yeah.
1: Actually, that's how we started, right? We started with food.
2: Oh, really?
1: Some hygiene products. I actually have a video.
2: Oh, good.
1: Kind of goes through our timeline, how we started
0: okay.
1: and kind of leads into like basically 2024, just a few years. Homelessness in Central Florida is just getting so much worse. Over the past 4 years, about 75% of people experiencing homelessness have been experiencing it for the first time. Shelters are at capacity. Rent is at all-time highs. Every $100 increase in median rent equals a 9% increase in homelessness. And there's been a $550 increase in median rent in the past 3 years. That means a 50% increase in homelessness. So we're starting to see that now. SALT's vision is that every metropolitan area in the U.S. has a comprehensive drop-in center for people experiencing homelessness. As I became a Christian and started to think about how can I take this energy that I was putting into the world before into something that God can use.
3: So we were doing breakfast. We would serve about 8 to 16 at a time, but that started growing. Towards the end, we were serving, I think, close to 200.
1: And as we continued to share food, we didn't want to just stop at food. And so we started to provide clothing and hygiene products, which ended up leading to us fundraising for a clothing trailer we called our Change Trailer. We didn't know it at the time, but that trailer helped inspire kind of our model moving forward in how we deliver our services.
3: And then the next big milestone was our shower trailer.
1: So now we're providing food. We started to bring in barbers to do haircuts. We're doing showers, and we're doing clothing and hygiene products. And we started to add other services like mail services. We added limited storage services, charging stations for the unsheltered.
4: Are you already signed up for showers?
1: But there needed to be a comprehensive drop-in center in the downtown Orlando. There needed to be a front door for people experiencing homelessness. A place where someone can come and say, I want my homelessness to end, and a case manager can guide them through that process from beginning to end. Because of different red tape that a community might face, these services are not being able to be offered. So being a mobile center, we're able to get around a lot of that red tape. We have a prototype that we've created, and once we master this prototype, we're going to be duplicating it in metropolitan areas across the U.S. We all are just working together to help provide the most vulnerable, not only with their basic needs, the most basic human needs, but also to help end their homelessness, to revive that hope in them that one day they don't have to be living on the street. They can be in a home. And our hope is that you join us in becoming a part of that story here in Central Florida.

Did you catch that 50% increase in homeless? That is a lot. And I just love how y'all started off with food, then you want to do more with clothes. And I just love the showers because I have worked in a farm before and I know I have been dirty. And when I get home, a warm shower.

0: how to create more shower capacity and stuff like that. But
1: Is it warm and cold water?
0: it's yeah, we have it's controlled, the heat's controlled, so temperature controlled, yeah. So if they want it hot, they can have it hot. But yeah, we give 11 minutes for a shower. That gives us 4 minutes to clean and sanitize the shower after each person. We want to
1: So
0: make
1: y'all
0: sure.
1: are hustling to try to get people in and out.
0: Yeah, so we have two people. If we have four bathrooms being used for showers, we have two people that are basically going nonstop, making sure they clean and sanitize showers as people come out so the next person can come in. The more efficient we are with that, the more people we can serve. So, we're always thinking about how to be more efficient, while still obviously being compassionate and with the services we offer.
2: And you cover a large area in the Orlando.
0: Yeah. I actually have a map here. It kind of shows some of that area that we're in now. We started just in Orlando, but you can see here we're kind of branching out. Our further areas out are the Kissimmee, Tampa, Bellevue, Daytona, and then we actually have two specialized teams, one for youth and young adults experiencing homelessness and one for veterans. And then we couldn't put San Diego in that map because they're all across the US, but I put a little note there that we're also in San Diego as well. So
1: This is the real deal ministry. So this ministry can help your community. It can help, everything. It's so important. And I just want to pit how you can help. And you can go through serviceandlovetogether.org. And some people, they're like, I'm so busy. I know sometimes before I even came to ministry, I wanted to help with ministries. I didn't know how. And now working at 3ABN, I'm like, I wish I would have watched 3ABN sooner and realized how I can help people. And so you can help. 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And we were talking, earlier, how just $10 helps three people get a shower. I mean, I'm a girl and I buy lipstick or whatever the case may be. It's more than $10. $10 to give somebody a shower, that is nothing.
0: Yeah,
1: That is
0: yeah.
1: nothing. What means little to us can mean so much to somebody else.
0: When you've been sleeping on the street for a couple of days, or even for a day in the hot Florida sun, I mean, you when you feel dirty like that, you just don't. You don't feel good. You don't feel like you can move on or you can apply for jobs or you can, you don't even want to go to doctor's appointments. You don't want to, you just want to, it's when you take a shower, I feel like there's almost like some symbolism in that God created where when you wash away all that dirt and that grime and you're new, and then when you think about baptism and you get, dumped in the water and you come out new. I mean, there's symbolism there, and I feel like it does something to the mind. We have so many shower trailers and laundry trailers and case management trailers and all that now. I actually have a picture of some of them, of our trailers there. That one on the bottom left actually has a laundry and showers in the same trailer. The two on the left there, we added wheelchair lifts for
1: Oh,
0: people to
1: that's
0: have
1: wonderful.
0: disabilities.
1: That's
0: They can go
1: wonderful.
0: in and take a shower and do it in a dignified way.
1: Wow, that's awesome.
0: So, we're always trying to innovate and figure out better ways to serve the people that.
1: And then you do barber. So have you ever seen somebody that like went and they're like sad and their like hair's all crazy and with a big old beard and then y'all clean them up and their face like changes? Have you ever experienced that?
0: Yeah, we have. Yeah, we've in some cases we've taken before and after pictures with
1: I love
0: guests, and you can
1: that.
0: see, our barber's with them. The barber's smiling in the picture, but the our guest that we're serving is kind of has like a little crack, of a smile. But afterward, man, that smile is so much
1: Gives
0: bigger.
1: them hope.
0: Yeah, it does. It
1: It gives
0: does.
1: them hope.
0: You feel, when you feel good, when you feel new. I mean, it revives a hope. And a lot of our guests, I think, we talked about stigmas a little bit earlier. I know that some people will say, well, there's some people just want to be out there. They want to be experiencing homelessness. Here's what we've realized, right? Serving over 9,000 different people now,
1: 9,000.
0: 9,000 different people, we found that the people
1: Wow.
0: that say that, oh, I'm good. I want to be out here. It's a defense mechanism. Because they've had hope before when they first started experiencing homelessness, but then that case manager failed them. Or

0: they tried to get in line for a shower 4 days in a row and they couldn't get in. Or they were on their way to work and then got hit by a car overnight or whatever. I mean, there's so many different things that we've seen happen to our guests. And when you have hope and you keep trying and you fail, it hurts, right? And it doesn't hurt in a physical way. It just hurts, and inside. And when you try over again and you try again a third time, you have this hope and you get hurt again. It's just easier sometimes for our guests to say, you know what? I'm good. I'll stay right here.
1: They don't want to be hurt again.
0: They don't want to be hurt again. They
1: Right.
0: don't want to have that hope because they're afraid of getting hurt. I remember recently someone on our veteran team. So we have a group of four veterans that reach out to other unhoused veterans. I remember they were sitting with a guest recently, and this veteran is one of those people that, has tried and tried and just kind of gave up, feels like the system failed him, and was sitting with the case manager, and he said this to the case manager, and our case manager was almost like teared up, when he said this. And he's like, "You know what? I think you're the person that's actually going to help me." I think, and you see that hope being revived in real time right in front of you, and it's about that relationship. It's about, being Christ for these people that help to, just kind of bring it back, So, yeah.
2: I love that Christ is behind this ministry and the head and everything because, your heart's in the right place. I love that.
0: Yeah, we want to serve people the way that we believe Christ would serve people.
2: Amen.
0: That's why we believe relationship is key in helping end homelessness. We don't put timelines. When you become a friend with somebody, right? Or when you get to know somebody, you don't put a timeline for how long you're going to be their friend, right? That'd be kind of a crazy world. Like, oh yeah, let's be friends for 6 months, and then after 6 months, we're out. But in homeless services, there a lot of the time there's timelines. There's like, okay, well, we'll serve you for 6 months, but if you don't progress in 6 months, or if things don't change in 6 months, you're out,
1: Right.
0: We don't do that. It doesn't matter. There's people that have come to us and we've been able to end their homelessness within a few hours. Then there's people that come to us that we haven't ended their homelessness for 3 to 4 years, But it doesn't matter whether it seems impossible for your homelessness to end. It doesn't matter. We're going to stick with that person for as long as it takes, and they know that it's unconditional support. And there was one person we ended homelessness for. It took 4 years. In that 4 year period, they relapsed. We've seen them. They went to jail once for defecating in public because they couldn't get to a bathroom and lost all their stuff and start over again. There's so many things that have happened in that time period. They got into an accident. They got sick. They disappeared for a little while, but it didn't matter. They stayed on our caseload. We continued to follow up with them. And it took 4 years, but sometimes that's what it takes, And even if they never decide to end their homelessness, we have in our heads that mentality of like, this isn't a conditional relationship. We're not just in a
1: Amen.
0: this relationship with you because we want you to be housed. We're in this relationship with you because we care about you. We want to support you, and when you're ready, we're here. But even if you're not ready, we'll still see you. We'll still support you.
2: Amen.
0: And I'm just, these stories are coming to my head. But like, there was a woman, she was in active addiction. We knew she was in active addiction. She'd come to our services sometimes. You could tell that she had just used and things like that. And like, for 8 months, she was coming to us, getting a shower, getting mail, getting laundry. Our staff would interact with her and all that. Then finally, after 8 months of relationship building, she said, "You know what? I'm done with this. I don't want this addiction anymore. I don't want to." And we got her to a detox facility for 2 weeks.
2: Praise
0: She was
2: God.
0: so happy. Yeah, praise God. She was so happy that she was clean. Went to go see her family. Her family was excited. Then went to a sober house, had a roof over her head, got a job, and she's no longer on the street. But if we had a 6 month timeline, I mean that wouldn't have happened,
2: That's
0: right?
2: right.
0: She wouldn't have had someone in her corner to
2: That's
0: say,
2: right.
0: "You know what, I'm ready."
2: You know what I think of, Eric? I think of My heart's always with kids. Like, I can't imagine. How do you deal with seeing kids homeless?
0: Yeah, so when we,
2: That has to be hard.
0: that's really hard. It's really hard.
2: Because how little do you see them?
0: I mean, we've seen babies,
2: Oh
0: people
2: my,
0: with
2: I can't
0: newborns, moms with
2: imagine.
0: newborns.
2: Wow.
0: I mean, it's the kids is hard. When we see someone with kids on the street, we basically like put all of our energy and resources and time into trying to figure out how to get those kids off the street because, I mean, yeah, we just can't have that. We can't have that. So we kind of go on red alert mode, I guess you can say, and we really target and put all our heads together to figure out a solution. Unfortunately, because of the limited resources that we have, that the community has, we're not able to help everyone. And that is really sad. It's really sad. And you know, I think I've said this before, but that feeling you get, and I think maybe we've all felt this in some way, where you're serving people, right? And you're serving them with something. And maybe, for example, it's food. You serve them with food, but you know, food is just like the tip of the iceberg of their need. And then they come to you and they say, you know what? But I need a formula for my baby, or I need you know, I need a job. I need a place to sleep tonight. I need to get in the shelter, but then the shelters are full. The mother's ministry ran out of formula, or you know, and there's so many things that you wish you could do and you can't do it. That feeling is what God uses to help drive us to continue to grow and innovate and figure out new ways to serve people. Because we have to, we can't stop. We can't stop. Every year we're looking to break our impact records, to think of new projects, new ideas to serve people, because the need is growing so much faster than what the community is able to
2: Yeah,
0: provide, than
2: increase
0: what
2: of
0: we're able to provide.
2: 50%. That's
0: Yeah.
2: a lot.
0: 50% increase. I mean,
2: That's
0: the
2: a lot.
0: evictions are at record highs right now.
2: It's because everything's more expensive. Is you think that's why it's
0: Yeah,
2: more homeless?
0: rent is going up big time. I mean, gas is
2: Gas
0: going
2: is
0: up
2: ridiculous.
0: like crazy. Groceries are going up like crazy. I mean,
2: Milk is almost $8.
0: yeah, it's crazy. Yeah,
2: I'm like,
0: right.
2: wow.
0: Right. It's the cost of living is increasing so much that there are people out there, unfortunately, that just can't. They just can't. And that's why we need people that do have means to say, you
2: Yes.
0: know what? I want to give
2: That's
0: because
2: right.
0: I want to help somebody that is less fortunate than me, that maybe my $20 or my $50 or my $100 can make sure that that person has what they need. We have to be able to look out for each other. We all need to take ownership and responsibility to make sure that our neighbors that are experiencing homelessness can get what they need
2: That's what
0: moving forward.
2: God's coming soon. And when we go to heaven, he's going to say, "Did you feed me?" And you can say, "Yes, I fed you."
0: That's right.
2: Yeah, you know, I gave you water. I
0: Yep.
2: gave you, and you know, sometimes you can't do it physically, but financially you can help
0: Yeah.
2: Salt do this and to help people and to help the kids.
0: Yep. Yeah, man, those verses right there were a big inspiration for us, right? I was hungry, you gave me food. I was thirsty, you gave me drink. I was naked, you clothed me. I needed shelter and you took me in. I was in the hospital, you visited me. I was in prison, you visited me. Those are things that we do, you know? We do all of those things through the ministry, and we were inspired by that verse to figure out how to do all those things, right? And so someone supporting financially is actually helping to be the hands and feet that do those things.
2: Amen.
0: Because not everyone's able to go out and
2: Yeah,
0: do this
2: and people
0: physically,
2: are
0: right?
2: so busy. Nowadays, it seems like we're even more and more busy. Yeah, it's just a fast-paced world. Yes,
0: Yeah,
2: babe.
0: I've been a little quiet here
2: Yes,
0: because I've
2: I know.
0: just
2: I'm
0: been
2: surprised. I'm yapping.
0: but I've been really just kind of soaking all of this in because you've been coming here for years and I've been hearing your stories and testimonies and but my heart has just been really heavy just hearing all of this because what you're doing is you're giving people hope.
1: And that's what every person, especially in that's experiencing homelessness, that's experiencing addiction, they want to come out of it. They don't know how. They've been betrayed. They've been left behind. They thought they were getting help and they were hurt and over and over. And you said earlier, some of them have just given up. And what you're doing is providing a means and providing hope from something as simple as a shower, as something simple as a haircut. And we all take that for granted. And I know that there are some of you right now that are watching and you want to get involved. I mean, how could you, we were even talking about children. How could we allow a child to experience this, to experience homelessness, for a mother to feel like they can't provide for their child and what that does to them? And here you are saying, no, we've got you. And not only that, we're never leaving your side. We're going to walk with you hand in hand every step of the way. No matter if you if we can get you out of homelessness tomorrow, or no matter if it's 5, 6, 7 years from now, we are with you until the very end. And I love that not just you, but your whole team
2: That's your
1: is
2: team.
1: has the same vision, has the same. So if you're watching right now and you want to give hope to someone and you may not even know them, help this ministry through prayer. Help this ministry through your finances. Go to
2: ServiceAndLoveTogether.org.
1: serviceandlovetogether.org. You see it there on your screen.
2: Thank you, Kalisha.
1: Get it involved. Get involved with this ministry because what they are doing is providing hope to those who have a feeling of hopelessness, and especially those like with children. I'm just thinking as you were sharing
2: Our
1: that,
2: grandbaby.
1: if our grandbaby, was
2: Imagine something happened to
1: somebody
2: us and
1: that's,
2: something happened to my daughter and somehow she became homeless. And, here you are giving them hope and shelter and all that. It's just, I just love this ministry.
0: it's when we talk about children, we have a really strong, because I experienced homelessness as a young adult,
2: As a
0: 20 years
2: youth.
0: old. So we have a program that specifically focused, and it felt full circle for me, specifically focused on unhoused 16 to 24 year olds. It's a little different of a program in that, yeah, we have a trailer that goes out across Central Florida to engage them, but we also have a center. It's a building. Actually, I have a picture of that building, the front of it here. That we
1: Amen.
0: had a grant for
2: And what is
0: two.
2: this building?
0: This is our youth and young adult
2: This is the youth
0: center.
2: and okay.
0: Central Florida is one of the highest concentrations of unhoused youth and young adults in the nation.
2: Really?
0: Youth escaping human trafficking, youth escaping trauma, youth being kicked out of their home, running away. Aging out of foster care is a big one. And they have a center. You can see that picture there. A center where they can come in AC, get their basic needs met. We have showers in there, laundry in there. We have case managers in there. We have a lounge they can just relax in. There's a computer lab. They can knock out homework. We have a little library. We have food there for them. I mean, it's literally a refuge for them, as they try to get back on their feet where they can come every day. And be in a place where they feel safe, supported, and we guide them to housing options and solutions. So, yeah.
2: That's
1: So tell us more about, well, I know you've shared a lot about the impact. I mean, we've been talking a lot about the impact of what SALT is doing, and you've shared many testimonies. I've been inspired by them, and I know that I need to get involved and do more because, sometimes I'll be honest, and everybody I think at one point or another has done this, where you're driving by and you see somebody and you just think in your mind, well, I'm too busy. I have too many things to do today. I shared a personal story with you, about how God ended up using me and convicting me that I need to go and help that person. And had I not, responded to God's call, who knows, what would have, happened with that person, but I was able to meet his basic needs. And and this is what you do full time. This is what you do day in and day out, reaching out to those who need it most. So again, I really want to encourage you, our 3ABN family, you've been there from the beginning, helping this ministry, but maybe this is the first time you're hearing about SALT. So go check their website out again. This is, you're established. You've been doing this for a while now. So God has been using you and your team, but what are some of the trailers and vehicles that you use? I know you've touched on it, but what is kind of some things you're looking to do more and get involved with?
0: So We talked about Matthew 25 a little bit, right? So we talked about one of the lines is, "I needed shelter and you took me in." That was one of the last things we needed to figure out as a ministry, right? To really complete that full picture of Matthew 25. So what we did is we launched our very first shelter trailers for the unhoused. And this is places where literally, if someone needs shelter, we'll take them in. And we'll take them in for 90 days with a case manager and transition them from there to a long-term housing solution.
2: So the shelter, what's in the shelter? Like, is there a bed?
0: Yep.
2: Is there, what's in there?
0: So there's each trailer, we have two of them, has 10 private rooms. So it's the first shelter in our area where each person experiencing homelessness actually has their own door that they can lock.
2: That's nice.
0: A lot of people in shelters, they have to share space with other people.
2: And that can be dangerous too.
0: Yeah, it could be dangerous. It's uncomfortable.
2: Especially as a female.
0: Yeah, exactly, right? So you don't want to do that, you know, a lot of the time. If I was experiencing homelessness right now, I might feel more comfortable sleeping in my car than sleeping in a place where I don't know somebody that's next to me, right? So they have a locked door, they have a bed, there's a desk, there's a shelf, there's a mirror, there's a little night light so they can read
2: that's
0: before
2: nice.
0: They go to bed, there's a place to charge their phone. I actually have a news story that kind of highlights a little bit of the shelter trailers that I like to show you guys.
2: Oh, okay. Yeah.
3: 65-year-old veteran Catherine Thurston loves to cook and craft. She says it's what brings her solace during some of the darker times in her life. After losing her first son to suicide, Catherine and her youngest son have been homeless on and off since 2021.
4: They stereotype us. They think everybody that's homeless is either alcoholic, a drug addict. Like I said, it's a mess.
3: Both she and her son have been living in her van since August of last year. She says she's working with the VA to find housing, but says it's a slow process.
4: If it was just me looking for housing, I'd probably already be in a house. But trying to have, I'd rather have my son with me for security reasons, too.
3: But Catherine isn't the only one experiencing these kinds of problems. According to homeless advocates in East Orange County, there's been an increase of homeless individuals moving to the area this past year.
5: The recent legislation that said you can't be on government property and you can't be on private property. Therefore, if you're unhoused with no shelters, there's zero options. And so we find people coming farther and farther out so they can kind of hide out, if you will.
3: One temporary solution aiming to address this need and help people like Catherine are these shelter trailers. They can house up to 20 individuals for a maximum of 90 days. SALT Outreach is spearheading the effort in partnership with Orange County and the Homeless Services Network.
0: What we've noticed is new people coming to us that are experiencing homelessness are feeling less and less comfortable going to a congregate setting.
3: According to SALT, there were 400 people served in Bithlo last year, and of those, about 130 were new to homelessness.
0: We're trying to figure out ways to come out with new shelter concepts, new ideas, ways that maybe are less threatening than other shelter solutions.
3: If approved, the shelter trailers will be accompanied by trailers for food, laundry, and storage, as well as a shuttle for microtransit.
6: Well, the Homeless Services Network told us that for the month of December of 2025, there were more than 1,200 people that reported experiencing homelessness for the very first time in Orange, Osceola, and Seminole counties. And I spoke with Orange County about this and asked them about their role in addressing this growing need for shelters in East Orange County. And they told us in a statement that Orange County has worked with area partners and determined that the population of the unhoused on the east side of the county has increased and the need for access to services is a priority, end quote.
2: Wow.
1: Amen. And you know, one of the things with this video, I know it touched on it, said if approved, but these were approved.
0: Yeah,
1: you are
0: they were approved.
2: Praise
0: so
2: God.
0: We got them delivered, we got approved. The county is actually preparing land for us. They're putting in parking lots, putting down gravel, and we'll literally be operating this mobile shelter operation in that field. Two shelter trailers, so housing 20 people total, a food trailer to provide lunch and dinner. And then we also have a resource trailer for laundry, storage, and a shot ADA bathroom, plus a shuttle to get people to and from the location. Then you get to work or get somewhere else, we can get them there.
1: I mean, you really have thought of everything. And God has been providing little by little along the way.
0: Mm-hmm.
1: And this isn't just a whip together you know, trailer. These are nice trailers.
0: Yeah.
1: I mean, that are providing the essential means for them and with comfort.
0: Yeah. Yeah. We're very strategic in how we build these. I mean, we even have, I didn't mention this earlier, but we have a window there that they can open.
2: Okay.
0: You know, there's a blind there, but they can lift the blind and get sunlight. They can open it and get fresh air. There's another window that's just for sunlight. I mean, it's something that we put a lot of thought into, and we're actually going to be selling these trailers. Actually, we're working with our manufacturer to be the sole provider and sell these trailers with the SOPs and the consulting behind it and how to operate them.
2: To bring it all over the state, right?
0: All over the U.S.
2: Yes, yeah, that's
0: all
2: awesome.
0: Over the U.S. And you know, it's interesting. We're talking about how 3ABN supports. We have donors from all 50 states in the U.S.
2: Praise God.
0: Amen. So, and that's all the donors from all the other. So Florida, you know, we have a lot of, we have some support in Florida from like local people, of course, you know, because we're local. But 3ABN has helped us to get this message out to people in other states that love this mission, that want to see this come to their town, to mm-hmm. their city. Mm-hmm. And their support is actually helping to make that a reality, right? Because we're not stopping in just Florida, you know, just expanding San Diego. We're going to start expanding to new cities, new areas. So being able to offer these shelter trailers and sell them to other cities is helping to get our mission out there. It's helping to get our vision out mm-hmm. there. We actually have a new model. It's a prototype. We're going to dive deeper into it in 2027, but it's actually a house trailer, a tiny house trailer. I'd like to show you that video, actually. Okay.

0: So
1: That is
0: tell me about these house, a little
1: incredible.
0: mini house
1: Yeah.
0: trailers,
1: So these tiny house trailers
0: tiny house
1: are
0: trailers.
1: going to be long-term transitional housing. So a year or two for at least three people.
0: So three people, like how do you choose these people?
1: So we're gonna figure out, we're still not launching till the end of 2027, but we're going to be choosing them by looking at some of the most vulnerable that we're serving at all of our locations. And honestly, it's gonna be mostly people with kids. You could see there's a Murphy bed that could sleep two people, and then there's a loft that can sleep someone else.
0: And there's a bathroom in there,
1: There's a bathroom. The bathroom,
0: shower.
1: it's called a wet bathroom. So there's actually a drain on the floor there. So they could literally just wet the whole thing and it'll be okay. So there's a little shower head. They could take a shower in there. They can cook in there.
0: That's
1: There'll
0: great.
1: be a full size fridge in there. I mean, it's going to be a place where someone could actually, you could live there for a little while.
0: And how many of those are you trying to get?
1: The goal, I mean, is to have a little village of these things. I mean, that would be the ultimate goal. We already found some prospects of where these can be placed. And yeah, we want to have a place where we can just create longer term housing for people.
0: Now, if people go to serviceandlovetogether.org, is there a certain area they can donate to that or?
1: Yeah, so if anyone donates to SALT, they can leave a little note. If it doesn't let them leave a note, they can email me, eric@saltoutreach.org, or leave a message on our website to let us know they want to allocate it there. But yeah, definitely they can allocate their donation to any specific area if they'd like
0: Love
1: to.
0: that.
1: But yeah, it's going to be just, and we talked about, Matthew 25. This was the last piece for us. So we're really excited to get that going. To really, we want to serve people in a holistic way. And we partner with other agencies to get them in housing, get them in shelter. But now we'll actually have our own, because right now shelters are full, housing programs are full. We needed to figure something out, and this is us figuring it out. So with God's help.
0: Amen.
1: Yeah.
0: Amen.
1: There's actually one story I want to share with you. I know we've talked a lot about children in this program, and this is definitely something heavy on my heart. And I'm sure I know your hearts and the hearts of people viewing. And I want to share a story of a guest of ours named Johnny, and actually his two kids. There's a picture of him we have here. That's Johnny right there in the wheelchair. Right next to him is his son Alex. He was 16 when we first met, and his brother Thomas is next to him. He was 12 when we first met. But Johnny, he came up. His 16-year-old son's pushing him in the wheelchair. Came up to our site for a shower, for laundry. He needed to get some basic needs met. He tried to go to a shelter. They wouldn't take him. He had just lost his leg. And as a result, he lost his job. He got evicted. His wife was no longer in the picture at that time for different reasons. And she ended up, so they lost her income. It's something out of her, that she had to, just be out of the picture for a while, unfortunately. But so that happened. They got evicted from their home. And when he came to us with his two kids, the thing that he cared about the most was making sure his kids were not on the street, that they actually had slept outside a few nights before they came to us. And their kids were just, they were, they're man, they're troopers. They were surviving, trying to figure things out. And thankfully they had each other. And he came to us. We're like, we can't let these kids sleep outside again. We got them a hotel for a week. Those hotels can be expensive, but we're like, you know what? We gotta get them in a hotel while we try to get them into a shelter. Every day we went to a shelter to try and get them in. Finally, after the seventh day, we went there with them, and the shelter had room, took them both in. Long story short, our case manager got them into a housing program. They ended up getting housed and into an apartment. And eventually, the wife, she was reunited with them. She ended up getting a job, actually working with us
0: Oh,
1: full
0: praise
1: time.
0: God.
1: And that's been a huge blessing. Her life's been changed. Alex, the son, turned 18. He's now working with us full time.
0: Look at that.
1: Johnny, our case manager's got worked out the insurance, and we have a board member that owns a prosthetics company. He got a leg. He can walk now.
2: Look at that.
1: And
2: Amen.
1: then the youngest son, Thomas, has been coming to church with us, studying the Bible, wanting to learn more about God. And just recently, just a few weeks ago, they moved into their first home, a four
2: Amen.
1: bedroom home together.
0: And that's because of salt.
1: Yeah,
0: Like
1: salt.
0: God and salt.
1: Yeah, God definitely used salt to help this family in a holistic way to end their homelessness, to share about who he is. And you know, it's been a journey for them, and it's been a couple years, but man, God has changed their life through salt for sure.
0: Amen. Amen. I love
2: You
0: that.
2: know, I'm just inspired of what God is doing through you, through your team, the heart and the passion that he's given to you for these individuals and for these families. 'Cause it doesn't it's I mean, I can see it, and I think anyone who's watching can see it in Eric, that he's true to what, you know, you're saying. You're humble, and it's that holistic healing, like you said. You're providing start, you know, the basic needs, changing their lives, giving them hope, giving families hope, giving children hope where they feel like everyone has abandoned them. And I'm just so appreciative that God has put this on your heart and that you listen to him as well,
0: Amen.
2: because you could have said, this is too much for me. I can't do this. But we can do it together. You know, we all come together. We can help those who need it most. We can help those who feel like they have nobody to turn to. And I'm so inspired. Thank you, Eric, for everything that you do and that you'll continue to do. And I know God is going to continue to bless the ministry, and we want to make sure that you get involved. So we're going to go right now and just give some contact information on how you can support Salt Outreach.
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That's why this year's 3ABN Summer Camp Meeting theme is Courage in the Conflict, with messages from Pavel Goya, Christopher Hudson, Wintley Phipps, Adam Ramden, David Shin, Eric Walsh, and many other 3ABN speakers. 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I want you to know how much your faithful prayers and your financial support mean to us. We cannot do this without you. So thank you for being a part of our 3ABN family. May God richly bless you.

0: So I found out about Sud having been baptized into the West Bromwich Church in the UK.
1: I really find the program is like really practical. It's like Sud is a bridge to everything that I've learned, and being here is really a blessing.
2: I've been so blessed, and I would love others to be blessed too.
3: It confirmed within my mind and my heart what God intended for me to do.
0: Definitely life-changing.

0: What's all the fuss about this sulforaphane? Well, it activates pathways in the body that fight cancer, boost detoxification, improve blood sugar and insulin sensitivity. They calm inflammation and strengthens the immune system while also protecting the DNA.
1: Research also shows that sulforaphane protects against several cancers, especially prostate cancer.
2: Hello, 3BN family. Welcome back. I'm so glad you stuck with us. Now, we only have a couple of moments here, so I want to pass this time to Eric for some closing comments.
3: Yeah, of course. Yeah. So, some of you might be thinking, well, how can I support the ministry? How can I be a part of this and be the hands and feet of Christ and help to live out Matthew 25 through salt?
0: Amen.
3: So one thing for sure is to pray. We always need prayers. So please keep salting your prayers. God is the one that helps us to help other people. And he provides for our needs so we can provide for the people we're serving. So prayer for sure. And making a gift, doesn't matter. You might think your gift is too small, but even $10 helps provide 3 showers for somebody. If you do $30, that helps provide 2 weeks of showers for someone. If you do $75, that helps provide one night with 2 meals, 24/7 security and case management support for someone staying in the shelter program. You can go to our website, serviceandlovetogether.org, or you could even mail a check to our 307 East Smith Street address in Orlando. Those are just some very powerful ways you can support. For sure.
0: Amen. Amen. And 3ABN family, we want you to share this program. And you're probably thinking, well, what can sharing this do? You see us sitting right here. We're sitting here with my son behind the camera. My daughter's directing. My son-in-law is in audio, and I have a grandbaby. And us from a shared video from my friend. So sharing this can save somebody's life and help someone.
3: Mm.
0: Yeah.
2: Amen. And I just want to leave this with you. This is a promise from God, and this is a prayer.
0: Mm-hmm.
2: And if you can, I want you to also pray this for 3ABN, but also pray this for Salt. And that is that the Lord bless you and keep you. The Lord make his face shine upon you and be gracious to you. The Lord lift up his countenance upon you and give you peace. Until next time, may God be with you.
0: Amen.

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1: Do you want to be the happiest family on the block? 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So be the happiest family on the block. 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
1: In a world that needs hope, our community is coming together. 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
2: Hi folks, Jelaine Fenner here. 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Jesus is coming back soon. Read Revelation chapter 22. Jesus says, "Surely I am coming quickly." 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
3: 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This is Doug Batchelor from Amazing Facts. 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We have a team of prayer warriors standing by to join with you in taking your petitions to the throne of grace. God loves each of us so much, and He's waiting to hear from you.

Jesus care when my heart is pained too deeply for mirth or song. As a burden's pressed

0: I hope you're enjoying the music today, folks. I'm your host, Jelaine Fenner, and it is time for another break, but stay tuned. I will be back with another hour of music.
1: Now the weather forecast for Strong Tower Radio. For Michigan's UP, there's going to be a 20% chance of a few scattered showers tonight. Cloud cover will be increasing with lows down to 36 degrees and a light breeze coming in from the east. A 30% chance of scattered showers for our Sunday afternoon. We are going to have highs up to 53 degrees and a light breeze out of the southwest. For northern Michigan, we'll have partly cloudy skies tonight. Lows down to 33 degrees with winds out of the west at 5 miles an hour. A 40% chance of scattered showers for our Sunday afternoon. Skies will otherwise be partly sunny with a high of 57 degrees. For southern Michigan, it's going to be a low of 34 degrees tonight. Winds out of the southwest at 5 miles an hour and mostly clear skies. A 20% chance of afternoon showers returning Sunday will be partly sunny with a high of 59 degrees. And for central Illinois, mostly clear skies expected tonight. Our lows will be down to 39 degrees and winds out of the northwest at 5 to 10 miles an hour. We'll stay partly sunny for our Sunday afternoon and highs will be back up to 69 degrees. For Strong Tower Radio, I'm meteorologist Scott Cook.
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0: It's time for a break, folks, but stay tuned. 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
1: Back to Genesis with Dr. John Morris, president of the Institute for Creation Research. Dr. Morris, the pterosaurs were flying reptiles, but were they good flyers or not?
2: Chris, it's hard to know because we've never seen one fly. We do see their skeletal remains, and some of them were absolutely huge. How could they have flown? A scientific study of some of their skulls has given us some clues. That portion of the brain which integrates input from the different sensory organs was large in the pterosaurs, much larger than in other creatures. This gives us the impression that the creature was a good flyer. Of course, evolutionists propose that all these functions and organs came about by natural selection. What could have given some non-flying creature this ability? A much better idea is that God created these huge creatures as a monument to his creative ability and imagination. Today, we just sit back and marvel. And it's been that way ever since, back in Genesis.
3: This is Chris O'Brien. Thanks for going back to Genesis.

0: Stay tuned, folks. I'll be right back.
1: There's some really good advice for living found in Matthew chapter 5, beginning in verse 21. The Bible says this, "You have heard that it was said to those of old, 'You shall not murder,' and whoever murders will be in danger of the judgment. But I say to you that whoever is angry with his brother without a cause shall be in danger of the judgment. And whoever says to his brother, 'Raca,' shall be in danger of the council. But whoever says, 'You fool,' shall be in danger of hellfire." You know, it's pretty easy to be horrified when a Susan Smith straps her helpless kids into a car and drowns them, or when Saddam Hussein feeds someone into an industrial plastic shredder. But in this passage we just read, Jesus levels the playing field and shows us how we've all participated in the horrible sin of murder. As it turns out, there are two ways to kill someone. You can do it in one quick, violent act, the sort of thing that makes the public indignant when they read about it in the headlines. Or you can do it slowly, the way most of us kill each other. And how do you murder someone slowly? It's really pretty simple. Every time you steal a piece of their life, you are committing the sin of murder. When you snub them with a cold, angry stare, or refuse to look them in the eye when they pass you in the hall, that's all a form of murder, because you've just sent the message that their life, their existence, is not worth as much as yours. And that's why it's really important that you spend a little bit of time analyzing your anger on your knees. Did that person you love to hate really intend to hurt you? And if you were in their shoes for a day or two, is there any way you could help yourself see why they did what they did? And is there any possibility that your bruised feelings have as much to do with your own ego as they do with the person who made you angry? If you really think about it, life is just way too short to live too many moments in a state of anger. And the sad thing is, not only are you guilty of murdering someone else when you teach yourself to hate them, you also chop a little bit off your own life, which is something that simply doesn't belong to you as a Christian. So why not take charge of your life and start this day with a clean slate? Being angry, after all, is mostly a choice. And not being angry, well, that's just a better way to live.

Fusion lying there, scarlet ribbons.

Well, that will do it for me today, folks. You've been listening to Gospel Melodies with your host, Jelaine Fenner. And always remember, no matter what, all things work together for good to them that love the Lord and are called according to His purpose. I hope you have a great day. Bye.

0: Now the weather forecast for Strong Tower Radio. For Michigan's UP, there's going to be a 20% chance of a few scattered showers tonight. Cloud cover will be increasing with lows down to 36 degrees and a light breeze coming in from the east. A 30% chance of scattered showers for our Sunday afternoon. We are going to have highs up to 53 degrees and a light breeze out of the southwest. For northern Michigan, we'll have partly cloudy skies tonight. Lows down to 33 degrees with winds out of the west at 5 miles an hour. A 40% chance of scattered showers for our Sunday afternoon. Skies will otherwise be partly sunny with a high of 57 degrees. For southern Michigan, it's going to be a low of 34 degrees tonight. Winds out of the southwest at 5 miles an hour and mostly clear skies. A 20% chance of afternoon showers returning Sunday will be partly sunny with a high of 59 degrees. And for central Illinois, mostly clear skies expected tonight. Our lows be down to 39 degrees and winds out of the northwest at 5 to 10 miles an hour. We'll stay partly sunny for our Sunday afternoon and highs be back up to 69 degrees. For Strong Tower Radio, I'm meteorologist Scott Cook.
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2: It's vitally important to understand the Bible. When you read Daniel, you'll understand Revelation. I've said this a few nights and I'll repeat it again. The Old Testament is the New Testament concealed, and the New Testament is the Old Testament revealed. When you understand the blueprint, the final product makes sense. The blueprint, Daniel, tells us what the final product is going to look like in Revelation. So when Revelation begins to come on the stage, it begins to show us what in fact is taking place and how it is moving according to God's cadence. Now, in the book of Daniel, we find Daniel 7 gives the picture of world history from the perspective of four beasts. And the Bible defines in a very beautiful way how we can know what those beasts are all about. The Lord established from the days of Daniel until the very end the powers that will reign over the earth and how those powers will impact everyone alive. Daniel sees a lion. He sees a bear. He sees a leopard with four heads and four wings. And then the Bible describes what these symbols mean. Let's look at Daniel chapter 7, verse 3. And four great beasts came up from the sea, each different from the other. Now, this is not the exhaustive aspect. I mentioned to you those links will take you through the exhaustive breakdown of all of these beasts. But I'm going to summarize it today because those of us who are students of prophecy understand that the first beast represents Babylon. It had a lion's body, it had wings, and let me ask you a question. If a lion is chasing you and it had an eagle's wings, what are your chances of getting away? Really none. Because not only can it move rapidly, and not only is it the strongest beast, but it can also fly to the heights of an eagle. When Babylon reigned from 605 BC to 538 BC, it was the grand kingdom of antiquity. There was no power that stood against it. And in Daniel 2, this kingdom is described as the golden kingdom. And I want you to notice the progression. A golden kingdom, which is described by Daniel as a kingdom that is a lion with eagle's wings. But when you study the Bible, you find that the wings were plucked off. And then the lion was made to walk on his hind legs. If a lion is chasing you like this, you're in good shape. It's not going to catch you. And if his wings are plucked off, that even depreciates or decreases his power and his fierceness, his ravenous nature. So Babylon, it describes how Babylon became a great nation, but it began to lose its power gradually until it was replaced by another kingdom. It was replaced by the kingdom that had the bear, the Medo-Persian Empire. And the Medo-Persian Empire, described by the bear, had three ribs in its mouth, representing the three powers that it devoured in order to rise to prominence. Babylon, Lydia, and Egypt. These are the three powers that were brought to its knees by the Medo-Persian Empire. But then you have the third beast, a leopard with four heads and four wings. That's fast. Leopards are fast. The reason why it had four heads is because when Alexander the Great died, the Grecian Empire was broken up into four divisions, four heads. Now, what's worse than having a vicious beast with one head is having one with four heads, because they may not all decide to go in the same direction. And what happened in the Grecian Empire, it eventually fell under the leadership of the four generals that received the leadership after the death of Alexander the Great. Amen. But then the Bible says a fourth beast. Now, when you look at that picture, you can see it doesn't look like anything we've seen lately, even at a zoo. And the Bible describes the tenacity of this beast. Daniel 7, verse 23. Thus he said, the fourth beast shall be a fourth kingdom on earth, which shall be different from all other kingdoms. What's it going to do? And shall devour the whole earth, trample it, and break it in pieces. That fourth kingdom represented the kingdom of Rome, the pagan kingdom of Rome, which when Rome took over, Rome reigned supremely in its power under the rulership of the emperors, under the rulership and the tenacious nature of its military. But that military and the political rule was replaced by popes and bishops under a religious rule. And that's why the Bible says it shall be different from all the other kingdoms. In the year 476 AD, we're talking about some history briefly here. In the year 476 AD, Rome became a religio-political power. So the pagan powers, the emperors, were placed by the popes and the bishops. And the reason why it was different was not only did it have the political power of Babylon, Medo-Persia, and Greece, because it was the power that subdued all of those kingdoms, but it had a religious arm. And it did not become religious according to God's word. It became religious according to taking paganism and baptizing it and introducing it to the Christian church. But in the year 538 AD, according to history as well as according to the Bible, Rome would begin a 1,260-year reign called Rome's dominance. We also know it as the Dark Ages, the medieval times. Have you heard about that before? So the Dark Ages, the reason why it was called the Dark Ages is because the Word of God was limited. It was held into the possession of the popes, the bishops. The common man did not have his own Bible. So he had to believe whatever was told to him by the bishops and by the popes. And that dominance began in the year 538 and extended officially to the year 1798. And anyone that stood against the powers of Rome was subject to its ruthless nature, a beast that trampled everything, broke in pieces, and devoured the then known world. Even though that world at that time was limited to mostly Europe, that dominating power was not in America because America did not exist. It was not in Asia, but it was primarily in the part of the world that was predominantly occupied, predominantly populated, and Rome dominated that world. And during that time, anybody that stood against the powers of Rome experienced religious persecution. More than 50 million Christians lost their lives during the reign of papal Rome. Their own desire was to live and to follow their own dictates, to follow God's word for themselves. This is the time when certain teachings like the ever-burning hell was inserted into the church. This is the time when purgatory was born, The Roman Catholic Church taught that purgatory was a place where adults will die and go and stay there until you pay or pray for them to come out of that and go into the kingdom. This is how they sold indulgences. They said, well, your father or your mother died and they were not saved, but they're in purgatory and you got 30 days to pay the priest or the bishops to pray them out of purgatory right into heaven. It was not about dying and going to the grave. It was not about waiting for the coming of Jesus. And then if a baby died that wasn't baptized, that's why they baptized babies. The baby would go into limbo. And once again, you have 30 days. Now, what mother would not pay for her baby to be prayed out of this place called limbo? You know what limbo means? You ain't in heaven, you ain't in hell, you're just in limbo. But the sad reality was, if you didn't pay within those 30 days, it was a terrible teaching. And this is where the eternally burning hell came from during the Dark Ages. If you didn't pay, your baby or your parents would end up in a never-ending rotisserie called hell. And it damaged the character of God. And this existed for 1,260 years. And the records that remain, more than 50 million Christians were subject to the power of Rome. When you denied and not believe or embrace what they taught, that was in fact the result. But God had plans. And during this 1,260 years, another power was born in the year 1776, the rise of America. God opened the doors so that those who wanted to worship according to their conscience and according to God's word would find a place that they can go and find leverage and find freedom. The Bible talks about the persecuting powers of Rome. Satan behind it, the Bible says in Revelation 12, the dragon poured out water out of his mouth and tried to cause the woman, the church, to be carried away by the flood. What was the flood? Science, literature, music, all these things that came out during the Dark Ages were the means by which Satan was trying to wipe away an adherence to the Bible and focus it on music and literature and science and entertainment. And let me say something, it's being done again today. The Christian world is focusing on the entertainment aspects of it and not the Word of God aspects of it today. But when 1776 came, God birthed a new country. And in this birthing, we had something called the Declaration of what, friends? Of independence. Independent from the powers of Great Britain. You heard the midnight ride of Paul Revere? What did he say? The British are coming, the British are coming. Study that in history if you haven't so far. United States military stood bravely against the powers of Great Britain. And we became an independent nation. And that's why today, the United States Constitution guarantees liberty and what else, friends? Freedom. We have freedom in our country to believe what we want to believe. Praise God for that. The government doesn't have the right to tell us how to believe. Amen. How to worship. Those are the things bought and paid for by the precious blood of Christ, as well as those men and women that continue to preserve our freedoms. But there's something else that happened during this time. There was a third aspect, because I told you, during the latter part of the reign of Rome, God began to birth a new country. But something happened in 1798. Rome was to receive a deadly wound, and that happened in 1798. And so the Bible describes that wounding, bringing the power of Rome to a screeching halt, was orchestrated by God. But that power would be dormant just for a short period of time, from 1798 to 1929. Now, what's so beautiful about that? During that time, God raised up the remnant message. The Sabbath was brought back to the forefront according to scriptures. The truth about what happens when you die was brought back to the forefront. Baptists and Presbyterians and Methodists and Anglicans all got together and say, what does God's word say? We're going to follow God's word and not tradition. And the movement back to the Bible. Why did God choose to do it then? He put Rome in handcuffs. So that when the church began to rise in the 1800s, they could not hamper the resurrection of truth and righteousness. But that period would come to an end soon. And the Bible describes that in Revelation chapter 13, beginning with verse 1. Because this power, with the seven heads and ten horns, would once again regain its insurgency. Revelation 13 describes this. Then I stood on the sand of the sea, and I saw a beast rising up out of the sea, having seven heads and ten horns, and on his horns ten crowns, and on his heads a blasphemous name. When the Bible uses the phrase blasphemy, it is always used in conjunction with someone taking the place that belongs to God alone. And I'm not going to tiptoe through the tulips, but I'm going to keep Jesus front and center today. There's a position belonging to Christ alone that no man, nor woman, nor prelate, nor leadership has the right to claim that they can replace the prerogatives that belong to God alone. Unless I've done something wrong to Bob, I don't ask Bob. I can't say, Bob, I want to forgive you of your sins. Jesus Christ alone can forgive us of our sins. And that power altered the commandments of God. We're going to see that today. They altered God's commandments. And we'll see how that happened today. But we have to ask ourselves the question, how could a power just rise up and be able to manipulate and accomplish these things? Did they have that kind of power? Where did they get the power from? Well, the Bible tells us in Revelation 13, verse 2, where the power came from. The dragon gave him his power, his throne, and his great authority. Who is the dragon? Satan, according to Revelation 12, 9, that serpent of old called the devil and Satan. Now, let's just pause for a moment and find out something. In the very beginning, Isaiah 14, 14, when the controversy began, it was Satan's determination to take over heaven, but he lost. Amen, he lost. He got kicked out into the earth, deceived Eve. Eve but introduced Adam to the fruit, and he ate it, and he opened the door to sin. But Lucifer's desire was, I will be like the Most High. He has not lost that desire. It's a pulsating desire today. That's why it's very important, if you're a Christian today, to base your beliefs and practice on God's Word. Because anything outside of God's Word, not born in God's Word, not ordained by God's Word, gives the devil room to be in your life like the Most High. In 1798, that mortal wound occurred. But we now go to the fourth phase. The Lord caused Rome to be halted while he brought his truth and his light back to the surface. Out of that time was born the Advent movement. And then in 1863, officially, the Seventh-day Adventist Church was born. And today, God has given us the opportunity and privilege and responsibility to proclaim the everlasting gospel. And so what you hear today, you're not going to hear in 99.9% of the churches you attend. You'll hear portions of it, but the reason why they can't give you the full kit and caboodle will be revealed in the presentation today. Something happened at the fourth stage. When this wound was healed in 1929. And I want you to notice, 1776, America comes into existence. God raised up this nation. 1798, Pope is taken captive and dies in exile. And from 1798 to 1929, in that period is where the truth coming back to light, coming out of the dark, as it were. But in 1929, something would happen. In 1929, the healing of the wound would begin. Let me make a point. The wound wasn't completely healed then, but the healing began. Let me make it very clear. What was the wound? When Protestants rose up and declared they're moving back to the Bible, Rome looked at that as they're breaking away. And the rift between Protestantism and Romanism began to widen. They're breaking away. One going in the direction of light and truth, the other staying to tradition and darkness. And so Rome's resurgence, the purpose behind that was to get those who broke away to come back. My wife and I had a chance just recently, we were in Rome. We had a chance to visit Vatican City. And I tell you, if you've never been there, it'll make you dizzy. Right, Dara? It'll make you, right, Leon? It'll make you dizzy. Those of you, Brian Celestine, you walk through that, after looking at 5,000 statues, after a while you start saying, enough already, right? It's like, okay. And we didn't even see the whole museum, but it's designed to dazzle you, to say, what power on earth could possibly rival this? And the Bible says, who is like unto the beast, who is able to make war with him? But how did they get that city? In 1929, Benito Mussolini signed the Lateran Treaty, giving the Vatican City the present location they have. And whether you know it or not, when we were there, I knew this all along, but our tour guide, just before we went into Vatican City, he said these words. I want you to get this. He said, when we walk through those gates, we are in another country. They have their own government. They are not subject to the laws of Italy. They have their own system, their own police, their own laws. When we walk through those gates, we are leaving Italy and entering into the Vatican City. Own everything. They're not subject to the laws of Italy. How did that happen? Look at the record. The Lateran Treaty, also called the Lateran Pact of 1929, the treaty was effective June 7, 1929 to June 3, 1985. That was the duration that this pact was supposed to last. They were able to make it a permanent pact between Italy and

territory of 44 hectares, or 109 acres, and secured full independence for the Pope. So when you see the Vatican City today, that's a separate government. I mean, we walked in those courtyards, and you just got to stand there. You got to feel it. You got to just look around and say, what on earth? But what I want you to get is that was not always the Vatican City. That was the center of pagan worship for centuries. So the reason why you look at the area view in a circle, it is the shape of the sun, the center of sun worship. And all those statues, they say, that represent the apostles, no, those are not apostles. Those represented the deities that they worshipped according to pagan practices. But the Bible said this would happen. What happens when you see a power of such magnitude? Let me just add this in there. This is free. When the head of the Baptist church gets sick, it doesn't make the news. When the head of the Adventist church gets sick, it doesn't make the news. And so on and so forth for all the other heads. But when the Pope gets sick, it makes the news. How did that happen? Revelation 13, verse 11 tells you how. And I saw one of his heads as if it had been mortally wounded, and his deadly wound was healed. And what happened? And all the world marveled and followed the beast. Right now, I'm being very candid with you today. Right now, there's no power on earth, religious or political, that gains the attention of the world like the powers of Rome. He's called upon by political leaders around the world to settle issues. Why? Because they recognize. And every president that enters office always goes and pays homage to the Vatican. Why? All the world wondered and marveled after the beast. So the question is, and this is the abridged version today, how does the Bible reveal the future of America and the Vatican? Let's look at Revelation chapter 13, verse 11. When you read Revelation chapter 13, from verse 1 to verse 11 is about Rome's resurgence. From verse 11 to verse 18 is about the rise of America. So America rises up, this lamb-like nation. And the Bible says, when this nation comes into power, America, notice how the Bible describes its impact. Revelation 13, verse 12. And he, speaking about America, exercises all the authority of the first beast in his presence and causes the earth and those who dwell in it to worship the first beast whose deadly wound was healed. Let me get very specific with you today. As it stands now, many evangelical leaders today, if not the majority of them, are bringing into fruition this building the arm with the Vatican, building the arm, crossing the Gulf, and identifying in many of the areas that they both believe in common, they look at this common unity. Take, for example, look at what happens when these two powers begin to merge. When America becomes the place where the Vatican can get full supremacy and full authority, I want you to compare America with the powers of Rome. Let's look at this for a brief moment. America on the left, a land of religious freedom. But what did Rome have? Religious tyranny. Right now, it's separated. Church and state are separate, but if you've been awake, it's being eroded. What does America offer? Bible-based religion. What did Rome offer? Tradition-based religion. Is tradition gaining ascendancy in America? Yes, it is. America offered religion controlled by the church. What did Rome offer? Religion controlled by the state. And the evidence of that is, if you notice, when a candidate starts to run for the office of president, they want to know what his beliefs are. But that was never the case in the Constitution, nor in the Bill of Rights. You were not hiring a religious leader. You were voting for a political leader. And anybody occupying a political office must abide by the Constitution and the Bill of Rights to keep church and state what? Separate. That's not the case any longer. So when candidates come, they start mentioning their beliefs. They start using God. And be careful, when God and politics merge together, it's not God, but it's what politicians do with God when they merge it together. They use the Word of God to impose upon humanity their own dictates. I'll give you an example. It is not my place to say to other people, you've got to follow what I say. But when I become the political leader of the nation,

0: And I say, well, right now, the majority of those in America believe this way, so now you've got to believe this way. And then I pass the laws to make it happen. Believe me, when you go against the laws of a nation that have now put its legislative power behind its political beliefs and religious beliefs, then you're in trouble. We're moving in that direction. America offers a church separate from the government. Rome offered a church merged with the government. And if you look at what's happening today, Rome is not moving in our direction. We're moving in Rome's direction. And the Bible predicted that. This nation would look like a lamb, but will exercise all the power of the first beast, Rome, in its presence. That's where we're headed today. Here's the next question. What does the Bible reveal about the future of Rome and the world? Revelation 14, verse 8. And another angel followed, saying, let's say it together, Babylon is fallen, that great city. Watch this. Because she made all nations drink of the wine of the wrath of her fornication. What does that mean? Wine intoxicates you. Matter of fact, if a police pulls you over and they says, sir, have you been drinking? Curtis, have you been drinking? No, I have not been drinking. Sir, would you please get out of the vehicle? And then what they try to do is they say, okay, walk this line. And you go, now I'm making a point. They know right away, he's drunk. If you caught it, one thing that a drunk person cannot do is walk a straight line because they are intoxicated. One of the reasons why there's such a crooked line in the evangelical world is because they have been made drunk by the wine of Babylon. So today, as in this series, I said this at the beginning, if I said we're going to have a miracle service, everybody will be healed immediately, you wouldn't have space in this building because people want quick fixes. They don't want truth because truth says you got to change something. A quick placebo, hey, you're healed now, and they go running across the stage, means no change in the life. But the Lord says we must worship him in spirit and in truth. And that becomes difficult and hard and repulsive to some individuals that just want the form of godliness. But you find as God's word begins to speak to us, if ever the hour was urgent, this is the hour of urgency. This is the hour that God's calling his people to be awake. Because here's the point. How will the opposite powers of Rome and America merge? How will these powers that seem to be so opposite finally be drawn together? Here's how it happens. When you turn from truth, there's only yet one other direction to go. When you reject truth, you begin to go towards error. Or when you reject light, you begin to go towards what? Darkness. When you begin to reject what God's word says, tradition all of a sudden becomes more palatable and more acceptable. But there's a power bigger than that. Because 2 Thessalonians says, and I'll repeat it for you, because they receive not a love of the truth that they might be saved, God will send them strong delusion that they will believe the what? They'll believe a lie. And many people today that have heard the truth of God's word over and over, you ask, how did they end up there? When you reject what God sends your way, he gives you what you want. That's what happened to the children of Israel in the wilderness. They didn't want manna, so God sent them quail. Is that what you want? So God gives them what they want. And God ultimately is in charge. This is not going to happen outside of God's direction. So how do they merge together? The Bible says in Revelation 17 how this is going to happen. These are of one mind, but look at this. And they will give their power and authority to the beast. That is the power of Rome. That is the fourth power described in Daniel chapter 7. This religio-political power. And so right away today, Kenneth Copeland would tell you, Rick Warren would tell you, most evangelical leaders would tell you, we have more in common than we don't have in common with Rome. We have more in common. Really? How can you be a Protestant movement and have things in common with the movement that you're protesting against? How did that happen? Let's talk about the slow drip. Here it is. In 1979, when Pope John Paul II visited New York City for the first time, Yankee Stadium was packed. I missed that. We were living in New York at the time. At that time, I was still partying, so religious things didn't really matter to me. But hindsight, I began to look back and see what the significance was of that event. And what the pontiff said that day that most of the world did not grab. Listen to his speech. Malachi Martin preserved this for us in the book entitled The Keys of This Blood. And on page 14, he quotes this line from what the Vatican said that day. Willing or not, ready or not, we are all involved in an all-out, no-holds-barred, three-way global competition. Most of us are not competitors, however. We are the stakes, for the competition is about who will establish the first one-world system of government that has ever existed in the society of nations. I'm going on. It is about who will hold and wield the dual power of authority. What dual power? Religio-political power. The power of authority and control over each of us as individuals and over all of us together as a community. Over the entire 6 billion people expected by demographers to inhabit the earth by early in the third millennium. Here's how it winds up. The competition is all out because, this is very sobering, now that it has started, there is no way that it can be reversed or called off. The competition to control you. No holds barred because once the competition has been decided, the world and all that is in it, our way of life as individuals, and as citizens of the nations, our families, and our jobs, our trade, and our commerce, and money, our educational system, and our religions and cultures, even the badges of our national identity, which most of us have always taken for granted, all will have been powerfully and radically altered forever. And it ends with these words. No one can be exempted from its effects. No sector of our lives will remain untouched. Are you awake? That's the tsunami that's been orchestrated ever since then. So when you hear about World Economic Forum, World Council of Churches, the World Climate Council, COP26, COP27, COP28, these are all behind-the-scenes movement to find creative religio-political ways of pulling the world together. And when COVID hit, the religious leaders saw, wait a minute, no planes are flying. Travel has diminished. We can now see the mountains in India. We can see the clear water in Italy. All of a sudden, it seems like the climate is healing itself. And they decided at that very moment, don't let a crisis go to waste. And they began to put in place movements by which now, instead of saying, let's get together for a common day of worship, they said, let's all get together on how we can preserve our planet. So the push to unify is based on climate. We got to preserve our climate for our generations to come. Stay awake. John Paul II at the United Nations, October 2, 1979. He talked about this three-way global competition. It was called, in history, the millennial endgame. And the three competitors were the United States and its allies for capitalism, the Soviet Union at the time, communism, and the Vatican, Catholicism, the three C's. But the Holy Alliance that was highlighted in Time magazine, it's called the Holy Alliance, is when former President Ronald Reagan and the then Pope John Paul II united to bring down the walls of communism in Eastern Europe. So let's look at this very carefully. Capitalism, Catholicism, communism. Let us unite to get rid of communism, and they did. So somebody might say, well, then who's going to be the final world leader? It's going to be a merging of the two powers that remain, America and the Vatican. The political leader, America, the religious leader, the Vatican. What brought them together? Here's how U.S. News and World Report described it. There's the date of the article, 2015, September 24th, and there's the contributor. Pope John Paul and Ronald Reagan, president at that time, they both believed, not at that time, but they both believed, looking back on the 1982 scenario. They both believe they were called by God to do great things for world freedom. Indeed, John Paul II said in 1982 that America was called above all to fulfill its mission in the service. What service? Let's see the continuation of the article. Faced with a military crackdown in Poland, Ronald Reagan and Pope John Paul II secretly joined forces to keep the Solidarity Union alive. They hoped not only to pressure Warsaw, but to free all Eastern Europe. And did they do that? Yes, they did. They were able to bring down the walls. They were able to do what no other power can do. And by the way, this next scripture that I'm going to repeat, when you walk into St. Peter's Square, when you walk into that building, the Pope's throne is taller than this building. This ceiling is not high enough. Remember that? It's not high enough for his throne to be in this building, just his seat. And you walk in there and you think to yourself, and you look up, and you think, wow. We took a picture in front of that wow place. Those chairs stay out there all year long for the masses that are held every Sunday. Believe me, when history says monolith, monolith is a small word. You got to go visit, not to support, but to just, you just get lost in the sauce. You're like, wow, you go in and you're listening in your ear how they're describing everything. And it's all about just saying to you, don't mess with this power because there's no power like it. But let me correct that statement. There's no power like God. No power like God. But does the world listen? I have this magazine in my office, in my office desk. I keep these articles. I compile stuff through the years to keep myself in harmony with prophecy and scripture and events. And by the way, let me say this. As a Seventh-day Adventist pastor, I don't decide what prophecy is saying by the horizontal relationship. We look at the vertical first. Find out what God is saying first. Then you understand prophecy. You don't interpret prophecy by finding out what the world does. You interpret what's happening in the world by what prophecy predicted. That's why these evangelical leaders are always wrong, because they're looking, well, this is the Battle of Armageddon. This is the last movement. They're looking horizontally. We're looking vertical. Let God's word set the cadence. But look at this. Life magazine, 1989. And the article is The Triumph of Pope John Paul II. In the course of 44 journeys, he walked in the dust of Morocco and on the grass of Yankee Stadium, reached out to tumultuous audiences in Indonesia and Korea, Central America and New Zealand, sent greetings to the USSR from a jet plane flying over Siberia. No other pope, indeed no other human being, has been seen by so many people in less than a decade. He has become one of the most recognized faces and forces in the world. The Bible already said that. All the world will wonder after him. Notice in the background the Colosseum. We stood in front of that Colosseum. And we asked, what was the Colosseum primarily used for? Well, its number one attraction was killing Christians. The lions had their dinner. The lepers, the bears, they unfolded the atrocities by having these Christians who simply wanted to follow God according to their own dictates. The Colosseum became a pool of blood for an untold period of time during the Dark Ages. Nowadays, it's still a frame, as it were, a monument to the atrocities of that power if it were given the freedom to be resurgent in America again. Don't make any mistake about it. So the Vatican is not settling for just leadership over the Roman Catholic world. And by the way, the majority of my family is Roman Catholic. I'm speaking about the system. God wants to save the people. Can you say amen? He wants them to come out of that into his light. And not just Roman Catholics, wherever you are and whatever faith you have, if you're not following God's commandments, he says, it's time to come out of that and follow God's word as it is in truth. So the Pope is reaching out, Catholics, Jews, and Vatican too. You would think, how could the Jews unite with the Catholics? The Jews keep the Sabbath, although they reject Jesus, and Catholics establish Sunday. How would they merge? Well, listen to the article. Catholic and Jewish in Vatican II, December 1989. Catholicism is the world's largest Christian religion, and Judaism is the religious father of Roman Catholicism, so they say. The interface and reconciliation of these faiths are very important to modern ecumenism and world peace. In other words, we need to merge together to be an example that the world could merge together. If we can merge together, ecumenism will have its greatest push, because we are so far one way and the other. If we could merge together, we can impact the world for world peace. But he didn't stop there. The Catholic Church and ecumenism, reaching out to the Russian Orthodox, to leaders of different nations and different powers. And the purpose behind that is what he calls perfect unity. I'll show you the salutation or the source in just a moment. The unity to which we aspire, that's what Rome is saying, for which we work and suffer and above all pray, is perfect unity. What kind of unity? If you're not unified on God's word, it's not perfect unity. Perfect unity in the faith, in the sacraments of the teaching authority of the church and of pastoral guidance. And here's the response. Attending the Mass at which he said those words were leaders of, look at this, the Anglican, Lutheran, Methodist, Waldensian, and Orthodox churches. He's not saying, I'll join with you. He's saying, you join under me. But the Bible says all the world will wonder after the beast. And I'm showing you how it's happening historically, how it's happening according to Scripture. But what is the power? What is the reason why this power is happening? And the Bible says, 1 Timothy 4:1, here's how it's happening. Now the Spirit expressly says that in latter times some will depart from the faith, giving heed to deceiving spirits. And how is it going to happen? Doctrines of demons. The dragon gave him his power, his throne, and great authority. Therefore, the teachings are demonically motivated. So when you resist truth, you put yourself under the leadership of a teaching that has no origin in heaven, but has its origin in hell. Trying to tiptoe, but I can't. Jesus' word, John 4, verse 23 and 24, but the hour is coming and now is when the true worshiper will worship the Father in spirit and in truth, for the Father is seeking such to worship. Why? But verse 24, God is spirit, and those who worship him must worship in what, friends? Spirit and truth. God is calling men out of darkness, out of tradition, into his marvelous light. Mark 7, verse 7, and in vain they worship me, teaching as doctrines the commandments of men. That's what's happening today in our Christian world. But God is calling his people. And Revelation puts a picture together as follows. Revelation chapter 12. God speaks of the woman clothed with the sun, the moon, and the stars, standing on the light of God's word. But you have a woman in Revelation 17, decked with precious stones and pearls, and having in her hand a golden cup filled with the blood of the saints, the wine of Babylon. Revelation 12 and verse 1 shows us what we're watching. Now a great sign appeared in heaven, a woman clothed with the sun, with the moon under her feet, and on her head a garland or crown of 12 stars. How does Satan feel about that woman? Revelation 12 and verse 17. And the dragon was enraged with the woman, and he went to make war with the rest of her offspring. What do they do? Who keep the commandments of God and have the testimony of Jesus Christ. Let me make it clear. We're not in a last day picnic. We're in a last day war. The gloves are off. And if you think this is something that we can ignore and say, well, you know, it really doesn't matter. Oh, it matters to God. If it didn't matter to God, it would not make the devil angry. Satan opposes those that keep the commandments of God's Ten Commandments. He's saying it matters to me. Why does it matter to the devil? Because it matters to God. And if it matters to God, it should matter to us. My number one aim, and I've said this before, and I say it again, I don't just want to be a pastor. I want to be in the kingdom. And I'm a watchman. I don't want to be the average guy that just gets a salary and just relaxes and be comfortable. I want to know that God has called me to be a watchman on the wall. And when I see the sword coming, I've got to blow that trumpet, get God's people's attention, so that they will see what's coming and prepare for it, so that they would not be taken in their sins. As Ezekiel says, if they are not warned and they are taken in their sins, your blood is on me. Hey, your blood ain't going to be on me. You could like this message or not like it. I'm clearing my name. I'm showing you what God has told me to tell you. Elijah did not get a pat on the back for any of his messages, and I don't need pats on my back. I want to hear, well done, thou good and faithful servant. All the prophets stood persecuted, jailed in prison, tortured, tormented. If that's what's going to happen because you tell the truth, I'm in the right company. But when it's all over, if I don't live till Jesus comes, I want to be in the first resurrection. Anybody else? I want to be in that kingdom. You could have all this. I got my eyes somewhere else. I got my mind fixed on another time. But I'm not just saying this because of me. I want you to be there too. And those of you that have already made your mind up, hey, praise God for that. But there are sincere Christians in places that they believe with all their heart that what they're doing is right, but they have only been given one of the pieces of a puzzle. And it's been wrapped up and dressed up in music and lights and camera and action and 40-minute song services and feelings and running up and down and speaking in tongues that's not according to Scripture. They're all confused. God is saying, I got a prophet in the last days. I'm not the only one, by the way. I'm not the Elijah syndrome. God's got men all over this planet proclaiming this message. When it's done, God's army must be faithful to the general that is in heaven, not tradition, not likes, not dislikes. So if I say something that rubs you wrong, don't get mad at me. Check it out to see whether or not I'm telling you the truth. Revelation 17 makes it clear. That's why the evangelical world don't want you to read beyond Revelation 4. And the lie that Rome spun, that the rapture is going to take the church out of here before this all happens, that was a classically orchestrated by them in the 1500s to make you believe that before the time of trouble, you'll be gone and you don't have to worry about it. So Revelation 4 on, the Christian world is ignorant about that. But Revelation tells us clearly what's happening. Who is that woman in Revelation 17? And what's her aim? Notice who she's aiming at. The kings of the earth, those are the political leaders, have committed fornication. That means they are giving homage and they are following her as the leader. They're letting her call the shots. And the inhabitants of the earth were made drunk with the wine of her fornication, meaning she has been dishonest to her master in heaven. And now she's saying to the people that she's now ruling over, I want you to drink this wine. Friends, make no mistake about it. Babylon's wine is its intoxicating teachings. And it's so intoxicating that when people that are intoxicated hear the truth, it's like a dog whistle. They go, huh? That can't be. And rather than examining God's word to see what it says, they go back and ask the same people that lied to them week after week, is that true? Oh, no, that's not true. That's just for the Jews. That was done away with. That was nailed to the cross. No, God's commandments were never nailed to the cross. If that were the case, we could do whatever we want and still be saved. And the impact, one of the messages of the three angels is to get God's people out of that intoxicating place. Revelation 14, verse 8. And another angel followed saying to those who dwell on the earth, Babylon has fallen, that great city. You look at Rome, that great city, it's a symbol of spiritual Babylon. All the powers that array themselves under its leadership, because she made all nations drink of the wine of the wrath of her fornication. But she's not by herself. Revelation 17, verse 5. And on her forehead, a name was written, Mystery Babylon the Great, the mother of harlots and of the abominations of the earth. Wait a minute. Mother? That means she has daughters. How do you recognize her daughters? How would we recognize the daughters of Babylon? First of all, let's go back to this familiar scripture. I want you to get this. Remember, when the wound was healed, Revelation 13, verse 11, how much of the world will follow her? All the world will follow and marvel after the beast. How much of the world? All. Now let's look at the cadence of how it started to happen. And I kept these articles. I still have them to this very day. By the way, God led me to this when I was still out in the world partying. New York Post, November 17, 1980. Pope to Jews and Protestants, time to heal the scars. Now wait a minute. What's left after you have a wound? A scar. He's saying time to heal the scars. So what did he say? Here's what the article says. Today, I come to you the spiritual inheritance of Martin Luther, those who are a part of the Lutheran movement. I also come as a pilgrim in a changing world. I come to set a sign of union in the central secrets of our faith. Now, wait a minute. When you read the rest of the article, Pope John Paul II called Martin Luther a rebel theologian. What did this rebel theologian do? He started a movement back to the Bible. That's good rebellion. Come on, say amen. That's good trouble. If I'm going to start a movement back to the Bible, of course you'll call me a rebel because it moves people away from your darkness and your error. But he says, now I'm coming as an inheritance of Martin Luther, nothing greater than a lie. I'm going to use his name to get you to think my heart has changed. No, friends, don't be fooled by that. But it didn't just start with Jews and Protestants. Let's go on farther. New York Post, November 17, 1980. Pope in unity offered to Lutherans. Look what it goes on to say. The Lutherans responded to the Pope's gesture for reconciliation by agreeing to form a commission to discuss the two sides' differing views. Didn't stop there. January 21, 1981. Protestants warm to the Pope's call for Christian unity. Really? Protestants, that's the hardest word. Protestants, protesters, they started by protesting the error. Martin Luther nailed 95 reasons to the door in Wittenberg, Germany. 95 reasons that the power of Rome was in violation of God's word. And modern Protestants today, who are not taught what I'm teaching at all, of course, if you're in darkness, you'll say, well, why not unify? We keep the same day. We believe the rapture. We believe that you die and go to heaven. We believe in eternally burning hell. Why not unify? That's why they're warm to the Pope's call for Christian unity. But it didn't stop there. Catholics, Anglicans edging toward unity, March 30th, 1982. Catholics and Orthodox moving towards unity. This is October 12th, 2007. He didn't stop there. Times Magazine Online, Church's back plan to unite under Pope. That's 2007. You think it's not closer than that? Look at this. Not only that, Tony Blair converts to Catholicism as immigration means Britain is now a Catholic country, December 23rd, 2007. So Tony Blair, who was the Church of England, defected and became a Catholic because he said, wait a minute, if they're starting to control Great Britain, I better be on the side of the control. But what's behind it? Let's make it very clear. Pope, Sunday worship a necessity. Pope Benedict, in his Vienna, Austria Mass, September 17, 2007, said these following words about the need to honor Sunday. Here's what he said. You find that at thetrumpeter.com, and there's the references right there. Speaking on the first day of his three-day visit to Austria, the German Pope voices a strong call for Christians to revive Sunday keeping as an all-important religious practice. Quote, give the soul its Sunday, give Sunday its soul, he chanted before a rain-soaked audience of 40,000. Revive Sunday? Oh, you mean in opposition to God's Sabbath? Yeah. The dragon gave him his power, his seat, and his great authority. What was the response? Here it is. Croatia bans Sunday shopping. That's just less than a year later. Let's go on. July 23rd, 2008. This is just a summary. December 1, 2009, Germany reaffirms Sunday law. Why are these places doing that? Because Rome is dominating Europe. Look at what the article states about Germany's stance. Coincident with the enactment of the Lisbon Treaty, the European Union Constitution on December 1, Germany's Constitutional Court has ruled that the nation's capital must, like the rest of the country, abide by the law instituting Sunday as a day of rest from work and spiritual improvement. That's the law. That's in place now, as of 2009. And then you find further, 2017, Catholics and Orthodox must work towards unity in diversity, Pope says. That was May 10th, 2017. But how do we know? And what would this power do? Daniel 7:25 says, why is Sunday so significant? Because this power, the power of Rome, will intend to change times and law. What times? God's Sabbath to Sunday. What other commandment change? The one that forbids image worship is taken out, because that's a significant focus. Did they attempt to change times and laws? And here's the most powerful thing. Do they admit it? Let Rome speak. Question, has the Catholic Church a power to make any alterations in the commandments of God? Answer, instead of the seventh day and other festivals appointed by the old law, they call God's law the old law, the church has prescribed the Sundays and holidays to be set apart for God's worship. God says it, but no, we're saying something different. And these we are now obliged to keep in consequence of God's commandment. And look at this. Instead of the what? Ancient Sabbath. They call the creation Sabbath ancient. But let them continue speaking. Have you any other way of proving that the church has power to institute festivals of precepts? The answer, had she not such power, She could not have done that in which all modern religionists agree with her. She could not have substituted the observance of Sunday, the first day of the week, for the observance of Saturday, the seventh day. And here's her words, a change for which there is no scriptural authority. All the other evangelicals are trying to find it in the Bible. They're saying, don't look for it, it's not there. You honor it because of our authority. The daughters honor the mother. So why would they not feel conciliatory towards a power that they all support? We got our beliefs from them. Let's go ahead and unite with them. Finally, the Church of God has thought it well to transfer the celebration and observance of the Sabbath to Sunday. Has this made any impact? The European Sunday Alliance quickly went ahead recently and start making sure that the nations of Europe all abide under the premise of Sunday is now our day, we're going to keep free. The only allowance is, well, for tourists, or for those that are farmers, or for those that have hotels. But everybody else, close your businesses. It's called the European Sunday Alliance, put in place March 1, 2013. Here's what the European Sunday Alliance states. The European Sunday Alliance has called on its members and on all citizens to take action on the 3rd of March 2013 as the European and International Day for a Work-Free Sunday with special activities. What are those special activities? Church services and information points in order to protest against the danger of the selling out of Sunday as our common weekly day of rest, which is part of our European history. So, in coincidence with that, authors now began writing books, How to Make Sunday Special. Here's one written by Charlotte Osterman. You can get a copy of that and see. They are classically showing Christians how to make Sunday the day that is the high point of their week. Then also Making Sunday Special, written by Karen Burton Maines, How to Make Sunday the High Point of Your Week. Follow what the Jews did and just move it one day later. Here's what they do. They say, you prepare for the Sabbath on Friday. We prepare for Sunday on Saturday. You don't work on Saturday. We're trying to get people not to work on Sunday. I will be like the Most High, Satan said, and he's using earthly powers. July 23rd, 2023, Pope urges world leaders to do more to tackle climate change. This is the new move. Climate change, climate Sunday, an opportunity for churches to act on creation. How did God act on creation? By establishing the Sabbath.
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1: Shall we bow our heads for prayer? Father in heaven, we thank you once again for the awesome privilege of being here to study your holy word. We ask that as we study the concept of the judgment in the book of Genesis, that your Holy Spirit will be with us to instruct us. I ask, Lord, that you will help us to understand that we are now living in the hour of your judgment, and that we need to prepare to pass through that awesome moment in time when our name comes up before the judgment bar. We thank you for the promise of your presence, and we thank you for hearing our prayer, for we ask it in Jesus' name. Amen. The title of our study today is Innocent Until Proven Guilty. Now, it might be surprising to some of those who are here that that's the way in which God operates. It is not a modern concept of jurisprudence. You know, in the United States, we say that you're innocent until proven guilty. But this aspect of the judgment that we have in our system of government actually is based on a divine principle that we find in Scripture. Now, what I want to do is go through several stories that we find in the book of Genesis that deal with the issue of judgment. And then we will end our study by noticing the concept of judgment in the book of Revelation. And we'll see that the same sequence of judgment in Genesis is found also in the book of Revelation. Now, let's begin our study in Genesis chapter 2 and verses 16 and 17. Genesis chapter 2 and verses 16 and 17. It says there, and we've read this in previous context before, "And the Lord God commanded the man, saying, of every tree of the garden you may freely eat, but of the tree of the knowledge of good and evil you shall not eat. For in the day that you eat of it, you shall surely die." Now, there are three things that I want to underline in these two verses with which we began our study today. First of all, in these verses, there is a moral authority who is God. Secondly, that moral authority has a moral code or a moral law. In this case, it's the command to not eat from the tree. So the moral ruler has a moral commandment or a moral law. And in these verses, God, who is the moral authority, who has this moral code, tells man that if he eats from the tree, the penalty is going to be what? Is going to be death. So you have a moral authority. You have, in the second place, that moral authority has a law or a code, and disobedience to that law or to that code brings as a result death. Now let's go to Genesis chapter 3 and verse 6. Did man break that moral code? Yes, he did. Notice Genesis chapter 3 and verse 6. And by the way, when I say man here, I'm referring to man and woman, because they're both called man in the book of Genesis. It's a generic term. And so it says in Genesis chapter 3 and verse 6, "So when the woman saw that the tree was good for food, that it was pleasant to the eyes, and a tree desirable to make one wise, she took of its fruit and ate. She also gave to her husband with her, and he ate." Question: did Adam and Eve break God's moral code? Yes, they did. Did they commit the crime? Yes. Crime is breaking the law. And so Adam and Eve broke the moral code of the moral ruler, and the penalty for committing the crime was what? Was death. Now, did Adam and Eve attempt to cover up their crime? You know, when somebody commits a crime, what do they try to do? They try to cover it up. They try to hide the fact that they committed the crime. Do we have this in the story in the book of Genesis? Yes, we do. Notice Genesis chapter 3 and verses 7 and 8. Genesis 3, verses 7 and 8. "Then the eyes of both of them were opened, and they knew that they were naked." We'll come back to that in a few moments. "And they sewed fig leaves together and made themselves coverings." And now notice verse 8. "And when," it says, "and they heard the sound of the Lord God walking in the garden in the cool of the day. And Adam and his wife did what? Hid themselves from the presence of the Lord God among the trees of the garden." Did these criminals, so to speak, try to hide what they had done? Yes. First of all, by covering up their nakedness with fig leaves, and secondly, by doing what? By hiding from the presence of the Lord. And so we find a very interesting process being followed here. You have a moral ruler who has a moral code. He expects his creatures to obey his moral code. He says, if you don't, that will bring death. Adam and Eve committed the crime. And now that they commit the crime, they tried to hide the crime because they know that they're responsible before the moral ruler. And by the way, we're told in Genesis chapter 3 that they were afraid. Criminals, when they commit a crime, are they afraid of getting caught? They most surely are. And so you see the same basic characteristics taking place in Genesis as takes place when an individual commits a crime today. And by the way, before this, Adam and Eve delighted to be in the presence of God. But when they committed the crime, they knew they had something to hide. And they no longer felt delight to appear before God. They were afraid because they knew that God was going to judge them and God was going to execute the sentence upon them. Then I want you to notice that the evidence in the case is examined. There's an inquiry, in other words. There's not a sentence first. There's not the execution of the sentence first. There is an inquiry or an investigation into the case. Notice what we find in Genesis chapter 3 and verse 11. Genesis chapter 3 and verse 11. We're told here, God speaking, and he said, "Who told you that you were naked?" And now notice the question. "Have you eaten from the tree of which I commanded you that you should not eat?" Let me ask you, did God know that Adam and Eve had eaten from the tree? Did he know that? He most certainly did. So why is God asking the question, "Have you eaten from the tree that I told you not to eat from?" Because God is investigating the case. God wants to show us that in the judgment, he first of all examines the evidence. He examines the case before pronouncing sentence and before executing the sentence upon the sinner. And so he says, "Have you eaten from the tree that I told you not to eat from?" By the way, what is the action of Adam and Eve being compared with? I don't know whether you've noticed this, but God says, have you eaten from the tree I told you not to eat? Are their actions being compared with God's commandment? Is the law of God the standard in this judgment? It most certainly is. God is saying, did you obey my law or did you disobey my law? So the law is the standard that is used to compare the deeds of Adam and Eve. Are you understanding what I'm saying? And so the law is the standard of the judgment. Now, I want you to notice that God does not look for Adam and Eve and say to them, you ate, didn't you? You ate. I told you not to eat. Now you're going to really suffer for that. No, God comes down. He examines the case. He examines the evidence. He says, have you eaten from the tree? And then when it's proven that they ate from the tree, he's going to pronounce sentence. Now, let's go to Genesis chapter 3 and verses 12 and 13. You know, it's said that there is no greater fool than he who represents himself in a court of law. Now, did Adam and Eve try to defend themselves as they were arraigned before God's tribunal? By the way, have you noticed that in this story, Adam and Eve were arraigned by God before his tribunal? I want you to notice Genesis 3, verse 9. Before we go to verses 12 and 13, let's notice verse 9. The arraignment of Adam and Eve. It says there in verse 9, then the Lord God called to Adam and said to him, where are you? Did God know where he was? So why does he ask? He's calling Adam to appear where? Adam and Eve to appear before his what? Before his judgment seat to answer for their actions. So is there an arraignment in Genesis chapter 3? There most certainly is. Now notice how these fools defend themselves in the court of law. Genesis chapter 3 and verses 12 and 13. Genesis 3 verses 12 and 13. Then the man said, the woman whom you gave to be with me, she gave me of the tree and I ate. What is she doing? She's passing the buck. She's blaming somebody else. Is she really sorry for what she did? At this point, does she have sorrow for sin? No. She's sorry that she got that she got what? Or that he got what? Caught, because this is the case of Adam. Now let's notice Eve, verse 13. And the Lord God said to the woman, what is this that you have done? The woman said, the serpent deceived me and I ate. So notice that man says, that woman that you gave to me gave me the fruit and I ate. It's her fault. And the woman says, that serpent that you made gave me the fruit and I ate. So it's the serpent's fault. Are Adam and Eve truly repentant at this point? They most certainly are not. They're actually sorry that they got caught. And they're sorry about the consequences that they're going to suffer because of the sin that they have committed. But they're not really sorry for what they have done. Now, I want you to notice that this crime had an accessory. Who was the accessory in the crime? It was actually the serpent, the devil. Did God have something to say to the serpent, to the accessory? Did he have a sentence pronounced upon him? Most certainly. Notice Genesis chapter 3 and verse 15. Genesis 3 verse 15. And I will put enmity between you and the woman, and between your seed and her seed. He shall bruise your head, and you shall bruise his heel. And then what does God do? God pronounces upon Adam and Eve the sentence for their actions. And I'm just going to read one verse where it speaks about the sentence for man, but we know that it happens with the woman as well. Genesis chapter 3 and verse 19. It says here in Genesis 3 verse 19, God is speaking specifically to Adam, in the sweat of your face you shall eat bread till you return to the ground, for out of it you were taken. For dust you are, and to dust you shall return. Is God pronouncing sentence upon man in this verse? He most certainly is. He said, I told you that if you broke my law, you were going to surely what? You were going to surely die that day. And now I'm telling you that you are dust, and to dust you shall what? And to dust you shall return. This is the sentence that God pronounces upon Adam and also upon Eve. Now I want you to notice, once again, Genesis chapter 3 and verse 7. Could Adam and Eve appear before God without fear in their naked state? Absolutely not. Notice Genesis chapter 3 and verse 7. Then the eyes of both of them were opened, and they knew that they were naked. And they sewed fig leaves together and made themselves coverings. In other words, they covered their own nakedness. Let me ask you, did that really solve the problem of their nakedness? Could they appear before God in full assurance, knowing that God now was going to receive and accept them? Absolutely not. In fact, we notice in verse 10 that even after they covered themselves, they still feel naked. Notice Genesis chapter 3 and verse 10. So he said, I heard your voice in the garden, and I was afraid, because I was naked and I hid myself. Was he already covered with the fig leaves at this point? Sure, but he says, I was naked. In other words, he's saying that even though he had covered himself with the fig leaves, he still felt what? Guilty and naked before God. So what needed to happen? The shame of their nakedness needed to be what? Needed to be covered. Let me ask you, was the execution of the sentence given that very day? God said, dust you are, and to dust you shall return. Was the death sentence executed that very day? Yes, it was. You say, now wait a minute. Adam died when he was 930 years old. How is it that you say that that very day the sentence of death was executed? Now, I don't know whether you've noticed something very interesting as we've studied this story in Genesis chapter 3. You have the first stage of the judgment is really the investigation of the case. The second stage of the judgment is the pronouncing of the sentence based on the examination of the evidence. They're guilty, so God says this is going to be the punishment. And in the third place, you have the execution of the sentence that has been pronounced by God upon Adam and Eve. The sentence of death. You say, but they didn't die that very day. Well, the fact is that there was a death that day. Notice Genesis chapter 3 and verse 21. And by the way, the death that took place that day actually covered the shame of their nakedness so that they could then appear before God without any shame and without any guilt. Notice Genesis chapter 3 and verse 21. Genesis chapter 3 and verse 21. It says, also for Adam and his wife, the Lord God made tunics of skin and what? And clothed them. Tunics of what? Skin. Now, skin from what? Certainly not from an onion. This word is used over 50 times in Leviticus to describe the skin of animals, sacrificial animals. Now, skins, plural. How many people were there? Two that needed their nakedness covered. So you have these skins. What needed to happen in order for God to get the skins? The animals had to what? The animals had to die. And when those animals died, God took the skins and he made garments and he clothed the nakedness of Adam and Eve. Now, did you notice that in Genesis 2, God said to Adam and Eve, the day that you eat of the tree, that day you will surely die. Well, Adam lived until 930 years old. He didn't die that very day. You say, well, he began to die spiritually. Yes. But he didn't die in the fullest sense, second death, on that day. So how do we understand God saying, the day that you eat of the tree, that day you will surely die? The fact is that that very day there was a death. It was the death of lambs. And those lambs represented what? Represented the future death of Christ. In other words, when those animals were sacrificed on earth, it was an earthly announcement that at that very moment, Jesus was presenting himself before his Father in heaven and saying, Father, I will pay. In fact, allow me to read you a very interesting statement that's found in the book, The Faith I Live By, page 73. It's a devotional book written by Ellen White. And she says this, notice. The instant man accepted the temptations of Satan and did the very things God had said he should not do, did you notice that? The instant man accepted the temptations of Satan and did the very things God had said he should not do, Christ, the Son of God, stood between the living and the dead, that is, those who had been sentenced to death, saying, "Let the punishment fall on me. I will stand in man's place. He shall have another chance." As soon as there was sin, there was a Savior.

God is going to use in the process of judgment all throughout the Bible. Let's review what we've studied. Was there a moral authority here in the book of Genesis? Yes, God. Like the government is the moral authority. Did God have a moral code or a law that he expected to be obeyed? Just like the government has a law. Did God say what the penalty would be if the law was broken? Civil codes have the penalty if certain crimes are committed. Did Adam and Eve commit the crime? They most certainly did. And when they committed the crime, did they try to hide the crime? Yes, by covering their nakedness and by hiding from God. Now they're afraid to appear before the great judgment seat of God in their naked state. Because they know that they're guilty, and God has said that if they appear in that state, that day they are going to what? They are going to die. Let me ask you, are they arraigned before God's judgment seat? Just like in judgments today we have arraignments. Absolutely. God says, where are you? Come and appear before my judgment seat. Absolutely. Is there an examination of the evidence in Genesis chapter 3? Sure. Have you eaten from the tree that I told you not to eat from? God knew that they had eaten, but God wants them to present the evidence in the case before he actually pronounces the sentence upon them. Did they try to defend themselves in the court of law? Was it very successful? It was actually very foolish, because there was really no self-defense for what they had done. Was there an accessory that also received a sentence that very same day? Absolutely. Was there a pronouncing of the sentence that very day, based on the examination of the evidence, the fact that they were found guilty? Absolutely. Was there on that very day an execution of the sentence? Absolutely. But the execution was made upon the substitute, not upon Adam and Eve. Several years ago, I was at Andrews University speaking at the Spanish church there in Berrien Springs. And, of course, during the day, I only preached at night, so during the day, I went to the James White Library to do research on the book of Genesis. And it was really a blessing to be in that library for 9 hours a day among the thousands, ten thousands of books on theology. And, of course, I was examining especially the first three chapters of Genesis. And, you know, as I read the different commentaries, I discovered that the commentaries caught this very point that I'm sharing with you in our lecture today, and that is that in Genesis you have the same basic idea of jurisprudence that we have in our American court system. That is, you're innocent until the evidence is examined and you're found guilty, and then the sentencing takes place, and then the execution of the sentence. There was only one element missing in those commentaries. They all had, yes, the arraignment. In fact, the subtitles many times in those commentaries said the arraignment. And other commentaries would say the inquiry or the examination of the evidence. And they would say the sentencing. But there was one point which every commentary missed, and that is the execution of the sentence. They didn't catch the idea that that very day the sentence of death was executed. It was executed upon those two animals that represented Jesus, who was going to come to die for the human race. And by the way, that's the reason why in Revelation chapter 13 and verse 8, we find a description of the fact that Jesus is the Lamb of God slain from when? He is the Lamb of God slain from the foundation of the world, it says there. Now, was Jesus actually slain, empirically slain, at the very beginning? Of course not. But the promise of redemption was what? The promise of redemption was made. Now, do you know that in the book of Genesis we have other stories that follow this same sequence? Not in all of the details that we've studied, but the three main steps are there. Which is, first of all, the examination of the evidence. Second, the pronunciation of the sentence, and third, the execution of the sentence. Now let's notice a few other stories in the book of Genesis that have this concept that before the sentencing and before the execution of the sentence, there is an examination of the evidence. This is very important for when we get to the idea of the judgment in the book of Revelation. Go with me to Genesis chapter 4 and verses 9 and

0: 10. This is the story of Cain and Abel. Genesis chapter 4 and verses 9 and 10. The story of Cain and Abel. And I want you to notice that the first thing we have is an examination of the evidence. It says in verse 9, "Then the Lord said to Cain, 'Where is Abel your brother?'" Did God know that Cain had killed his brother Abel? Yes. What is God giving Cain an opportunity to do? He's giving Cain an opportunity of what? Of admitting his guilt. That's right. But God doesn't say, "You killed your brother, didn't you? You killed your brother." No. He doesn't accept him as guilty before the case is examined and Cain himself admits that he's committed the crime. And then notice verse 10. "And he said, 'What have you done? The voice of your brother's blood cries out to me from the ground.'" Is the blood of Abel crying out for justice here? It most certainly is. So the first point that you have is an examination of the evidence. God is giving Cain an opportunity of expressing his guilt. The second step is the sentencing. Did God then sentence Cain? Yes. Notice verse 11. Verse 11, it says, "So you are what? Cursed from the earth, which has opened its mouth to receive your brother's blood from your hand." And then God pronounces a series of judgments upon Cain. And then let me ask you, does Cain actually flee from there and become errant like God said he was going to? Absolutely. Notice Genesis chapter 4 and verse 16. Genesis 4 verse 16 says, "Then Cain went out from the presence of the Lord and dwelt in the land of Nod in the east of Eden." And so once again you have the idea of the inquiry, "Where is Abel your brother? Have you done something to Abel your brother?" And then God says, "This is going to be your sentence." And then Cain actually has to leave. The sentence is executed upon Cain. Do you see the three steps? Now, let's notice another story. The story of the flood. Go with me to Genesis chapter 6. And by the way, I'm trying to make a very important point here as we examine the concept of judgment in Genesis. Because this is the process that God is also going to follow in the book of Revelation. In fact, we're going to discover that we are now in the hour of God's judgment. Notice Genesis chapter 6 and verse 3. It says, "And the Lord said, 'My spirit shall not strive with man forever, for he is indeed flesh. Yet his days shall be 120 years.'" Now that little word "strive" is very interesting. "My spirit shall not strive." It's the Hebrew word din. You say, why is that such an important word? Because in most places where it is translated in the Old Testament, it is translated judgment. It's not translated strive. In most references in the Old Testament, it's translated judgment. Let me ask you, was the message of Noah separating the human race into two groups? Based on his preaching, were people making decisions either for or against the Lord? Absolutely. And so the preaching of Noah was a preaching of judgment, where people chose to be on one side or the other. In other words, first of all, you have the taking of sides. And then let me ask you, what happened as soon as everybody had made their decision? Noah preached his last words. What did God do? He came and he what? He shut the door of the ark. Let me ask you, is that the close of probation? Yes? Has the sentence been pronounced at that point against the wicked and in favor of the righteous? Yes. But is the sentence executed that very moment? Is the execution of the sentence the moment that the door closes? Absolutely not. 7 days go by, and then what happens? The sentence is what? Is executed. Do you see, once again, in Genesis chapter 6, these three steps of the judgment? You have an investigation of the case, the preaching that separates individuals into one group or the other. Then you have the pronunciation of the sentence, which is indicated by the closing of the door. The righteous will be righteous still, and the wicked will be wicked still. And then 7 days later, you have what? You have the execution of the judgment. The same three steps. Now let's go to another story. Genesis chapter 11, verses 5 through 9. I wish we had time to study other stories in Genesis, because this characteristic appears time and again. Notice Genesis chapter 11 and verses 5 through 9. This is the story of the Tower of Babel. And it says in verse 5, very interesting, but the Lord came down to see the city and the tower which the sons of men had built. What did God do? He came down to what? To see the city that they had built. What is God actually doing here? Actually, God is investigating and inquiring to see whether they have gone what? Whether they have gone too far. Then what does God do? By the way, does God literally have to come down personally and say, I'm going to check this out? No, God is actually telling us the way in which He operates for our good. Not for His good. He knows everything. But He wants to show that He never pronounces sentence and never executes the sentence without our choice. He's telling us that He examines things thoroughly before He sentences and before He executes the sentence. Now let's continue reading. We stopped at verse 5. It says in verse 6, and the Lord said, indeed the people are one, and they all have one language. And this is what they begin to do. And now nothing that they purpose will be withheld from them. So is God pronouncing a sentence here? In fact, notice verse 7. Come, let us go down, and there confuse their language that they may not understand one another's speech. Where is this decision being made? Where is this judgment, the decision of this judgment being made? Is it being made before the languages are actually confused, and before the tower comes down? Absolutely. God, He comes down and He sees. And then He, in the heavenly council, He says, you know, let's go confuse their language so that they can't understand one another's speech. And then what does God do? Does God actually come down and confuse their languages and execute the sentence which He has determined? Absolutely. In fact, let's notice that. Once again, let's read verse 7. It says, come, let us go down and there confuse their language, that they may not understand one another's speech. So the Lord scattered them. Here's the judgment, the execution of the judgment. So the Lord scattered them abroad from there over the face of all the earth, and they ceased building the city. Once again, the same idea. God sees, God sentences, and God executes the sentence. Now let's go to one more example in the book of Genesis before we actually go to the book of Revelation. Let's go to Genesis chapter 18 and verses 20 and 21. Genesis 18 and verses 20 and 21. This is before the destruction of Sodom and Gomorrah. It says here in verse 20, and the Lord said, because the outcry against Sodom and Gomorrah is great, and because their sin is very grave, I will go down now and see whether they have done altogether according to the outcry against it that has come to me, and if not, I will know. Now, isn't that a strange concept? God saying, I'm going to go down, I'm going to check things out, and basically He's saying, I'm going to see if they've gone beyond the point of no return. Is God investigating these cities before they're actually destroyed? He absolutely is investigating them. But then let me ask you, were the inhabitants of the city divided into two groups before the destruction? And was there a closing of the door before the sentence was executed? Absolutely. Do you remember when the wicked men of Sodom gathered around Lot's house and they wanted to do violence to the two angels that were inside Lot's house? That the angel pulled Lot inside, and what did he do? He shut the door. Let me tell you, when the door was shut, the righteous and the wicked were separated or divided The righteous could no longer become wicked, and the wicked could no longer become righteous. In other words, the closing of the door marked the moment of the close of probation. The sentence was sure at that point. But was the sentence executed at that moment? Absolutely not. Now go with me to Genesis chapter 18 and verses 23 to 25. Here's where things really get interesting. Genesis chapter 18 and verses 23 to 25. This is the conversation of Abraham with the Lord, with God. It says there in verse 23, "And Abraham came near and said, 'Would you also destroy the righteous with the wicked?'" What is Abraham's concern? Are you going to destroy the righteous and the wicked together? In other words, aren't you going to make a separation between the righteous and the wicked before you actually destroy? Notice verse 24. "Suppose there were 50 righteous within the city. Would you also destroy the place and not spare it for the 50 righteous that were in it?" And now notice verse 25. Very important verse. "Far be it from you to do such a thing as this, to slay the righteous with the wicked, so that the righteous should be as the wicked. Far be it from you. Shall not the judge of all the earth do right?" Is there a separation of the righteous from the wicked before these cities are destroyed? Absolutely. Are both groups established before the sentence is executed? Absolutely. Does the door close before the sentence is executed? Absolutely. And so in the book of Genesis, time and again, we find this idea of an examination of the evidence, the pronouncing of the sentence, and eventually the execution of the sentence. Now, it's interesting that we find the same concept in the book of Revelation with concern of the final judgment that is taking place in this world and that will take place. Now, allow me to say that in the book of Revelation, you have three stages to the judgment. You have, first of all, the stage where the righteous are judged. The second stage, and we're going to study these, so don't worry, I'm just giving you the concept. The second stage is the millennial stage, where the wicked are going to be investigated. And then there's a third stage, which is the post-millennial, in other words, after the millennium. The wicked are going to be alive, and they are going to see their cases presented before them on the basis of the records that God has kept. Now, let's talk, first of all, about the judgment of the righteous. Go with me to Revelation chapter 14 and verses 6 and 7. Revelation chapter 14 and verses 6 and 7. There are several important elements in this, in these two verses. It says there in Revelation chapter 14 and verse 6, "Then I saw another angel flying in the midst of heaven, having the everlasting gospel to preach to those who dwell on the earth, to every nation, tribe, tongue, and people." Let's stop there for a moment. At this point, is the door of probation still open? Is the door of mercy still open? It has to be. You say, why? Well, what good would it be to preach to every nation, kindred, tongue, and people if the door of probation is closed? I mean, the preaching would be fruitless. There would be no reason to preach if all cases were already decided. So when this angel preaches this message to every kindred, nation, tongue, and people, the door of probation is what? Is open. And based on the message, people are supposed to make what? Decisions, either for or against. Now notice verse 7. Verse 7. Notice what this angel says. "Saying with a loud voice, 'Fear God and give glory to Him, for the hour of His judgment will come.'" Thank you. The hour of His judgment has come. "And worship Him who made heaven and earth, the seas and the springs of water." Question. Does the judgment, this judgment, begin before Jesus comes? Yes, it does. Does it begin before probation closes? Absolutely. How do we know that? Because it begins when this angel is preaching, the first angel. And by the way, after the first angel, there's a second angel's message. And after the second angel's message, there's a third. And then probation closes. So does the judgment begin before the close of probation and before Jesus comes? Absolutely. Now, who is going to be judged in this judgment? The hour of his judgment has come. Folks, it's only the righteous who are being judged. And by the way, where is this judgment taking place? It must be taking place where? In heaven. It's not taking place on earth. God is judging his people where? Is judging his people in heaven, not on earth. And so we find that when the first angel proclaims his message, the hour of God's judgment begins. You say, why would God have to judge the righteous before Jesus comes, before the door of probation closes? It's very simple. You see, God has to determine or has to announce to the universe which people he has a right to bring home with him. And that's why he needs to investigate the cases of the righteous. Because those are the ones that he's going to take with him when he comes. And so those have to be determined urgently before he comes. With the wicked, there's no problem. Because the wicked are going to be left behind. The wicked are going to actually be destroyed after the millennium. So there's no urgency with the wicked to judge them at this point in human history. The urgency is to judge them before Jesus comes. The righteous before he comes. Because those are the ones that he's going to show that he has a right to take to heaven with him when he comes. Are you understanding what I'm saying? And so we find here the hour of his judgment has come. It takes place in heaven before the second coming, and it deals with the righteous. You remember Abraham pleading for the righteous? Are you going to destroy the righteous with the wicked? He's concerned about the survival of the righteous, and he's interceding before God for the righteous. Are you going to destroy the righteous with the wicked? God says, don't worry, I'm going to be just. I'm going to separate the righteous from the wicked, and then I will destroy the cities of the plain. Now, somebody's probably thinking, Pastor Bohr, this is kind of a, kind of a fearful situation. You know, the idea that all of us are going to have to pass through the judgment. Let me ask you, must we fear the judgment? Must we be afraid of passing through the judgment before Jesus comes? Well, it all depends. You see, it depends on what? Well, let me talk to you for a moment about the Hebrew sanctuary. You know, when an individual committed a sin in the encampment, they were supposed to bring a lamb. You can find this, for example, in Leviticus 4. They brought a lamb. And then what did they do? You would understand that they were repentant because they're bringing this animal. And then they were supposed to place their hand on the head of the animal and what? And confess the sin upon the head of that animal. In other words, they repented, they confessed their sin, and then what did they do? They slew the animal, representing the fact that they were repentant, they confessed their sin, and in this way, sin was being transferred to the animal, and the animal died in their place. This, by the way, represented what happens with sinners. You know, we repent of our sin, we confess our sin, we place our sin upon Jesus Christ, and Jesus Christ takes our place. But there's something else. The blood which bore the record of sin was then taken into the sanctuary and was sprinkled in the sanctuary, which means that the sin was actually being transferred from the sinner to the victim to the sanctuary. The record of the sin was in the sanctuary. You say, well, that's not a good thing, because the Israelites, they were threatened by having their sin written in the sanctuary. Not really. You know what they had to fear? They had to fear that their sin wasn't in there covered by the blood. That's where they had to be afraid. Because if the sin was on them and had not gone into the sanctuary through the blood of the animal, they would have to suffer the penalty for the sin if they didn't bring the animal and sacrifice it, and if the sin was not transferred into the sanctuary by the blood. In other words, the greatest assurance for the sinner in Israel was to have their sin in the sanctuary covered by the blood of the Lamb. If it wasn't in there, it was here. And so they didn't have to fear, because on the day of judgment, the great day of atonement, you know, God wasn't out to get the Israelites. What God was out to do was to open the books By the way, that's what the veil represents, where the blood was sprinkled, the transfer of sin, you know, goes into the heavenly books. Every time we sin, when we repent, when we confess our sin, you know, God writes it down, but He writes next to it, forgiven through the blood of Jesus. And so when those sins come up in the judgment, you know, God, I hate to say this, but God rubs it in Satan's face. He says, yes, I realize that so-and-so sinned, but look, I want to show you here that sin was actually covered by the blood. In other words, the Day of Atonement had the purpose of pronouncing God's people not guilty, because they had repented of sin, they had confessed their sin, and they had put the sin in the sanctuary through the blood of the Lamb, through the blood of Jesus. In other words, we don't have to fear the judgment as long as we've repented from sin, as long as we confessed our sin, and our sin has gone into the sanctuary through the blood of Jesus and is covered there, even if it's recorded. Are you understanding what I'm saying? You know, it kind of reminds me a little bit of several years ago when I lived in New Jersey. You know, Pastor Finn lived in, he's actually from across the river from Brooklyn. I used to take the train from Trenton, New Jersey, up to New York, because I didn't like to drive. You know, the traffic in New York City is terrible. You have gridlock all the time. And so I would take the train. And interesting, you know, when you took the train, you'd buy the ticket, you get into the train, and in the back of the seat they had this little pocket. And you would take the ticket that you'd bought and you would put it in the pocket, and then the train attendant would come and he would take out the ticket and he would punch it. So to show that it was used. Now, when I got on the train and I had purchased my ticket, do you think that when I saw the attendant coming down the aisle of that train car, that I was saying, oh no, he's coming down the train car. Oh, I'm so afraid. He's going to examine to see whether I have a ticket or not. Do you think I was worrying and fretting about it? No, because I had the ticket. You see, we don't have to worry about God examining our case, as long as we have the ticket. Now, if somebody sneaks into the train and doesn't have the ticket, there's where you have the problem. And by the way, Jesus told a parable of an individual who snuck in without the wedding garment. And he had reason to fear. But those who have their sins go into the sanctuary through the blood of Jesus have absolutely nothing to fear, as long as you've repented from sin, you've confessed your sin, and the sin has gone into the sanctuary through the blood of Jesus Christ. So the judgment that takes place in heaven of the righteous is with the purpose of God showing to the universe, I have a right to bring these people home because they've repented from sin, they've confessed their sin, and therefore they're my children. I can bring them home. And when Jesus comes, he comes to pick them up. But let's go to our second stage of this judgment before the second coming of Christ. What's going to happen after everybody has made their decision? Is the door of probation going to close for the world? It most certainly is. Go with me to Revelation chapter 22. Revelation chapter 22. And let's read verse 11. This is the conclusion of the judgment. Notice, God has examined the cases. The hour of His judgment has come. He's examining all the cases of those who claim Jesus to see whether they were truly repentant and whether they confessed their sins, whether there was real sorrow for sin. When He finishes this work, notice what happens. The sentence is pronounced. Revelation 22 and verse 11 says, "He who is unjust, let him be unjust still. He who is filthy, let him be filthy still. He who is righteous, let him be righteous still. He who is holy, let him be holy still." Is God pronouncing here that all cases are decided for life or for death as soon as the angels have proclaimed their messages? Absolutely. And then what is Jesus going to do? Is He going to reward His people after this pronouncement? You have the third stage, which is actually the execution of the sentence. By the way, the execution of the sentence is to give His people their reward. Because a judgment execution is not only negative, but it is also what? Positive. Notice Revelation 22 and verse 12. Here you have the actual reward, or the execution of the judgment. And so it says in Revelation chapter 22 and verse 12, immediately after the sentence is pronounced, it says, "And behold, I am coming," what? "Quickly, and my," what? and my reward is with me to give to everyone according to his work. If Jesus is going to come to reward everyone according to his work, must he have examined what that work was before he came? Are we on the same wavelength? I certainly hope so. You see, he cannot bring his reward with him to give everyone according to their work unless he has examined their cases in the judgment before. So do we have the three stages of the judgment in Revelation chapter 14 and Revelation chapter 22? We most certainly do. Do we have an investigation of the case? Absolutely, through the preaching of the gospel. God is separating one group from another. Do you have the pronouncing of the sentence when the door of probation closes? Absolutely. And do you have the execution in favor of the saints of the Most High when Jesus comes with his reward? Absolutely. And so you have it in Revelation, the same idea that you have in the book of Genesis. Investigation, sentence, and execution of the sentence. In the case of the second coming, it's an execution of the sentence in favor of the saints of the Most High. But I want you to notice that there are two other stages to the judgment. There's a millennial stage, and there is also a post-millennial stage. Now, if the judgment before the second coming is for the righteous, the judgment during the millennium must involve whom? It must involve the wicked. Now, I'm just going to mention these verses because time is short, but when Jesus comes, according to 1 Thessalonians chapter 4, Jesus is going to come all the way down to the earth and set up his kingdom here, right? No. 1 Thessalonians 4 says that he will come and God's people will be what? Caught up in the clouds to meet the Lord where? In the air. And then John chapter 14 verses 1 to 3 says that God's people will be taken to my Father's house, Jesus said. Where's the Father's house? In heaven. Our Father which art in heaven. And so Jesus comes, we're caught up in the air, and then Jesus takes the righteous where? To his Father's house. And what are the righteous going to do up there in the Father's house? Well, it's going to be a working vacation. You say, how's that a working vacation? Well, actually, Revelation 20 and verse 4 says that the righteous were given the right to what? To judge. It says, and I saw thrones, and they sat on them, and judgment was committed to them. So what is committed to God's people who are in heaven at the Father's house? Judgment is committed to them. Question is, judge, who are they going to judge? Not the righteous, because the righteous are there. It must be that they're going to judge the wicked. And by the way, the devil and his angels. This is a second stage of the judgment, or the second phase of the judgment. See, the first stage is before Jesus comes. The hour of his judgment has come. It involves the righteous. It's so that the heavenly beings, the angels and the heavenly beings, can see that God has a right to bring these people home. It's not to inform God. It's to show the universe that these people truly repented, they confessed their sin, and God has a right to bring them home. The purpose of the millennial judgment is to show God's people who went up there why the individuals on earth were left behind. Are you understanding what I'm saying? In other words, it is to get convince the righteous, along with the heavenly beings, that God was right in leaving those people on planet earth, leaving those people behind. And the Apostle Paul says in 1 Corinthians chapter 6 and verses 1 to 3, he says, don't you know that the saints will judge the world? In fact, he goes on to say, don't you know that the saints will judge angels? That's the same judgment of Revelation chapter 20 and verse 4, where it says judgment was committed to them. So let me ask you, are God's people going to investigate the wicked during the 1,000 years? Absolutely. What's going to happen as they examine each case? Are they going to pronounce the sentence upon each of those individuals who were left behind? Yes or no? Absolutely. When is that sentence going to be executed? It is going to be executed after the millennium. Does God do the same thing with the wicked? He most certainly does. Now, the final point that I need to mention is the third phase of the judgment. That's the post-millennial. At that time, all of the wicked will be alive because the wicked are not convinced that God was right. The heavenly beings, yes. The righteous who went to heaven to the Father's house, they're convinced that God is right. But the wicked haven't been convinced. So God is going to resurrect them all. The wicked are going to live, according to Revelation chapter 20 and verse 5. And they are going to see the record of their lives. You can find this in Revelation chapter 20 and verses 11 to 15. They see, each one of them sees their life, sees their works. And they see that their name is not in the book of life. By the way, it was erased during the 1,000 years. On the basis of what was examined. And they'll see all of their works. They'll see that their name is not in the book of life. And then God will say, this is the sentence that was pronounced against you. And the Bible says that they will say, just and true are your ways, O God. Even the devil will say that. And then God will execute the final penalty against Satan, sinners, and he will have a clean universe. Isn't this a marvelous concept? I pray to God that we will all claim Jesus as our lawyer. Let's not try and defend ourselves. Let's adopt Jesus as our lawyer and representative so we might pass the judgment.
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2: Hi, I'm Pastor Bradley Booth, author of 101 Reasons to Go to Heaven. And here's reason number two. No more bad hair days. So what do you look like when you get up in the morning and glance in the mirror? Don't answer that, on the grounds that it may incriminate you. If you're normal like the rest of us, your hair probably looks scary enough to be in a monster movie. For some of us, it sticks out towards the four corners of the earth. For others, it looks as limp as a lizard on a hot summer day. Showers, hair dryers, curling irons, and spray or gel or foam are brought out to save the day. All right. It may not actually be as bad as all that, but we have to be honest. On days when we think we look like that, we probably just wish we could go back to bed. And how about the day you go in to have your hair done at the salon, and everything goes wrong? The stylist cuts your hair way too short, she uses the wrong hair color, she charges you way too much, and on top of that, your friends laugh themselves silly when they see you. But when we grow older, it gets worse. We start losing our hair. And for guys, that might not seem so bad until, of course, we realize a comb-over is the only way to cover the vacant lot on the top of our head. That's scary. And losing hair is a disaster for ladies, which brings out the hair pieces, wigs, and hair extensions. For sure, losing hair is no picnic. Thankfully, there's a day coming when we won't have to worry about bad hair days anymore. When Jesus comes again, we will be given brand new heads of hair that look great all the time. When we swim in the river of life, when we put the top down on our convertible chariot, when we pass the 50 billionth year of eternity. In 1 Corinthians 15, verses 52 to 53, Paul says, it will only take a moment for our degenerate bodies to become flawless. Wow, what a day that will be. No more bad hair days, whether your hair is curly or straight, or thin or frizzy, or not there at all. And that's another great reason to go to heaven.
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0: Hello, 3ABN family, and welcome to 3ABN Today. My name is Ian Vandervalk, and I'm accompanied here with my lovely wife, Angela. We're just so glad you could join us, and I am excited about this program today because one of the first interviews since I started working here was with this ministry. And just to see how God has been working in this man's life and working in this ministry and the team that has come together in order to help propel the gospel, I am just so excited. And I know many of you over the years are very familiar with this ministry and have even gotten involved and helped support, not just through finances, but through prayers. And maybe we've even come over to that this ministry and joined and helped them as well. So I want to take this time right now just to dive into and interview our featured guest, which is Eric Camarillo. Thank you for joining us today.
1: Yeah, thank you for having me. It's always a pleasure to be here. Yeah.
0: I am just excited you're here, and I'm even more excited that I get to interview you.
1: Yeah, so. I know. It's the first, you know, I think we've been interviewed by a lot of people here at 3ABN, and you know, I'm really glad to see you guys this time.
2: You're like family now.
1: I really am. I walk around.
2: I know, like, he's like going to everybody. Is like, this person here? How you doing? I love it. I love it. Yeah,
1: it's pretty cool.
2: We're always happy when you're here.
1: Yeah,
2: and we love your ministry, Salt.
1: Yeah, praise God.
2: Helping the homeless. I love it.
1: Amen.
2: Love it.
1: Amen.
0: Now, when was the first time you actually came here to 3ABN to do an interview?
1: So honestly, I think it was about 2016 was the first time. I think it was through Jason Bradley. I think we had talked at a conference somewhere and he learned about the ministry and, you know, he ended up inviting me to come on. I think that kind of started everything. I think the first episode we were fundraising for our first shower trailer. And it's crazy to think now we have 18 different trailers and vehicles that are serving the unhoused right now.
0: Wow.
1: And, you know, a part of building that has been 3ABN viewers, praying, contributing, volunteering. It's been a real blessing. Yeah. So.
0: Amen. Amen. We're so glad that you're here. But before we go any further, I just want to have a word of prayer, as we continue in this. Babe, do you want to pray for us?
2: Sure. Let's pray. Our loving Heavenly Father, we thank you for another day of life, Lord. We thank you for Eric and his ministry. And we ask you right now, Lord, to fill us with your Holy Spirit. And may the viewers open their hearts and their mind to receive this message and grow closer to you. In Christ's name, amen.
1: Amen.
0: Amen. All right. Now, you know, you've been coming here, as we mentioned just briefly, you know, for many years now. Our viewers, our 3ABN family at home has watched this ministry grow. But we also get new viewers all the time. People are tuning in to 3ABN for the first time, maybe even for the first time right now. So tell us a little bit about yourself, your story, and how this ministry even got started.
1: Yeah, so I became a Seventh-day Adventist Christian in 2010, May of 2010, May 23rd of 2010. That's my second birthday, if you will.
2: There you go.
1: You know, I grew up in a Catholic home, not really practicing the faith, kind of going through the motions, you know. And yeah, one day, you know, I was going through a downtime, started studying the Bible. I remember opening the Bible and all the words in red caught my attention. You know, some of those Bibles, the words, you know, they put Jesus' words in red, right? The most red I saw was the Sermon on the Mount. And that sermon from Christ in Matthew 5, 6, and 7 changed my life. You know, it gave me a peace I had never felt before. And then I just started searching. I kept searching and searching and wanted to learn more about God. And I started to think that there was more to life than what I had believed my whole life. And a veil was removed, and I was seeing the world for you know, the spiritual battle that's going around in this world. And you know, it's like I could see backstage. You know what I mean? And you know, about a year later, you know, after becoming a Seventh-day Adventist Christian, you know, God inspired the idea for Salt. So Salt started, and yeah, the rest is history. It's almost been 15 years now.
2: How did it get inspired?
1: So, you know, it's interesting because I had quit my job for the Sabbath. I was working at a job where I had gotten this job around the same time I was baptized, and my when I interviewed and I got the job, I never mentioned anything about the Sabbath or whatever. And so,
2: You were going through your conversion.
1: yeah, basically, yeah. I was going through my conversion. And, there were some convictions. I was still, God was still working on me. And eventually, I got past the training at my job, and they started to make me work on the Sabbath, about twice a month. And I tried to justify it. I was like, oh, what? I'll donate the money on Sabbath, or I'll witness to people at my desk on the Sabbath or whatever, But at the end of the day, I was still going home, and I was repenting for working on the Sabbath. And the thing about the Sabbath is it's a scheduled sin, right? It's not something that you just spontaneously, I fell into this or whatever, This is it's on you repent, but 2 weeks later it's on your calendar again. And so that in my opinion, that wasn't true repentance. And what ended up happening was affecting my relationship with God. And I quit with $500 in my bank account, and God miraculously provided for me during that time. But it was in that 6 month period of after quitting my job that I was doing all these different things, all these different ministries, and like trying to figure out, okay, God, what is it you want me to do? It's obviously not this. I was in banking. I remember this was crazy. So I was in banking, and I remember thinking, you know what, maybe this just isn't the bank. Maybe if I apply for other banks, I can tell them that I'm not going to work on the Sabbath, and they'll be okay with it. And I finally found a position, got to the third interview. They were like, you know what, everything's good. It was going to be more money, but they said, Eric, one thing though, you have to work one Sabbath a year. And I was in that interview room, and I think they thought I'd be like, whatever, yeah, but I told them, no, I can't do it.
2: Good for
1: I
2: you.
1: can't do it. And I ended up leaving banking for good. And that's when I started really searching for what God wanted me to do. I was doing all these different ministries and things like that. And the ministry with the unhoused was really something that spoke to me, because I experienced homelessness when I was younger.
2: How old were you?
1: I was about 20 years old,
2: Really?
1: yeah, when I experienced
2: And
1: home.
2: how long were you homeless for?
1: I was about on and off for 6 months.
2: Really?
1: Yeah, sleeping in my car. It was
2: In
1: actually
2: Florida?
1: in Chicago,
2: In
1: actually.
2: Chicago?
1: Yeah,
2: Wow.
1: yeah. And part of it was in the winter of Chicago.
2: Oh, that is cold.
1: Yeah,
2: Oh,
1: yeah.
2: that's hard.
1: So I'd be sleeping in my car. I'd kind of crack the window, but keep the heat on overnight. And then,
2: Wow.
1: just my gas would run out quicker, and I'd have to figure out how to get gas money, and it was a little crazy. Go to 7-Eleven bathrooms to clean up. Go to the Mexican restaurants, get the free chips and salsa, and then not order anything and just leave, just trying to figure out how to survive at that time. That God used that experience, and he really repurposed it for his good, because it led to Salt Outreach starting. It led to kind of it drove a passion through me to want to see this organization serve other people that were in situations that I used to be in.
0: So what was your relationship with God during this time of experiencing homelessness? Were you kind of questioning him, like, why is this happening to me? Or were you, kind of holding on to the faith strong, or
1: Right before I decided to basically go back to my mom's house, which was in Florida, with my tail behind my legs, because I felt like I was a failure or whatever at that time. I remember like pounding on my steering wheel after taking my like shower in a 7-Eleven bathroom, which really was just the sink, and trying to clean up. I remember pounding on my steering wheel and crying, and I was even crying out to a higher power. And I didn't know, I looking back now, I know that I was crying out to God. But at that time, I'm just like, I realized that, yeah, I was just crying out, and I almost feel like we're just built that way, like we go through things, we start to question our reality and what we've grown up to know and what we've been taught. And but yeah, I mean, looking back now, I mean, all those experiences, when before you become a Christian, all those experiences, like, and there might be people watching now, right? That before they became a Christian, they experienced all kinds of stuff, right? And in 2 Corinthians 1:3-4, it says that any trial we go through, God will comfort us in, so that we can comfort other people that go through similar trials,
2: Amen.
1: Right?
0: Just
1: so,
0: thinking the same thing.
1: Yeah. So then I go through that experience, right? Eventually I find God and he kind of heals me from these experiences. But now I feel a calling from God to help other people going through similar things, you know, and that's what prompted Salt to start, you know, and, now, you know, we've served now over 9,000 different unhoused people since 2020. We started in 2011. I'm just talking through 2020, the past 6 years, you know, 5-6 years, over 9,000 different people, over 500,000 services
2: wow.
1: and resources, helped over 2,100 people transition into housing.
2: That's a lot. Like, I know you're throwing numbers out, but that's really, when you sit there and think about it, that's a lot.
1: Yeah.
2: Praise God.
1: Praise God. Yeah.
2: Yeah. And I just love how through your trials, like, you care about these people so much more because you've been there. And that, you know, even though we go through trials, like, God can use our trials to help others. And I just love that because you know, you can relate to them.
1: Mm.
2: Some people are like, you don't know what I'm going through.
1: Yeah.
2: But you can say, yes, I do.
1: Yeah. Yeah.
2: And I think you care so much more because you went through what they went through.
1: It gives you an extra, like, just another layer of empathy
2: mm-hmm.
1: that other people aren't able to understand
2: mm-hmm.
1: or feel
2: mm-hmm.
1: unless they've gone through it.
2: That's right.
1: That's why a fifth of our team, you know, we have about 60 paid staff operating in, you know, 11 different locations right now. And like when 20% of our team has lived experience. They've experienced homelessness mm-hmm. before. That's intentional, right? We want those people on our team because they have that extra layer of empathy,
2: mm-hmm.
1: because they know what it feels like to be going through the situation that of the person they're serving. And because, you know, God tells us, hey, I comforted you through this time.
2: That's right.
1: Now it's time for you to comfort other people through that time.
2: That's right. When I was little, really little, I used to be at church and they would have us make peanut butter and jelly sandwiches for the homeless.
1: Mm-hmm.
2: But I didn't know God was planting a seed in me because now I care about the homeless, because back then I didn't know where it went, but they were like, you're making this for somebody that this may be their meal, their only meal. So I cared about it. And then now every time I see a homeless person, I will give them, you know, food or whatever pamphlet I have. But it's good if you have young children to start them young,
1: oh, yeah.
2: to start caring about homeless people, and even just have bags with like toothpaste and stuff in it. Little essentials that are whatever to us can mean the world to them.
1: Yeah. Makes a big difference.
2: Yeah.
1: Actually, that's how we started, right? We started with food.
2: Oh, really?
1: Some hygiene products. I actually have a video.
2: Oh, good.
1: Kind of goes through our timeline, how we started,
0: sure.
1: and kind of leads into like basically 2024, just a few years. Homelessness in Central Florida is just getting so much worse. Over the past 4 years, about 75% of people experiencing homelessness have been experiencing it for the first time. Shelters are at capacity. Rent is at all-time highs. Every $100 increase in median rent equals a 9% increase in homelessness. And there's been a $550 increase in median rent in the past 3 years. That means a 50% increase in homelessness. So we're starting to see that now. SALT's vision is that every metropolitan area in the U.S. has a comprehensive drop-in center for people experiencing homelessness. As I became a Christian and started to think about how can I take this energy that I was putting into the world before into something that God can use.
3: So we were doing breakfast. We would serve about 8 to 16 at a time, but that started growing. Towards the end, we were serving, I think, close to 200.
1: And as we continued to share food, we didn't want to just stop at food. And so we started to provide clothing and hygiene products, which ended up leading to us fundraising for a clothing trailer we called our Change Trailer. We didn't know it at the time, but that trailer helped inspire kind of our model moving forward in how we deliver our services.
3: And then the next big milestone was our shower trailer.
1: So now we're providing food. We started to bring in barbers to do haircuts. We're doing showers, and we're doing clothing and hygiene products. And we start to add other services like mail services. We added limited storage services, charging stations for the unsheltered.
4: Are you already signed up for showers?
1: But there needed to be a comprehensive drop-in center in the downtown Orlando. There needed to be a front door for people experiencing homelessness. A place where someone can come and say, I want my homelessness to end, and a case manager can guide them through that process from beginning to end. Because of different red tape that a community might face, these services are not being able to be offered. So being a mobile center, we're able to get around a lot of that red tape. We have a prototype that we've created, and once we master this prototype, we're going to be duplicating it in metropolitan areas across the U.S. We all are just working together to help provide the most vulnerable, not only with their basic needs, the most basic human needs, but also to help end their homelessness, to revive that hope in them that one day they don't have to be living on the street. They can be in a home. And our hope is that you join us in becoming a part of that story here in Central Florida.

0: Did you catch that 50% increase in homeless? That is a lot. And I just love how y'all started off with food, then you want to do more with clothes. And I just love the showers because I have worked in a farm before and I know I have been dirty. And when I get home, a warm shower is just means so much to me. And so, is there a time limit for the showers? And
1: So, it's hard to find it's hard to find that balance, right? Because you want to give them as much time as they need, but not so much time that the next person doesn't have time to get a shower, because we're only operating 8 hours a day, at these locations. And like in our Orlando location, we get 120, 130 people that sign up for showers. We could only get to 80 to 90 of them. And so that's hard, and it's pushing us to want to figure out how to create more shower capacity and stuff like that. But
0: Is it warm and cold water?
1: we have it's controlled, the heat's controlled, so temperature controlled. So if they want it hot, they can have it hot. But yeah, we give 11 minutes for a shower. That gives us 4 minutes to clean and sanitize the shower after each person. We want to
0: So
1: make
0: y'all
1: sure.
0: are hustling to try to get people in and out.
1: So we have two people. If we have four bathrooms being used for showers, we have two people that are basically going nonstop, making sure they clean and sanitize showers as people come out, so the next person can come in. The more efficient we are with that, the more people we can serve. So, we're always thinking about how to be more efficient, while still obviously being compassionate and with the services we offer.
2: And you cover a large area in the Orlando.
1: I actually have a map here. It kind of shows some of that area that we're in now. We started just in Orlando, but you can see here we're kind of branching out. Our further areas out are the Kissimmee, Tampa, Bellevue, Daytona, and then we actually have two specialized teams, one for youth and young adults experiencing homelessness and one for veterans. And then we couldn't put San Diego in that map because they're all across the US, but I put a little note there that we're also in San Diego as well. So
0: This is the real deal ministry. So this ministry can help your community. It can help, everything. It's so important. And I just want to pit how you can help. And you can go through serviceandlovetogether.org. And some people, they're like, I'm so busy. I know sometimes before I even came to ministry, I wanted to help with ministries. I didn't know how. And now working at 3ABN, I'm like, I wish I would have watched 3ABN sooner and realized how I can help people. And so you can help. Go to service.

0: days, or even for a day in the hot Florida sun. I mean, when you feel dirty like that, you don't feel good. You don't feel like you can move on, or you can apply for jobs, or you can, you don't even want to go to doctor's appointments. You don't want to, you just want to, it's when you take a shower, I feel like there's almost like some symbolism in that God created, where when you wash away all that dirt and that grime and you're new, and then when you think about baptism and you get, dumped in the water and you come out new. I mean, there's symbolism there, and I feel like it does something to the mind. We have so many shower trailers and laundry trailers and case management trailers and all that now. I actually have a picture of some of them, of our trailers there. That one on the bottom left actually has a laundry and showers in the same trailer. The two on the left there, we added wheelchair lifts for
1: Oh,
0: people to
1: that's
0: have
1: wonderful.
0: disabilities
1: That's
0: that can go
1: wonderful.
0: in and take a shower and do it in a dignified way.
1: Wow, that's awesome.
0: So, we're always trying to innovate and figure out better ways to serve the people that.
1: And then you do barber. Like, so have you ever seen somebody that like went and they're like sad and their like hair's all crazy and with a big old beard and then y'all clean them up and their face like changes? Have you ever experienced that?
0: Yeah, we have. Yeah, we've in some cases we've taken before and after pictures with
1: I love
0: guests, and you can
1: that.
0: see, our barbers with them. The barber's smiling in the picture, but the our guest that we're serving is kind of has like a little crack, of a smile. But afterward, man, that smile is so much
1: Gives
0: bigger.
1: them hope.
0: Yeah, it does. It
1: It gives them
0: does.
1: hope.
0: You feel, when you feel good, when you feel new. I mean, it revives a hope. And a lot of our guests, I think, we talked about stigmas a little bit earlier. I know that some people will say, well, there's some people just want to be out there. They want to be experiencing homelessness. Here's what we've realized, right? Serving over 9,000 different people now,
1: 9,000.
0: 9,000 different people, we found that the people
1: Wow.
0: that say that, oh, I'm good. I want to be out here. It's a defense mechanism. Because they've had hope before when they first started experiencing homelessness, but then that case manager failed them. Or they tried to get in line for a shower 4 days in a row and they couldn't get in. Or they were on their way to work and they got hit by a car overnight, or whatever. I mean, there's so many different things that we've seen happen to our guests. And when you have hope and you keep trying and you fail, it hurts, right? And it doesn't hurt in a physical way. It just hurts, and inside. And when you try over again and you try again a third time, you have this hope and you get hurt again. It's just easier sometimes for our guests to say, you know what? I'm good. I'll stay right here.
2: They don't want to be hurt again.
0: They don't want to be hurt again. They don't want to have that hope because they're afraid of getting hurt. I remember recently someone on our veteran team. So we have a group of four veterans that reach out to other unhoused veterans. I remember they were sitting with a guest recently, and this veteran is one of those people that, has tried and tried and just kind of gave up, feels like the system failed him. And was sitting with a case manager, and he said this to the case manager, and our case manager was almost like teared up, when he said this. And he's like, "You know what? I think you're the person that's actually going to help me." I think, and you see that hope being revived in real time right in front of you, and it's about that relationship. It's about, being Christ for these people that help to, just kind of bring it back, So, yeah.
1: I love that Christ is behind this ministry and the head and everything because, your heart's in the right place. I love that.
0: Yeah, we want to serve people the way that we believe Christ would serve people.
1: Amen.
0: That's why we believe relationship is key in helping end homelessness. We don't put timelines. When you become a friend with somebody, right? Or when you get to know somebody, you don't put a timeline for how long you're going to be their friend, right? That'd be kind of a crazy world. Like, oh yeah, let's be friends for 6 months, and then after 6 months, we're out. But in homeless services, there a lot of the time there's timelines. There's like, okay, well, we'll serve you for 6 months, but if you don't progress in 6 months, or if things don't change in 6 months, you're out, We don't do that. It doesn't matter. There's people that have come to us and we've been able to end their homelessness within a few hours. And then there's people that come to us that we haven't ended their homelessness for 3 to 4 years, But it doesn't

0: matter. Whether it seems impossible for your homelessness to end, it doesn't matter. We're going to stick with that person for as long as it takes, and they know that it's unconditional support. And those one person we ended homelessness for, it took 4 years. In that 4 year period, they relapsed. We've seen them. They went to jail once for defecating in public because they couldn't get to a bathroom and lost all their stuff and to start over again. There's so many things that have happened in that time period. They got into an accident. They got sick. They disappeared for a little while, but it didn't matter. They stayed on our caseload. We continued to follow up with them. And it took 4 years, but sometimes that's what it takes. And even if they never decide to end their homelessness, we have in our heads that mentality of like, this isn't a conditional relationship. We're not just in a
1: Amen.
0: this relationship with you because we want you to be housed. We're in this relationship with you because we care about you, we want to support you, and when you're ready, we're here. But even if you're not ready, we'll still see you, we'll still support you.
2: Amen.
0: And I'm just, these stories are coming in my head, but like, there was a woman, she was in active addiction. We knew she was in active addiction. She'd come to our services sometimes. You could tell that she had just used and things like that. And like, for 8 months, she was coming to us, getting a shower, getting mail, getting laundry. Our staff would interact with her and all that. Then finally, after 8 months of relationship building, she said, "You know what? I'm done with this. I don't want this addiction anymore. I don't want to." And
2: Wow.
0: we got her to detox facility for 2 weeks.
2: Praise
0: She was
2: God.
0: so happy. Yeah, praise God. She was so happy that she was clean. Went to go see her family. Her family was excited. Then went to a sober house, had a roof over her head, got a job, and she's no longer on the street. But if we had a 6 month timeline, I mean that wouldn't have happened,
2: That's
0: right? They
2: right.
0: wouldn't have, she wouldn't have had someone in her corner to
2: That's
0: say,
2: right.
0: "You know what? I'm ready."
2: You know what I think of, Eric? I think of my heart's always with kids. Like, I can't imagine. How do you deal with seeing kids homeless?
0: Yeah, so when
2: That has to be hard.
0: that's really hard. It's really hard.
2: Because how little do you see them?
0: I mean, we've seen babies,
2: Oh
0: people with
2: my. I can't
0: newborns, moms with
2: imagine.
0: newborns. I mean, it's the kids is hard. When we see someone with kids on the street, we basically like put all of our energy and resources and time into trying to figure out how to get those kids off the street because, I mean, yeah, we just can't have that. We can't have that. So we kind of go on red alert mode, I guess you can say, and we really target and put all our heads together to figure out a solution. Unfortunately, because of the limited resources that we have, that the community has, we're not able to help everyone. And that is really sad. It's really sad. And I think I've said this before, but that feeling you get, and I think maybe we've all felt this in some way, where you're serving people, right? And you're serving them with something. And maybe, for example, it's food. You serve them with food, but food is just like the tip of the iceberg of their need. And then they come to you and they say, "You know what? But I need a formula for my baby, or I need I need a job. I need a place to sleep tonight. I need to get in the shelter, but then the shelters are full. The mother's ministry ran out of formula, or and there's so many things that you wish you could do and you can't do it. That feeling is what God uses to help drive us to continue to grow and innovate and figure out new ways to serve people. Because we have to. We can't stop. We can't stop. Every year we're looking to break our impact records, to think of new projects, new ideas to serve people, because the need is growing so much faster than what the community is able to
2: Yeah,
0: provide, than
2: increase of
0: what we're able to provide.
2: 50%. That's
0: Yeah.
2: a lot.
0: 50% increase. I mean,
2: That's
0: the
2: a
0: evictions
2: lot.
0: are at record highs right now.
2: It's because everything's more expensive. Is you think that's why it's
0: Yeah,
2: more homeless?
0: rent is going up big time. I mean, gas is
2: Gas
0: going
2: is
0: up
2: ridiculous.
0: like crazy. Groceries are going up like crazy. I mean,
2: Milk is almost $8.
0: yeah, that's crazy. Yeah,
2: I'm like,
0: right.
2: wow.
0: Right. It's the cost of living is increasing so much that there are people out there, unfortunately, that just can't. They just can't. And that's why we need people that do have means to say, you
2: Yes.
0: know what? I want to give
2: That's
0: because
2: right.
0: I want to help somebody that is less fortunate than me, that maybe my $20 or my $50 or my $100 can make sure that that person has what they need. We have to be able to look out for each other. We all need to take ownership and responsibility to make sure that our neighbors that are experiencing homelessness can get what they need
2: That's what
0: moving forward.
2: God's coming soon. And when we go to heaven, he's going to say, "Did you feed me?" And you can say, "Yes, I fed you.
0: That's right.
2: Yeah, I gave you water. I
0: Yep.
2: gave you," and sometimes you can't do it physically, but financially you can help
0: Yeah.
2: Salt do this and to help people and to help the kids.
0: Yep. Yep. Man,
2: Yeah.
0: those verses right there were a big inspiration for us, right? I was hungry, you gave me food. I was thirsty, you gave me drink. I was naked, you clothed me. I needed shelter, and you took me in. I was in the hospital, you visited me. I was in prison, you visited me. Those are things that we do. You know, we do all of those things through the ministry, and we were inspired by that verse to figure out how to do all those things, right? And so someone supporting financially is actually helping to be the hands and feet that do those things.
2: Amen.
0: Because not everyone's able to go out and
2: Yeah,
0: do this
2: and people
0: physically,
2: are
0: right?
2: so busy. Nowadays, it seems like we're even more and more busy. Yeah, it's just a fast-paced world,
0: Yeah,
2: isn't it?
0: I've been a little quiet here because
2: Yes, I know, I'm surprised. I'm yapping.
0: But I've been really just kind of soaking all of this in because you've been coming here for years and I've been hearing your stories and testimonies and but I you know I my heart has just been really heavy just hearing all of this because what you're doing is you're giving people hope, you know, and that's what every person, especially in that's experiencing homelessness, that's experiencing addiction, they want to come out of it. They don't know how. They've been betrayed, you know, they've been left behind. They thought they were getting help and they were hurt and over and over. And you said earlier, some of them have just given up. And what you're doing is providing a means and providing hope from something as simple as a shower, as something simple as a haircut. And we all take that for granted. And I know that there are some of you right now that are watching and you want to get involved. I mean, how could you? We were even talking about children. How could we allow a child to experience this, to experience homelessness, for a mother to feel like they can't provide for their child and what that does to them? And here you are saying, no, we've got you. And not only that, we're never leaving your side. We're going to walk with you hand in hand every step of the way. No matter if we can get you out of homelessness tomorrow, or no matter if it's 5, 6, 7 years from now, we are with you until the very end. And I love that not just you, but your whole team
2: That's your team.
0: has the same vision, has the same. So if you're watching right now and you want to give hope to someone and you may not even know them, help this ministry through prayer. Help this ministry through your finances. Go to
2: Service and love together dot org.
0: serviceandlovetogether.org. You see it there on your screen.
2: Thank you, Kalisha.
0: Get it involved. Get involved with this ministry because what they are doing is providing hope to those who have a feeling of hopelessness, and especially those like with children. I'm just thinking as you were sharing
2: Our
0: that,
2: grandbaby.
0: if our grandbaby, you know, was
2: Imagine something happened to
0: somebody
2: us and
0: that's,
2: something happened to my daughter and somehow she became homeless. And, here you are giving them hope and shelter and all that. I just
0: Yeah,
2: love this ministry.
0: it's you know, when we talk about, you know, children, you know, we have a really strong, 'cause I experienced homelessness as a young adult, you know, I was
2: As a
0: 20 years
2: youth.
0: old. Yeah. So we have a program that specifically focused, and it felt full circle for me, specifically focused on unhoused 16 to 24 year olds. It's a little different of a program in that, yeah, we have a trailer that goes out across Central Florida to engage them, but we also have a center. It's a building. Actually, I have a picture of that building, the front of it here, that Amen. we had a grant for
2: And what is
0: two.
2: this building?
0: This is our youth and young adult
2: This is the youth
0: center.
2: and okay.
0: Central Florida is one of the highest concentrations of unhoused youth and young adults in the nation.
2: Really?
0: Youth escaping human trafficking, youth
2: Wow.
0: escaping trauma,
2: Wow.
0: youth being kicked out of their home, running away, aging out of foster care is a big one. And they have a center, you can see that picture there, a center where they can come in AC, get their basic needs met. We have showers in there, laundry in there. We have case managers in there. We have a lounge they can just relax in. There's a computer lab. They can knock out homework. We have a little library. We have food there for them. I mean, it's literally a refuge for them, as they try to get back on their feet, where they can come every day and be in a place where they feel safe, supported, and we guide them to housing options and solutions. So,
2: Wow.
0: yeah.
2: Wow.
1: So tell us more about, well, I know you've shared a lot about the impact. I mean, we've been talking a lot about the impact of what SALT is doing, and you've shared many testimonies. I've been inspired by them, and I know that I need to get involved and do more because, sometimes I'll be honest, and everybody, I think, at one point or another has done this, where you're driving by and you see somebody and you just think in your mind, well, I'm too busy. I have too many things to do today. I shared a personal story with you, about how God ended up using me and convicting me that I need to go and help that person. And had I not, responded to God's call, who knows, what would have, happened with that person. But I was able to meet his basic needs, and this is what you do full time. This is what you do day in and day out, reaching out to those who need it most. So again, I really want to encourage you, our 3ABN family, you've been there from the beginning, helping this ministry, but maybe this is the first time you're hearing about SALT. So go check their website out again. This is, you're established. You've been doing this for a while now. So God has been using you and your team. But what are some of the trailers and vehicles that you use? I know you've touched on it, but what is kind of some things you're looking to do more and get involved with?
0: We talked about Matthew 25 a little bit, right? So we talked about one of the lines is, yeah, I needed shelter and you took me in. That was one of the last things we needed to figure out as a ministry, right? To really complete that full picture of Matthew 25. So what we did is we launched our very first shelter trailers for the unhoused. And this is places where literally, if someone needs shelter, we'll take them in. And we'll take them in for 90 days with a case manager and transition them from there to a long-term housing solution.
2: So the shelter, what's in the shelter? Like, is there a bed? Is there, what's in there?
0: So there's each, so each trailer, we have two of them, has 10 private rooms. So it's the first shelter in our area where each person experiencing homelessness actually has their own door that they can lock.
2: That's
0: A lot of people in shelters, they have to share space with other people. I
2: And that
0: mean,
2: can be dangerous too.
0: yeah, it could be dangerous. It's
2: Especially
0: uncomfortable.
2: as a female.
0: Yeah, exactly, right? So you don't want to do that, a lot of the time. If I was experiencing homelessness right now, I might feel more comfortable sleeping in my car than sleeping in a place where I don't know somebody that's next to me, right? So they have a locked door, they have a bed, there's a desk, there's a shelf, there's a mirror, there's a little night light so they can read
2: That's
0: before they go
2: nice.
0: to bed, there's a place to charge their phone. I actually have a news story that kind of highlights a little bit of the shelter trailers that I like to show you guys.
2: Oh, yeah.
3: 65-year-old veteran Catherine Thurston loves to cook and craft. She says it's what brings her solace during some of the darker times in her life. After losing her first son to suicide, Catherine and her youngest son have been homeless on and off since 2021.
4: They stereotype us. They think everybody that's homeless is either alcoholic or drug addict. Like I said, it's a mess.
3: Both she and her son have been living in her van since August of last year. She says she's working with the VA to find housing, but says it's a slow process.
4: If it was just me looking for housing, I'd probably already be in a house. But trying to have, I'd rather have my son with me for security reasons too.
3: But Catherine isn't the only one experiencing these kinds of problems. According to homeless advocates in East Orange County, there's been an increase of homeless individuals moving to the area this past year.
5: The recent legislation that said you can't be on government property and you can't be on private property. Therefore, if you're unhoused with no shelters, there's zero options. And so we find people coming farther and farther out so they can kind of hide out, if you will.
3: One temporary solution aiming to address this need and help people like Catherine are these shelter trailers. They can house up to 20 individuals for a maximum of 90 days. SALT Outreach is spearheading the effort in partnership with Orange County and the Homeless Services Network.
6: What we've noticed is new people coming to us that are experiencing homelessness are feeling less and less comfortable going to a congregate setting.
3: According to SALT, there were 400 people served in Bithlo last year, and of those, about 130 were new to homelessness.
6: We're trying to figure out ways to come out with new shelter concepts, new ideas, ways that maybe are less threatening than other shelter solutions.
3: If approved, the shelter trailers will be accompanied by trailers for food, laundry, and storage, as well as a shuttle for microtransit.
7: Well, the Homeless Services Network told us that for the month of December of 2025, there were more than 1,200 people that reported experiencing homelessness for the very first time in Orange, Osceola, and Seminole counties. And I spoke with Orange County about this and asked them about their role in addressing this growing need for shelters in East Orange County. And they told us in a statement that Orange County has worked with area partners and determined that the population of the unhoused on the east side of the county has increased and the need for access to services is a priority, end quote.
2: Wow.
1: Amen. And you know, one of the things with this video, I know it touched on it, said if approved, but these were approved.
0: Yeah,
1: you are
0: they were approved.
2: Praise
0: so
2: God.
0: We got them delivered. We got approved. The county is actually preparing land for us. They're putting in parking lots, putting down gravel, and we'll literally be operating this mobile shelter operation in that field. Two shelter trailers, so housing 20 people total, a food trailer to provide lunch and dinner. And then we also have a resource trailer for laundry, storage, and a shower, ADA bathroom, plus a shuttle to get people to and from the location. Then you get to work or get somewhere else, we can get them there.
1: I mean, you really have thought of everything, and God has been providing little by little along the way.
0: Mm-hmm.
1: And this isn't just a whip together, you know, trailer. These are nice trailers.
0: Yeah.
1: I mean, that are providing the essential means for them and with comfort.
0: Yeah. Yeah. We're very strategic in how we build these. I mean, we even have, I didn't mention this earlier, but we have a window there that they can open.
2: Okay.
0: You know, there's a blind there, but they can lift the blind and get sunlight. They can open it and get fresh air. There's another window that's just for sunlight. I mean, it's something that we put a lot of thought into, and we're actually going to be selling these trailers. Actually, we're working with our manufacturer to be the sole provider and sell these trailers with the SOPs and the consulting behind it and how to operate them.
2: To bring it all over the state, right?
0: All over the U.S.
2: Yes, yeah, that's
0: all
2: awesome.
0: Over the U.S. And you know, it's interesting. We're talking about how 3ABN supports. We have donors from all 50 states in the U.S.
2: Praise God.
1: Amen.
0: So, and that's all the donors from all the other. So Florida, you know, we have some support in Florida from like local people, of course, you know, because we're local. But 3ABN has helped us to get this message out to people in other states that love this mission, that want to see this come to their town, to mm-hmm. their city. Mm-hmm. And their support is actually helping to make that a reality, right? Because we're not stopping in just Florida, you know, just expanding San Diego. We're going to start expanding to new cities, new areas. So being able to offer these shelter trailers and sell them to other cities is helping to get our mission out there. It's helping to get our vision out mm-hmm. there. We actually have a new model. It's a prototype. We're going to dive deeper into it in 2027, but it's actually a house trailer, a tiny house trailer. I'd like to show you that video, actually. Okay.

0: So
1: That is
0: tell me about these house, a little
1: incredible.
0: mini house
1: Yeah.
0: trailers,
1: So these tiny house trailers
0: tiny house
1: are
0: trailers.
1: going to be long-term transitional housing. So a year or two for at least three people.
0: So three people,
1: Yep.
0: like how do you choose these people?
1: So we're gonna figure out, we're still not launching till maybe the end of 2027, but we're going to be choosing them by looking at some of the most vulnerable that we're serving at all of our locations. And honestly, it's gonna be mostly people with kids. You could see there's a Murphy bed that could sleep two people, and then there's a loft that can sleep someone else.
0: And there's a bathroom in there.
1: There's a bathroom. The bathroom,
0: Shower.
1: it's called a wet bathroom. So there's actually a drain on the floor there. So they could literally just wet the whole thing and it'll be okay. So there's a little shower head. They could take a shower in there. They can cook in there.
0: That's
1: There'll
0: great.
1: be a full size fridge in there. I mean, it's going to be a place where someone could actually, you could live there for a little while.
0: And how many of those are you trying to get?
1: The goal, I mean, is to have a little village of these things. I mean, that would be the ultimate goal. We already found some prospects of where these can be placed. And yeah, we want to have a place where we can just create longer term housing for people.
0: Now, if people go to serviceandlovetogether.org, is there a certain area they can donate to that or?
1: Yeah, so if anyone donates to SALT, they can leave a little note. If it doesn't let them leave a note, they can email me, eric@saltoutreach.org, or leave a message on our website to let us know they want to allocate it there. But yeah, definitely they can allocate their donation to any specific area if they'd like
0: Love
1: to.
0: that.
1: But yeah, it's going to be just, and we talked about, Matthew 25. This was the last piece for us. So we're really excited to get that going. To really, we want to serve people in a holistic way. And we partner with other agencies to get them in housing, get them in shelter. But now we'll actually have our own, because right now shelters are full, housing programs are full. We needed to figure something out, and this is us figuring it out. So with God's help.
0: Amen.
1: Yeah.
0: Amen.
1: There's actually one story I want to share with you. I know we've talked a lot about children in this program, and this is definitely something heavy on my heart, and I'm sure I know your hearts and the hearts of people viewing. And I want to share a story of a guest of ours named Johnny, and actually his two kids. There's a picture of him we have here. That's Johnny right there in the wheelchair. Right next to him is his son Alex. He was 16 when we first met, and his brother Thomas is next to him. He was 12 when we first met. But Johnny, he came up. His 16-year-old son's pushing him in the wheelchair. Came up to our site for a shower, for laundry. He needed to get some basic needs met. He tried to go to a shelter. They wouldn't take him. He had just lost his leg. And as a result, he lost his job. He got evicted. His wife was no longer in the picture at that time for different reasons. And she ended up, so they lost her income. It's something out of her, that she had to, just be out of the picture for a while, unfortunately. But so that happened. They got evicted from their home. And when he came to us with his two kids, the thing that he cared about the most was making sure his kids were not on the street, that they actually had slept outside a few nights before they came to us. And their kids were just, they were, they're man, they're troopers. They were surviving, trying to figure things out. And thankfully, they had each other. And he came to us. We're like, we can't let these kids sleep outside again. We got them a hotel for a week. Those hotels can be expensive, but we're like, you know what? We gotta get them in a hotel while we try to get them into a shelter. Every day we went to a shelter to try and get them in. Finally, after the seventh day, we went there with them, and the shelter had room, took them both in. Long story short, our case manager got them into a housing program. They ended up getting housed and into an apartment. And eventually, the wife, she was reunited with them. She ended up getting a job, actually working with us
0: Oh,
1: full
0: praise
1: time.
0: God.
1: And that's been a huge blessing. Her life's been changed. Alex, the son, turned 18. He's now working with us full time.
0: Look at that.
1: Johnny, our case manager's got worked out the insurance, and we have a board member that owns a prosthetics company. He got a leg, he can walk now.
2: Look at that.
1: And
2: Amen.
1: then the youngest son, Thomas, has been coming to church with us, studying the Bible, wanting to learn more about God. And just recently, just a few weeks ago, they moved into their first home, a four
2: Amen.
1: bedroom home together.
0: And that's because of salt.
1: Yeah, salt.
0: God and salt.
1: Yeah, God definitely used salt to help this family in a holistic way, to end their homelessness, to share about who he is. And you know, it's been a journey for them, and it's been a couple years, but man, God has changed their life through salt for sure.
0: Amen. Amen. I love that.
2: You know, I'm just inspired of what God is doing through you, through your team, the heart and the passion that he's given to you for these individuals and for these families, because I can see it, and I think anyone who's watching can see it in Eric, that he's true to what, you know, you're saying. You're humble, and it's that holistic healing, like you said. You're providing the basic needs, changing their lives, giving them hope, giving families hope, giving children hope, where they feel like everyone has abandoned them. Mm-hmm. And I'm just so appreciative that God has put this on your heart and that you listened to him as well.
0: Amen.
2: Because you could have said, this is too much for me. Mm-hmm. I can't do this. But we can do it together.
1: Yeah. Mm-hmm.
2: You know, we all come together. We can help those who need it most. We can help those who feel like they have nobody to turn to. Mm. And I'm so inspired. Thank you, Eric, for everything that you do and that you'll continue to do. And I know God is going to continue to bless the ministry. Mm. And we want to make sure that you get involved. So we're going to go right now and just give some contact information on how you can support Salt Outreach.
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I want you to know how much your faithful prayers and your financial support mean to us. We cannot do this without you. So thank you for being a part of our 3ABN family. May God richly bless you.

0: So I found out about Sud having been baptized into the West Bromwich Church in the UK.
1: I really find the program is like really practical. It's like Sud is a bridge to everything that I've learned, and being here is really a blessing.
2: I've been so blessed, and I would love others to be blessed too.
3: It confirmed within my mind, in my heart, what God intended for me to do.
0: Definitely life-changing.

0: What's all the fuss about this sulforaphane? Well, it activates pathways in the body that fight cancer, boost detoxification, improve blood sugar and insulin sensitivity. They calm inflammation and strengthens the immune system while also protecting the DNA.
1: Research also shows that sulforaphane protects against several cancers, especially prostate cancer.
2: Hello, 3BN family. Welcome back. I'm so glad you stuck with us. Now, we only have a couple of moments here, so I want to pass this time to Eric for some closing comments.
3: Yeah, of course. Yeah. So, some of you might be thinking, well, how can I support the ministry? How can I be a part of this and be the hands and feet of Christ and help to live out Matthew 25 through salt?
0: Amen.
3: So one thing for sure is to pray. We always need prayers. So please keep salt in your prayers. God is the one that helps us to help other people. And he provides for our needs so we can provide for the people we're serving. So prayer for sure. And making a gift, doesn't matter. You might think your gift is too small, but even $10 helps provide 3 showers for somebody. If you do $30, that helps provide 2 weeks of showers for someone. If you do $75, that helps provide one night with 2 meals, 24/7 security and case management support for someone staying in the shelter program. You can go to our website, serviceandlovetogether.org, or you could even mail a check to our 307 East Smith Street address in Orlando. Those are just some very powerful ways you can support. For sure.
0: Amen. Amen. And 3ABN family, we want you to share this program. And you're probably thinking, well, what can sharing this do? You see us sitting right here. We're sitting here with my son behind the camera. My daughter's directing. My son-in-law is in audio, and I have a grandbaby. And us from a shared video from my friend. So sharing this can save somebody's life and help someone.
3: Mm.
0: Yeah.
2: Amen. And I just want to leave this with you. This is a promise from God, and this is a prayer.
0: Mm-hmm.
2: And if you can, I want you to also pray this for 3ABN, but also pray this for salt. And that is that the Lord bless you and keep you. The Lord make his face shine upon you and be gracious to you. The Lord lift up his countenance upon you and give you peace. Until next time, may God be with you.
0: Amen.

0: Hi, I'm Shelley Quinn. I'm here to encourage you to join us for 3 AD.
1: 1 John 3:1. Behold what manner of love the Father has given unto us. We should be called the children of God. 1 John 3:1. I'm hearing from Mount Pleasant Seventh-day Adventist School.
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3: Copyright Act of 1976. All rights to the copyrighted material used in this program are reserved to their respective owners.
4: Hello and welcome. I'm Blessings Nguyen. I will be your host throughout the series, A Wolf in Sheep's Clothing. The battle between good and evil is a perpetual conflict. It encompasses every facet of the human experience. In today's episode, we unveil a variety of methods that the enemy uses to deceive. Our guest, Pastor John Lomakang, produced an incredible series titled Unclean Spirits that unmasks the occult and entertainment industry. He's here to give us insights on that series. Welcome, Pastor Lomakang.
5: Thank you so much, Blessings. Good to be here today.
4: So I remember seeing the series, and it's really a great series, but too long to present today. But yeah. Today we're going to encapsulate it and deliver the most important parts. Let's start with this theory that Satan is the force behind the music industry.
5: And the question is, how did that meeting take place? Mm-hmm. You know, there's a gentleman by the name of, well, using the word gentleman is probably a misplaced word, a very well-known man by the name of Aleister Crowley, he's deceased now, who became known as the father of modern occultism. And his determination, being raised by a Christian father, when his father passed away, he said he was determined to resist and to try to obliterate everything connected to Christianity. Matter of fact, he even offered himself to a foreign power to destroy in their country every facet of Christianity. And he wrote a book. It's called a Bible, but it's called the Book of the Law, Libra Aldeligis in Latin, meaning the Book of the Law. And the theme of the Book of the Law is do what thou wilt. This is a terminology. Many years ago, when I was a disc jockey for the world, partying, there was a group called the Isley Brothers. And there was a song called Do What You Want to Do.
4: It's your thing.
5: It's your thing. Do what you want to do. And so many artists insert that kind of philosophy in their songs. We just want to have fun. Mm-hmm. And in other words, the air of irresponsibility. It's my life. I want to do whatever I want to do.
4: Follow your heart.
5: Follow your heart. You set your goal. Nobody should prevent you from accomplishing or pursuing your own desires. And so with the phrase, do what thou wilt, that became a phrase adopted by the modern hip-hop world. Many cultures before that. Matter of fact, the Beatles were known as the early disciples of Aleister Crowley. They inserted his philosophies in many of their songs. If you listen to their songs, you would see the song Imagine there is no heaven, no hell below us, nothing to live or die for. And then they says, imagine all the people living for today.
4: Correct.
5: And then we hope you join us and the world will be as one. Well, Jesus prayed about oneness, but not in the world, oneness with him and the Father. But philosophy of Aleister Crowley, or the religion called Philema, simply translated meaning will in the Greek. And so this was adopted by the modern hip-hop world. And Jay-Z, there was a picture taken once of him sporting a jersey, a hoodie, with the phrase on the front, do what thou wilt. and the occult world, the hip-hop world, the rock world, the entertainment world have all used the Book of the Law, written by Aleister Crowley, as their Bible. And even J.K. Rowling, you know her with the Harry Potter series. In England, mm-hmm. She has been known to take many of the excerpts called the Book of Lies, also written by Aleister Crowley, the father of modern occultism. So Satan used someone who wanted to be an agent, a disciple for the Prince of Darkness, and he says, I wanted to be Satan's chief of staff. Mm. And that is the method by which the entertainment industry has become very successful, implementing satanic principles through one who made himself a disciple of darkness.
4: So let's uncover some of the Masonic and occult religion that they're utilizing in these industries.
5: Well, you have symbolisms. Now, when you use the word Masonic or occult, there's no separation. It determines how you approach your goal. What do you use to get to your desired level?
4: Yeah.
5: You know, they talk about different levels, 33rd degree, where there's really only 3 degrees. Mm. And when you look at Masonic temples, they're built in three levels. But in the dark side of that, when you get to the highest point, there's Masonic art, where they have the checkerboard floor. Mm-hmm. Well, you look at a lot of videos. They have the checkerboard floor, the white and the black, symbolizing a presence of good and a presence of evil.
4: Wow.
5: Don't get rid of either one.
4: I didn't think about the
5: symbology. Just combine the two.
4: Yeah.
5: The yin and the yang, a presence of good and a presence of evil. So when you talk about occultism, Eastern mysticism, anything that's dark, they merge good and evil together. And what did Satan say to Eve in the garden? Your eyes will be opened, and you shall know good and evil. It was never God's intention for us to know good and evil. So look at those videos. You see the black and the white floor, the black and the white outfits, all a silent confirmation that I'm connected to the occult world as well as the Masonic world.
4: So in my opinion, and correct me if I'm wrong, but usually if there's a religion, there's a temple.
5: That's
4: there's
5: right.
4: A place where there are worship, you know, centers happening. So do they have these?
5: The answer is going to be amazing. A lot of people that go to concerts mm-hmm. are going to the temples of worship.
4: How so?
5: Well, when Jay-Z had a concert, and there's a picture that I have of Jay-Z reaching out to his audience, he's using the symbol, the triangle. Mm-hmm. There is a false trinity.
4: Okay.
5: We have the true Trinity, the Father, the Son, and the Holy Spirit. Mm-hmm. Revelation talks about three unclean spirits coming out of the mouth of the dragon, out of the mouth of the beast, out of the mouth of the false prophet. That's the false Trinity.
4: I never connected that.
5: And so connecting all three sides together, it is a very prevalent symbol used in the occult world. And once you recognize that, you'll begin to see it everywhere. As a matter of fact, even in our town here in Thompsonville mm-hmm. and West Frankfort, when you come into the town and you see the sign welcoming you to town, you see a triangle with an eye in the center, which is a symbol of the all-seeing eye in the occult world. So the concert hall, though, is the place of worship for the Prince of Darkness. That's why there are many people that have gone to concerts and many days later have said, I don't remember what happened that night.
4: Mm.
5: The stage is really the altar. And the person on the stage is the disciple. As I stand on the stage to be a disciple of Christ,
4: correct.
5: They stand on the stage to be a disciple of the Prince of Darkness. People that are converted to Christ become followers. People that are followers of the Prince of Darkness become what they called fans, which is in fact a fanatic.
4: A fanatic.
5: It's a short word for a fanatic. They are so in love with the Prince of Darkness that they idolize the person who is the visible representation, which is often the movie stars, the music producers. And that's why you see many of these individuals go in and out of disguises and different costumes, keeping their followers, as it were, inoculated or intoxicated
4: or
5: seduced
4: mm-hmm.
5: or intrigued, wanting so much to become like them, yet never becoming like them. It's a pursuit of darkness.
4: So let's go back to the idolatry that's involved. I mean, many people would say that maybe we're digging too deep, we're thinking too far into it, and that it's just music and that the lyrics are benign.
5: Mm-hmm.
4: Let's unplug that. Like, tell me, how is this really an affirmation of one satanic presence, and how does it indoctrinate people who are just listening to it?
5: Some of the most innocuous songs, many years ago, a man by the name of Barry Manilow, he sang a song, but he didn't write it. It was called I Write the Songs.
4: Mm-hmm.
5: And I remember talking about the lyrics in that song. And Not until you listen to the lyrics. Matter of fact, in following the history of that, Barry Manilow was very hesitant to sing the song, but the writer of the song convinced him, and it became one of his top-selling songs. I mean, millions of that song have been sold. But if you listen to the lyrics, it's clear that that was born in the heart of the deceiver, Lucifer himself. It says, I've been alive forever, and I wrote the very first song. I put the words and the melody together. I am music, and I write the songs. Second verse, my hold lies deep within you, and I have my own place in your soul. And when I look out through your eyes, I am young again, even though I'm very old. Mm-hmm. I write the songs that make the whole world sing. I write the songs of love and special things. I write the songs that make the young girls cry. I write the songs, I write the songs. Then it says, music fills your heart. It's a really fine place to start. It's from me to you. It's from you to me. It's a worldwide symphony. And when you look at the lyrics, I left some of that out, but it says, you begin to see, wait a minute, the guy that wrote that has not been alive forever. The guy that wrote that was not the one who wrote the very first song. And Lucifer, one of his gifts, he was a master musician. And so Satan's gift, now distorted, has been inserted into an industry that uses the gift of music. That's why we have to be very careful, even in the Christian world, and not to adopt the styles of music that identify us with music that's used to seduce those in the world. It's a very fine line.
4: So what I'm hearing you say is that music is, in fact, worship.
5: It is, in fact, worship. Matter of fact, first God used it for worship. You find in Revelation 4 and 5, the angels 24/7 are praising God. You are worthy to be worshipped, to receive glory and honor and riches and wisdom and power and glory and blessings. And this is a worship. The Lord inhabits the praise of his people. Let everything that has breath praise the Lord. Sing to the Lord a new song. And so you find this is another tool belonging to God that Satan has used as an instrument to use to seduce and lead man to destruction. And why not? Because he declared in Isaiah 14:14, I will be like the Most High.
4: He did indeed.
5: And what better way to be like the Most High than to take what the Most High created and distort it and twist it, not for salvation, but for destruction.
4: And this is often the trap that we all find ourselves in. We have gifts, and we end up using them for the enemy. And it's not until we are justified, sanctified by the Word, that we then realize these gifts are really meant to glorify one God, the true God.
5: That's right. And there are a lot of people that are very skilled. You know, a lot of people when somebody says you sing well, well, that's a recognition of your talent.
4: Correct.
5: It's not until that talent is given to the Lord that it becomes a spiritual gift. Mm-hmm. And so when we idolize those with great talent, that's where the idolization comes in, American Idol.
4: Well, a lot of people are very infatuated with, like, Beyonce. She has a beehive.
5: Yes.
4: People will tear you apart if you say anything negative about her.
5: Mm-hmm.
4: There's a lot of speculation of whether or not she's in the occult. Have you found anything, evidence that points toward that being true?
5: Matter of fact, in her own testimony, she had a documentary where she talked about her alter ego, Sasha Fierce, where she says, this was something that she could not accomplish. Sasha Fierce infills her or endows her with a power that she does not naturally have. And there's a video in her own words where she talks about that. Let's look at that video.
6: Many years ago, I named my alter ego Sasha, and it's something that stuck. So when I was trying to decide the title of my album, I realized it had two different sounds. One represented who I really am, and one sounded like my alter ego. So I decided to split it into two because I feel like Sasha is a big treat for my fans. It's definitely exciting being able to have an excuse to be so over the top. and I think you definitely hear the difference. I try to keep Sasha on the stage. I absolutely keep Sasha on the stage, and now she has a last name. She's Sasha Fierce.
7: When I performed Crazy in Love at the BET Awards, it was almost like my coming out. Sasha is my alter ego. When they meet me and they speak with me, they're expecting Sasha. I'm really kind of shy, and not really shy, but more reserved, and nothing like Sasha. She can do things that I cannot do when I'm in rehearsal. I mean, I can try, but then it just doesn't happen. I can sing notes and sing strong and do all these things that when I'm just by myself, I can't do. And I remember right before I performed, I raised my hands up, and it was kind of the first time I felt something else come into me, and I knew that was going to be my coming out night.
8: A very clear confession.
5: Very clear confession. As a matter of fact, Katy Perry also talks about it. We don't have the video on that, but Katy Perry talks about she always wanted to sing like Amy Grant. She was raised in a Christian home. She said, I made many attempts. I couldn't do it. So at age 15, she says, at age 15, I decided that I'm not going to go the Christian route. And quote, so I sold my soul to the devil. And so when you think of these artists, these are not forced confessions.
8: No.
5: Simply, they're declaring where their fame comes from. People might get perturbed at the idea that I mentioned this next person's name. Now, I'll just lay the foundation before I mention the name. Can you possibly imagine how you can successfully get a venue in the City of Sin, Las Vegas,
8: mm-hmm.
5: for 5 years? Every night, you're going to be performing in the City of Sin for 5 years. Untold wealth.
8: Yeah.
5: I mean, you don't just get that kind of venue in the City of Sin, and I speak of none other than Celine Dion.
8: Some people write nothing but love songs, and how is that possible?
5: Here's the key. The devil doesn't care what avenue he uses. You know, Danny Shelton often says this, and I love this phrase. He says, he doesn't care what side of the boat you fall out of as long as you fall out of the boat. And so in the Garden of Eden, Satan was covert. He was more subtle than any beast of the field. But we're living in the days of the third temptation of Christ. Now, what I mean by that is the first two temptations in the wilderness were cloaked. He didn't reveal himself, but in the third temptation, he revealed himself. So we're no longer living in the age where sin is hidden. I mean, it's in your face.
8: It's pretty overt. It's in everything.
5: It's in everything.
8: Food labels.
5: Everything.
8: Music.
5: And once you see it, you can't miss it.
8: Right.
5: Once you begin to understand the ideology and the symbolism and the things that are used and the language, the covering of one eye over the other, the use of the Baphomet symbol.
8: Mm-hmm.
5: Even today, you find in the world now, very pushed today, the blending of sexes, where a man wants to be a woman wants to be man, and now the world says you can be any gender you want.
8: So we saw this also within the Hindu religion. Mm-hmm. The Lord Shiva was half male, half female,
5: mm-hmm.
8: androgynous.
5: Oh, yeah.
8: And we see the same in Baphomet.
5: Exactly. So the symbolism is used in all occult facets.
8: Regardless of culture or location.
5: And then it's pushed. What's amazing today, it's packaged so that people that don't expect it are drawn in by it.
8: Mm-hmm.
5: That's why I said when I did the series, your eyes will be opened, not to know good and evil, but to be able to distinguish between good and evil. And also the emotions behind it. There are people that have been seduced by the music to do what they never thought they would do. Well, where do you think that spirit comes from? That spirit comes from a power that's within it. A number of years ago, when I did the series, I was contacted by someone in the entertainment industry, and he revealed something to me that I had known, and I talked about it in Unclean Spirits, the second series, where when a CD is produced or a DVD is produced, witches and warlocks, they gather around that CD before it's mastered, and they pray that wherever that DVD or that CD goes, an evil spirit follows it.
8: And even some of the records that have already been released,
5: yeah.
8: they'll pull them back and they'll remaster them.
5: Yes.
8: And I just thought this was like a digital process, something they were doing to clean the sound up.
5: Mm-mm.
8: But I discovered this is actually when they do a seance and they bless it in the name of Satan and they re-release it to woo more fans.
5: And you wonder sometimes, why is my home so turbulent? And you find your child sequestered in his or her room, and they're being inoculated. They're being literally intravenously fed. You know, when the introduction of earbuds came out, there was a time everybody heard the music, but you could be sitting right next to your daughter or son and hear nothing. They're being intravenously fed, and music opens an avenue in your soul that doesn't have to say, should I let this in? It passes the senses. It opens the door, and what comes in after that becomes the point of conditioning. So you'll find children saying certain things, and you say, where'd you get that from? We don't talk like that in this family.
8: Right.
5: Well, you could trace it to their favorite artists. You could trace it to the music that they're listening to. So nowadays, when a parent says, go to your room, that's exactly where they want to go.
8: Yeah.
5: Go to the room. And so then also there's a symbolism of, in the occult world, the Mason world, as well as the occult world, has a symbol of the third eye. There's a picture of Prince with a pair of sunglasses on. He has on a pair of sunglasses with three eyes. And then the all-seeing eye
8: is covered.
5: Is covered. This illumination. And so illumination, connecting Illuminati. It's this extended branch of control in the music industry.
8: And so could we say that by listening to their music that we could see the occult influence? Or are they giving us signs in their photography, in their videos? Like, how do we discern?
5: If you look at many of the album covers, and I did this in my second series, I keep referring to that, but you find that the left eye is always left clear. For example, some artists go like this, you know, Lionel Richie, Lady
8: Lionel.
5: Gaga. Yeah, not Lionel. Lady Gaga. Here's a picture of Lady Gaga covering one eye intentionally, having the other eye. You go all the way back to Kanye West.
8: David Bowie. Adele.
5: Adele. The list goes on and on, and then you have the phrase of the distortion of a title linked to God alone. He says, I am the resurrection and the life. I am the first and the last. Well, some young people don't hear the phrase I am until they first hear it in the music and entertainment industry. For example, Will I Am.
8: Correct.
5: Which are Black Eyed Peas. Mm-hmm. And then you find, if you look in those CDs, maybe some people have it in their own homes. Nowadays, it's all digital on their devices. But if you look at your CDs, or just take a trip to the store and look at some of those CDs, you'll find on more places than not the phrase, I am. Well, why do they use that? Because Satan wants to take away the significance of the real I am, mm-hmm. and connect it to his world, the dark world.
8: So what do you recommend here?
5: Well, the key is being a disciple of Christ. Mm-hmm. You know, the Lord made a statement in Matthew 24:14, and this gospel of the kingdom shall be preached in all the world as a witness unto all nations, and then shall the end come. And then Jesus says, if anyone

0: In fact, he has a picture where he calls himself Jesus and refers to himself as, at least Jay-Z, Jehovah.
1: Correct.
0: And there was also one of the very popular magazine covers where Kanye West was pictured wearing a crown of thorns, mimicking the crucifixion of Christ, the divinity of Christ. But many young people that don't read the Bible, that don't have any Christ or Christianity in their lives, their first introduction to those phrases is in the entertainment industry, in the movie industry, in the music industry.
1: Video games as well.
0: Video games. Mm-hmm. It's prevalent everywhere. And if your eyes are not trained to see it, then you won't see it. But once you see it and your eyes are open, you cannot miss it. And that's what's missing in the world today. So when you go all the way back to the modern prophet of occultism, Aleister Crowley, he has a book called The Book of the Law, but God has a book. And so depending on which book becomes the shaping component of your life will determine what you see or what you miss.
1: So you're saying by participating in these things that we become blinded?
0: Oh, yeah. We become blinded because our eyes have not been opened spiritually. You know, Revelation chapter 3 talks about even the church in the last days. He says, behold, I stand at the door and knock. If anyone hears my voice and open the door, I will come in to him and sup with him and he with me. Then he diagnoses the condition. They don't know that they're wretched, miserable, poor, blind and naked. And the Apostle Paul says the God of this world has blinded their eyes. So a lot of people, they don't want to hear religious things or even consider the things of Christianity because their eyes are open in a different direction. And so Satan's job is to keep you distracted. And why the left? Because in the Bible you find when we are blessed, he says, Jesus went and sat down at the right hand of the Father. The right hand is the place of divinity. When you overcome, you'll sit down with me on my throne at on the right hand. Yeah. The sheep are called the right hand. The goats are on the left. And the goat is a symbol also used in the occult world. A Lady Gaga once had on an outfit where she had the goat horns, which is a part of the whole Baphomet symbol, the goat horns. Mm-hmm. So while we think people are saying, hey, how you doing? No, in fact, they're flashing the symbol of their allegiance and the power that has given them the fame and fortune that they have.
1: So the secrets that Aleister Crowley or Crowley garnered, he's then given them over to these disciples. Mm-hmm. What are they doing with it? I mean, what's the end goal?
0: You know, when we talk about disciples and how it correlates and compares to disciples of Christ, I want to start with Revelation 16 because this is very significant to understand the power behind it. You know, the Lord calls us to be his disciples, and we champion a cause for righteousness. Satan calls his followers to be disciples, and they champion a cause for darkness, for destruction. And in both powers, we're not wrestling against 15 different powers. We are wrestling between light and darkness, good and evil. And so as I read Revelation 16, 13, it gives us insight into what's really taking place behind the scenes. Revelation 16, 13, and I saw three unclean spirits, like I referred to earlier, the false trinity, out of the mouth of the dragon, out of the mouth of the beast, out of the mouth of the false prophet. What's the power behind them? Verse 14, for they are the spirits of demons performing signs which go out to the kings of the earth and of the whole world to gather them to the battle of that great day of God Almighty. So this final battle is not going to be against China or Russia or in some valley somewhere in the Middle East. It is a battle between light and darkness, good and evil, truth and error. And the initial claim, I talked about a moment ago, Satan said, I will be like the Most High. But he knows he has a short time, Revelation 12:12. Woe to the inhabitants of the earth and of the sea, for the devil has come down unto you having great wrath, because he knows he has a short time. So he has taken this kamikaze spirit. There was a time that much of what we talked about was hidden, but it's in plain sight. It's no longer overt. It's now right. It's no longer covert. It's now overt. It's right before us. We see it all. And the way men are being treated, the way women are being treated, the confusion, the dysphoria, the gender, what's that phrase? Gender dysphoria. Mm-hmm. People not knowing or not even identifying, or very well intelligent people not admitting what God created, but giving descent, and I say descent because they're lowering the standard, acknowledging something that there's a power behind them that is not godly. So our world is not here by coincidence. Jeremiah.

0: It says, we sowed the wind, now we're reaping the whirlwind. You can't sow darkness and expect light. You can't sow error and expect truth.
1: So we're coming to a close here, but we're going to have you back on the next program. Tell me, in a few words, what is it that we should be looking forward to?
0: We have to look for light. You can't find light in darkness. God's Word is a lamp unto our feet and a light unto our path. When you open God's Word, you don't open the book of the law written by man, Aleister Crowley. You open written by and inspired by the Holy Spirit, the Bible. And then those who have never read the Bible, their eyes will be opened. They will see good and evil, but they'll see evil to avoid it and good to follow it. And so I recommend those of you that are watching the program, if you think about what God wants to do in your life, consider God's Word as the alternative. Even if you have a lot of music, many people have discarded all the music they had and given their lives to God's Word. A good time to begin is today.
1: Great. Thank you so much for being with us today. Up to the present, biblical prophecy remains 100% accurate. There is no reason to suppose that what is written of the end times within the books of Daniel and Revelation is the exception. We urge you to start thinking critically about how you are being influenced and to what end. Proverbs 20:12 states, ears to hear and eyes to see, both are gifts from the Lord.
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4: 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Amen.
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8: 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I'm your host, Tom Majeure. We have had a spell of severe weather ever since the 2026 began. With late winter ice storms up in the UP, they had 2 feet of snow. One of the ice storms knocked out power grids in northern Michigan. In southwest Michigan, tornadoes took the billing. And then down in southern Illinois, I saw a briefing that there's been more severe weather in Illinois with tornadoes and hail than any place else in the country. So that covers our listening area. The perfect storm, spring rainfalls, flooding streets and homes. What can you do to mitigate or prepare for such an event? Today,
9: I have two people in the field of preparedness. One is the National Weather Service for the area of Grand Rapids in southern Michigan. And also I have the City of Grand Rapids Office of Emergency Management Administrator Ben Nance. The other is Jim Mazko. Welcome both to our program.
10: It's good to be here.
11: Thank you.
9: Well, let's have a word of prayer and start into this important conversation. Our great Heavenly Father, we just want to thank you for life and for the nature and for the goodness. But there's also, we live in a sinful world, and there are disasters. Lord, help us to be good stewards of ourselves, our families, and our community. In Jesus' name, amen. Jim, can you kind of give us the first, since the beginning of 2026, what were the major events that have covered our Strong Tower Radio area of Upper Peninsula, Lower Peninsula, and Illinois?
10: Yeah, we've had a pretty active 2026, to say the least, across Michigan and Upper Illinois. We've had storms range from significant snowstorms in the Upper Peninsula, where they had 2 to 4 feet of snow in some cases. We've had ice storms in northern Lower, a couple of them that were reminiscent of what we saw last year. We've also, so far in the state of Michigan in 2026, we've had 14 tornadoes. And we had a recent outbreak of tornadoes in northern Illinois just this week. Couple that with significant rainfall in all of the Great Lakes region, and we've had some pretty significant flooding in the state of Michigan over the last week or so. So it's been a very active 2026 so far.
9: We've even had situations where possible dam breaks. We're still reminiscent of the dam break over in the Midland area. And so in Sheboygan, it was 5 inches from the top of the dam. Great concerns there. So, Ben, you're in the hot seat there in the city of Grand Rapids. What, when emergencies happen, or how do you prepare for emergencies in the city of Grand Rapids?
11: Yeah, in Grand Rapids, you know, we focus a lot on our internal coordination, you know, before an event happens and before severe weather hits the city. We're working with other city departments, with our surrounding jurisdictions, our neighbors, specifically with the National Weather Service, just to get a better feel for, you know, what we're expecting, and then also to ensure that we have all of our staff and equipment and resources ready and where they need to be. So we do that internal coordination to make sure we're ready, and then we do a lot of external outreach. So before an event, we will make sure we're sending out emergency alerts to anybody who's registered for our emergency alert notifications. We're also putting up messages on our official communications channels or press releases, just letting people know what to prepare for. So internal communication and then external communication as well.
9: So, Ben, this is not your first rodeo in the sense that you've worked with FEMA, which is the federal, you can give me the full term of what it's called, but it's the preparedness on the federal level.
11: That is correct. Yeah, I worked for FEMA, the Federal Emergency Management Agency. I worked there for 6 years before starting in this role in August of 2025. One of the things that working at FEMA taught me is that, you know, it's never too early to start preparedness activities. You know, the three things that we focus on at the city level and really we want to focus on at the national level are, you know, we want to make sure individuals and households have an emergency plan that's shared with their friends and family. We want to build an emergency kit, which has the essential resources that you're going to need during an emergency. And we want to make sure that people stay aware, and they do that by signing up and registering for emergency alerts. So really having that plan, building that kit with those resources, and then being aware of your surroundings and what's happening really are the three pretty common things that we like to encourage people to do.
9: This program's focus is on severe weather preparation, and I really appreciated this. We're going to talk about that emergency kit a little bit later. So, Jim, tell us a little bit this early season of of disasters. Remind us all those really basic things. When I was young, I had trouble between watches and warnings. Can you give us something then help us remember the difference between the two?
10: Sure thing. And really, a good plan really starts with paying attention to the weather every day. If you watch the weather once a day or pay attention to the weather once a day, you'll be ready for when severe weather hits. But when severe weather gets really close, like in the next 12 hours or so, the National Weather Service issues severe thunderstorm watches or tornado watches. And in the weather world, the word watch really means kind of get set. When you're talking about get ready, get set, go, the watch is kind of your get set moment, which means any storm at any time could produce severe weather. When you receive a severe thunderstorm warning or a tornado warning, that's your go phase. That's when you get to safety first. So again, watch is kind of get set. Warning is to go and take action for safety.
9: Ben, it's been busy in your area. What have been the emergencies that you've had to deal with? I've heard about some flooding recently you've had to deal with.
11: Yeah, you know, as you mentioned at the beginning of the program, it has kind of been a mixture of everything that we've had. You know, starting back in January, we had some really extreme cold temperatures. So, you know, we also did have snow and some ice, but really it was just the extreme cold that we really wanted to make sure people were prepared for. So we dealt with that in January, and then coming into February, we had a little bit more snow. And then now in March and April, it's been more of the heavy rain, some hail, and then obviously all of the rain in the central lower Michigan area has caused a lot of our rivers to, you know, kind of reach flood stage, whether it's major flooding or even minor flooding. They all have an impact. So we've kind of run the gamut of anything to think of to start the year. And luckily, you know, we've been able to share out that consistent messaging with our community members to ensure that they know what's coming. And then the best things to do, you know, for instance, you know, when it was, you know, in negative, you know, temperatures and the wind chill was minus 20 or minus 30, just ensuring people know what damage can be done if they spend an extended period of time outside, and making sure that our warming shelters and our community centers are open and available for people who need them.
9: You answered the question I was going to say, what do we set, which is that preparing for cold. What about these other things? What about power outages?
11: Yeah, you know, one of the things, obviously, living in Michigan is power outages are going to happen, right? I think the first thing we do before an event is we have really good communication and collaboration with our energy companies. So here in the Grand Rapids area, a lot of times it's Consumers Energy. And we are communicating with them, with their field staff, and with their leadership, just to make sure that they're aware of what we are tracking and that we have the resources needed for whatever power outages we have in the area. So that probably happens, you know, before an event. And then, you know, for our homeowners and our individuals, when the power is out, the biggest thing to have is an emergency kit full of supplies. You know, there's things like flashlights with extra batteries, maybe a candle with some matches, some sort of source of light and heat if you need it. We also encourage people to have like a backup battery for their phone, like a backup charger they can plug in if the power is out. You know, we want to have a communications plan. So, you know exactly who to call, who to reach out to. And a lot of times, you know, we think of emergencies or preparedness in terms of what am I going to do in my house? But if we have, you know, a large scale power outage, it's important to have somebody you can contact and rely on outside of your area if you do need to get away and kind of get outside of that area for a few days. So really just a lot of planning before an event will really put you in a good place when the power does go out.
9: I'm writing down these things as quick as possible. Is there a checklist or a place that people can go to have a checklist of what should be in this preparedness kit?
11: Yeah, so there are a number of kind of general preparedness kit lists. Actually, at the FEMA site ready.gov, they actually have a website that walks you through building a kit and what you can have in your basic disaster supplies kit, things like food and water. And when we talk about things like that, with water, you want 1 gallon per person per day. You know, for food, you want at least a 3-day supply per person. you know, things like a first aid kit, even a whistle, you know, so if, you know, you have to signal for help and maybe people can't see you, but they're able to hear you. All of that is listed on the ready.gov website. We also have a link to that with some additional information on the Grand Rapids Office of Emergency Management website. If you search for that, you'll be able to find that info.
9: And Jim, going back to that difference between watch and warning, watch basically indicates nothing has been confirmed or seen, but warning means it has been seen, correct?
10: Yes, that's correct. And there can be storms ongoing when a watch is first issued. And it's really important to know that when you have a severe thunderstorm watch or if you have a tornado watch in play, that conditions are favorable for any storm that's either ongoing or about to develop to become severe and potentially produce damaging winds, large hail, or even tornadoes. And so it's kind of important that even in that watch phase that you are set to take immediate action. And you don't have to wait until a warning is issued, a thunderstorm warning or tornado warning, before you do take that action. And, you know, most of us over time have been in hundreds of tornado warnings in our lifetime, depending on how old you are, potentially, right? And a tornado's never hit your house. But nowadays, the technology is there, and it's so good to pinpoint those warnings to where you are or where that storm is and where it's immediately going. And thankfully, here in recent years, we've added the wireless emergency alerts for tornado warnings and for destructive severe thunderstorm warnings. Those wireless emergency alerts go to you where your phone is right now. So that is your confirmation that it's time to go to your safe space first. So you don't have to wait for that warning to get to your phone before you take action. If you're paying attention to the weather radar, you're in a weather watch scenario, or even if you're not, know your surroundings, know what your risks are for your home. Do you have the potential for trees to fall on your home in a storm? If you do, maybe you go to your basement for every thunderstorm or every severe thunderstorm. But the point is to take action when you need to, but sometimes and oftentimes before you actually need to, for the protection of your family.
9: You mentioned multiple storms, and I remember in the 60s, at one time it seemed we were going to the basement quite often because of tornadoes.
10: Yeah, and if you think about the 1960s versus now, we did not have the satellite technology, the weather radar technology, the ability to communicate that through mobile devices that we do today. So we had a lot more false alarms a long time ago. Now the ability to understand the atmosphere, detect storms, and warn on them before they produce dangerous conditions is much improved. So warnings have a much less false alarm rate now, which means we detect more tornadoes than we ever have, and we warn for them more accurately than we ever have now versus what maybe we had 50 or 60 years ago.
9: Yeah, absolutely. What about this multiple ways to receive alarms? Why would you need more than one? Maybe Jim can hit that one.
10: Yeah, I mean, single point of failure is the kind of the phrase we use. But ultimately, if the one way you have to get warnings fails, you want to make sure for your own safety and your family's safety, you have multiple ways to get warnings. So that could be the wireless emergency alert is automatically turned on your cell phone, but maybe you sign up for a FEMA or Red Cross weather alerts, or some local communities and emergency management will have opt-in alerts that push weather service information. Also, things like a weather radio that's essentially a smoke detector for weather that will wake you up in the middle of the night if there's a tornado warning. The more ways you have to receive that warning, the more likely you're going to get it. You're going to get it early enough to take the appropriate action, and the less likely, you know, you'll miss that warning in a critical moment for you and your family.
9: Absolutely. If you only have 10 or 15 minutes to act, what are the three most important things you must do immediately?
10: It ultimately depends on the situation. If you have 15 minutes to act, you have a lot of time with regards to severe weather. But in seconds, that can change. I think you want to make sure you have those last-minute supplies with you. You know, if you need to pick up your keys and a pair of shoes and a helmet, you might have time if you have 15 minutes. But you want to make sure you gather your pets and your family and you get down to that safe space. And really, if you've practiced and you've thought about, like Benjamin said, think about your shelters ahead of time. If you know where they are, you're more likely to go there using your instinct and go there faster. So you're going to have plenty of time to get there if you have 15 minutes to do things, especially in severe weather. But definitely get your family and your pets and your last-minute supplies like medications if you haven't put those in your kit already.
9: I heard that you should practice, and you should practice up to twice a year. Many of us are guilty of neglect.
11: I think it's hard. I'm a true Michigander. I love it here. The summer is really beautiful, and there's nothing like sitting outside on a warm summer day, and the sun's going down, and everything is great, and you're just like, oh, it can't get any better than this, right?
9: Right.
11: One of the things that being here in the Midwest is, we can have weather change very quickly, and so it's never really letting your guard down in that respect. And that's what practice just helps us do, right? It almost gives us something that we've already memorized, and we just are automatically knowing what to do and where to go. So that way, in the moment, we can focus on the things that are really important, and we can make sure we're doing those last-minute things that Jim mentioned to get in a safe space, not only for ourselves, but also for the people we care about, right? So if we practice, I know that my kids or my housemates or family, they're doing the same thing and they know what to do. So it's practice not only for ourselves, but it's for our larger social circle that we also want to make sure is prepared and safe during an incident.
9: Well, every formal wedding has a rehearsal, so why wouldn't we rehearse so we do the right thing when a storm comes?
11: That is true. That is true.
9: Now, some buildings do not have basements. I was in Southern Illinois living, and there was a tornado warning, and boy, I felt vulnerable. I was in a factory, and there was no basement. I actually jumped in my car and ran home to a basement. What do you do if you're in an apartment or there's no in a factory where there is no basement area?
11: I think that's a really important question. We come across this a lot of times with individuals who live in mobile home communities as well. I think the biggest thing is really try to identify any other, kind of sturdy structure that could be used for shelter. So sometimes mobile home communities or even, different condos or apartment complexes, they'll have like a centralized office or they'll have an area that's a little bit more sturdy. So try to get to those as soon as possible. And then again, it just goes down to having a plan. If you know where you're going to go and you know that maybe there's not an area close, if you're signed up for those alerts and as soon as you know that the severe weather is coming, even if it's 10 or 15 minutes, that should give you time to grab your things and get to that a little bit more secure location. Now, if you're in a trailer or you're in an apartment maybe and it doesn't have a basement, or if you're in a factory or a building that doesn't have a basement, if it's a tornado and high winds and severe weather, we want to get to an interior room, a kind of like a closet or maybe a bathroom with no windows, and we want to hunker down as best we can. I know we've had to deal with a little bit of flooding this spring so far in Grand Rapids, and so if we are in a flooding situation, we don't want to go in the basement. We want to try to get out of the area in general, but if we can't, then we want to go to one of those higher rooms and points in the house or the apartment. So, different actions depending on what the severe weather threat might be.
9: There's a saying, when the thunder roars, go indoors. What if it's not even raining yet?
10: Well, lightning can strike you even in blue sky if you can hear thunder, because thunder is the noise that lightning makes. So you really should get to an inside shelter. So that is something we try to practice with our schools, with our families, is that if you can see it, you want to flee that lightning because it is close enough to strike you. And if you can hear it or feel it, thunder, you need to get inside because that is a threat. A lightning bolt is millions of volts of electricity, so you do not want to be in a place where you can interact with that. So the best place to avoid lightning is to go indoors.
9: What if you're caught in your car or, God forbid, on the golf course?
10: Well, hopefully if you're on the golf course, you can see it. You have enough thunder notice to get off the golf course. Hopefully the golf course is helping you out. But you certainly want to try to avoid being the tallest object when you're outside, or kind of being near or under the tallest object. So if you're on the golf course, you try to make your way to a building as fast as possible. You don't want to go stand under a tree for shelter. You don't want to try to make that putt because you're having the best round of your life. Get off the course, go inside as quick as possible. If you're in your car, it's still safer than being outside. You generally would want to roll your windows up, but if you continue to move in your car, it's probably a little bit better than being stationary, but a car is not a totally safe place either. The safest place is ultimately indoors and away from doors and windows.
9: So, Ben, after let's say a major storm hits, there's damage to a building, what's your first priority if you're in an office situation or a factory?
11: Yeah, if you're away from home, you're in an unfamiliar place, whether it's an office or a factory or something, you know, the biggest thing is we don't want to have, you know, compounding impacts, right? So let's say there might be down power lines outside, or maybe there is some debris inside the building. We just want to make sure we are aware of our surroundings and not to put ourselves in additional danger. So, for instance, if there happens to be water in the building or standing water, we don't necessarily want to walk in it because, one, we don't know what is in that standing water. We don't know if it's been contaminated with any outside materials. And also, you know, there could be some sort of electrical current that's running that we don't know about that could be impacting that water as well. So really just staying away from things like that. And then also try to find other individuals, right? Typically, if you are in either an office or maybe a factory or a building that's not your home, typically you're there with other individuals. So if you can find other people, kind of have like a shared general sense of information and what's going on, a general awareness of, you know, where you are, what resources you have, and what your next steps are, it's always good. So that would be kind of my recommendation. And then, you know, if you can, you know, if you have a cell phone, if the cell phone service is uninterrupted, communicate your plan with your loved ones. So they're not expecting you to return to your home when, you know, if there is an incident at your office, maybe you have a closer shelter place that's, closer and you don't have to drive all the way to your home. So it's just as long as that plan is communicated with your friends and loved ones beforehand so they know where to expect you. That's going to reassure them, and it's also going to make sure that you get the support that you need once you connect with them.
9: So, Jim, how can residents be a part of, if they want to be a part of the Skywarn spotter system?
10: Well, generally each spring, every National Weather Service office across the country, and there are 123 of us, will offer a series of weather spotter training sessions in and around the community. So the best way to do that is to connect through weather.gov, which is our webpage, and find your local forecast office basically by clicking on where you live on the map, and there'll be a schedule up there. Our local emergency managers throughout Michigan, Indiana, and Illinois, and all over the country work with us to schedule those, partner with us to put them on, where we can share preparedness information, get folks involved not only to report weather to the Weather Service, but more importantly, to help volunteer and support their communities throughout all times of year. So connecting with the National Weather Service or local emergency management on local weather spotter training can get you into Skywarn, but it can also kind of open the door to you for multiple volunteer opportunities to help your community throughout the year.
9: That is awesome. Ben, what about Michigan Ready program? What can listeners get from the Michigan Ready program?
11: The program that we're really familiar with at the City of Grand Rapids is our CERT program, our Community Emergency Response Teams. We typically have volunteers who go through the training. It's about a 7-week training, and we talk about very basic things like, you know, basic first aid, how to put together a family plan, what to include in your emergency kit, kind of what resources are available at the municipal level. And then we involve and we engage those individuals and volunteers in the CERT program in all of our activities at the city level when we have emergencies. So they've helped us with points of distribution to distribute water previously. They also help us with things like traffic flow, or information sharing at some of the larger events we have in the city. Really, it's just a way to become more involved and better understand what emergency management is and kind of what our office does within the city. I know that there are a number of counties, not only in Michigan, but also in Illinois, that also have CERT programs. So I would recommend anybody who's kind of interested in learning a little bit more about the emergency management and how it's handled at the local level, definitely go ahead and look up to see if there is a CERT program in your area. And even if there isn't one in your county specifically, you can participate in a CERT program for another county or like a neighboring community. So I would definitely encourage people to do that as well, because it just provides a lot of good basic information on, you know, what people can do to stay ready.
9: Jim, I'd like you to share one thing with our audience as we're winding up the program you want them to remember.
10: I think Ben said it best earlier. Be aware of the weather forecast every day. Be prepared for all the risks that you have throughout the year, whether it be winter or severe weather, and then have a plan to take the appropriate action to get you and your family to safety, and practice that plan. And you can do that all year round, and that's really how we get prepared for severe weather.
9: Very good. Ben, one thing that our listeners should take away from this program.
11: I think that one thing I want people to take away is that although preparedness can start with you at the individual level, it can really impact everybody in your social circle, everybody in your family, and in your community. The more individuals are prepared, the better that their friends and their family and their kids or their parents and their relatives are going to be prepared as well, as long as we take that knowledge that we have and share it with those individuals. You know, but, you know, I could have a great plan and I could have everything laid out and I know exactly what I'm going to do. But if I don't communicate that to my loved ones or to my friends who might also be depending on me, it's going to put us in difficult situations and it's going to present challenges. So, you know, make sure that you're individually prepared, but don't be afraid to share that information and really work with others who you're close to kind of get them prepared as well.
9: 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He's the administrator of the City of Grand Rapids Office of Emergency Management, and Jim Maxo, who is the Grand Rapids Center of for Grand Rapids National Weather Service. 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

Hello and welcome to Behold the Lamb Presents. I'm Chris Shelton, your host, and as always, we are so thankful that you have chosen to study with us. Messages of conviction and power is our study for today. Acts 1:8 reads, "But ye shall receive power after the Holy Ghost is come upon you, and ye shall be witnesses unto me, both in Jerusalem and in all of Judea and in Samaria and unto the uttermost part of the earth." What a promise and a prophecy. The promise is that of the Holy Spirit. The Holy Spirit will lead us into all truth. The Holy Spirit will bring precious conviction of what is right and wrong into our conscious minds. The Holy Spirit is a gift of Christ, which leads us to Christ with heavenly power. It is essential to our salvation to learn and accept this gift as we humbly yield to the God-given precepts and biblical instructions that are brought to our minds through the study and prayer with the Holy Spirit's aid. The prophecy of Acts 1 verse 8, "And ye shall be witnesses unto me, both in Jerusalem and all Judea and Samaria and unto the uttermost part of the earth." Someday, Christ's disciples will no doubt be astonished as to how far reaching their teachings of Christ have spread and are continuing to spread to this day, to every nation, to every kindred, tongue, and people. Accepting Christ's call takes a steadfast perseverance and earnestness that He will give us through the power of the Holy Spirit. But are we taking the proper steps to receive this power? Are we taking the proper steps to stand though the winds of strife are blowing all around us? I want you to stay tuned. Stay tuned today as we learn more about messages of conviction and power with Pastor Kenny Shelton. But first, let's visit the 3ABN studios and listen as Ben Jenkins and Ethan McGrath bring us a song entitled, "Every Valley Shall Be Exalted."

Thank you for joining us once again here at Behold the Lamb Ministries. We're very grateful and thankful for you. We say that every time, and we must, because I think not to acknowledge the folks and the people that help us to continue to get this message around the world. We want to tell you how important you are. We ask that you continue to pray for this ministry as well as all the ministries around the world. And we always add, you know, that's just presenting present truth, those things that we need to hear right now before the coming of Jesus. So, again, we want to thank you for your cards, your letter, your support to keep this message going. We believe that Jesus is coming. We know there's preparation to be made. You know, I know in my heart maybe things need to be changed and made to be more like Jesus. And so we want to just thank you folks again for praying for us and continue to do so. And we believe that God's going to bless us today. We're going to be talking about messages of conviction and power. You know, what does that mean? A lot of times a title might fool some people. We'll just look at the title and say, oh, it's very simple. Sometimes you have, it's pretty powerful, and people say, oh boy, I don't want to miss that because, and maybe it doesn't really feel whatever they think it's going to be. And then other times it's real simple, and you think, well, it's too simple, I know all that. But we try to put them maybe as simple as we can, but still yet put a lot of things in it that will help us along our way. So I want you to pray with me. I'm going to kneel here and have prayer about messages of conviction and power. Where does it come from? Who's going to be giving these messages? Why should we be giving them? Do we need more of the Holy Spirit power? And are we going to be ready to receive that power? Or are we going to continue maybe to go on maybe the way that we are in some kind of a lazy, Laodicea, sleepy state? I hope not. Let's pray about it, shall we? Merciful Father in heaven, again, we ask that your Holy Spirit would be present with us. Forgive us of our sins and mistakes. Forgive us of anything that doesn't need to be there. We need to hear from heaven today. We pray heaven will speak to us. And Lord, we pray in a special way you'll anoint the words that go forward. Every heart, every mind, every life will be stayed upon thee and what is happening in your word today. Not on things that's happened this week. Not on discouraging things. Not things that maybe so has easily beset us. Not these weights that weigh us down. But may we look toward heaven today, and Jesus says, I'm coming soon, let's be ready, in Jesus' name, amen. Messages of conviction and of power. You know, the passage of Scripture in Acts chapter 1, I like the book of Acts. I don't know about you, I hope that you do, and I can't help but remember a long time back, I was going to study with a young person, and they said, you know, have Bible studies. And they said, oh, yeah, we love Bible studies. We love Bible studies. Oh, good, you're the kind I'm looking for. Let's study the Bible together. And then he said to me, well, I only read the book of Acts. I only study the book of Acts. I said, man, you're missing an awful lot. Right? I thought it was a little thicker than just the book of Acts, but I love the book of Acts. That's where he was at. He was a beginner, and it's, you know, that's all right. But I think as we studied along, he found out that we went outside the book of Acts, and we can use the book of Acts. But in the book of Acts, chapter 1, verse 8, it talks about, you know, you're going to receive power. After what? After the Holy Ghost has come upon you. Now remember, there's many people in the church that seem to have no power. There's nothing happening. That just says to me, it's possible that maybe we don't have the Holy Spirit the way the Holy Spirit wants to occupy us. Because it says after you have the Holy Ghost or the Holy Spirit come in, you're going to have some power. There's things that's going to happen. It's not you, it's not me, it's that power that lives inside you that comes out and brings conviction to people. I don't know about you, but I need that power. I want that power. In one place, power, we're talking about in the Greek, it means, listen, dynamite. And you will be dynamite, right, in the service of God. But I have to be careful here, but a lot of us in our Christian experience, we're nothing but duds. Can I say that? Either it's going to go off or it's not. If it don't go off, right, it's a dud. If dynamite doesn't go off, you see what I'm saying is, a lot of times there's a cable, as it were, the fire's going, and then nothing. I think you know what I mean. God said, I want you to be dynamite in my service, and he said, you know what, that's a promise. And then he says, if you're not really a witness, you're not really having the Bible studies, you're not leading people to Christ, because the Bible says here, if you receive that power, then we're going to be witnesses. And it mentions a few places here of where the people were familiar with then, but it's to the whole world. You will be witnesses to the utmost of the world if you receive that power. And so I know we want that power. The Holy Spirit is a gift
from heaven for us today. And so often we have spurned that gift. I don't want to. I know no one certainly does it intentionally, but it happens. And so we talk a little bit about that today, about the message of conviction and power. Because if you're like I am, you hear a lot of messages and you hear a lot of things going on. And sometimes it seems like, and maybe it's me, it lacks power. It lacks conviction. When you hear it, the words are good and they're smooth and, it's real polished and it's nice, but it lacks something. Maybe it's the Holy Spirit power. And so, mine is I look at it in every generation from the very beginning of time, God has sent His servants into the world to give a certain message. He sent messengers into the world, into the church. Notice this, to convince the world and to rebuke sin in the church and the world. That's not easy. It's not a thing you like to do or I like to do. But we are commissioned that we need to call sin by its good, by its right name. Sin is sin. We understand that. Desire of Ages talks about it, page 806. Call it by its right name. In other words, don't sugarcoat it. Don't sweep it underneath the rug. Don't deny it. Act like it doesn't exist. And then it talks about sin must be called sin. I mean, it's just that simple. And iniquity must be promptly dealt with in the church. But I look at it here, could it be a disagreeable duty? Really, you don't want to do that, but the church has an obligation. The leadership has an obligation to look at these things and say, are we going to be truthful, and faithful to God, God has commissioned for us to preach and to teach here in these last days. I'm convinced many times that most people would rather hear smooth things. We talk about they don't want to hear the pure, we call unvarnished truths. They'd rather have something kind of pleasant, something they can chew on a little bit and go home and feel comfortable. But I believe this, we're living in such a time close to the coming of Jesus. Close to the coming of Jesus. And it may be a whole lot closer than you think or I think. Because we don't know our life and we don't know how long we'll last and blah, blah, blah. But the signs foretell the coming of Jesus. And if you talk to a Christian today, and so-called Christian, and if they don't see these things, it may be because they're not in tune with the Spirit of the living God who's saying, I'm coming soon. We need to be ready. And I believe that God is moving on the hearts of His children everywhere as they Bible study, as they witness, as they read, as they preach messages, whatever it might be. I think He's moving on His people to present truths, I mean real truths, that they had been reluctant to preach and teach before because it wasn't popular, because they knew the people didn't want to hear them. And I've often said here in the church, the thing you talk about appetite, people get tight. You talk about what you wear, dress, people get tight. Sometimes you talk about money, people get tight. You can talk about a lot of other things, and it's just kind of right? It's just, it's all kind of agreeable. But when you talk about those kind of things, it kind of hits home, and sometimes it shows. And so people don't want to talk about these things. But the Holy Spirit, I really believe, is impressing His people today present truth that they, again, had been reluctant to present in the past just simply because they were not popular. But they must declare or give what God has given to them. I think that's imperative in the hour that we're living in. And including in that, they must open up and bear, as it were, or give out the sins of Babylon. They've got to make those very, very clear, very plain. That list could go on and on and on, but the sins of Babylon has to be laid open. And again, that's not always popular. People don't want to hear it because Babylon is symbolized by the apostate church. In other words, what other churches may be doing, or maybe your church or whatever my church here, whatever we are presenting as truth may not be truth. The sins of Babylon must be laid open to the world. Who really wants to do that when you can give a sugar coat and everybody's going to love you for it?
And when you begin to talk about apostate churches and so on, and then if I clarify just a little bit more, I'm going to say the sins of Babylon when you look at the true church of Revelation chapter 12 and the apostate church of Revelation chapter 17, and you look about, we need to be able to lay bare out the sin, those churches that cling to the papal doctrines and traditions of men. See, all the time it gets quiet in the church. You say, well, we need to be careful about that. Remember, it's either truth or it's not. We need to find out where it came from, examine it, and see if it's from the Word of God or if it's from man. If it is, we need to say. We need to bring it out very, very clear. Babylon simply is another name. You look in the Bible and Spirit of Prophecy, it's talking about Rome. My, no, people don't want to hear that. And talking about, you know, a church that brought forth a false Sabbath. And so that has to be laid open and bare to the world so that we all have the opportunity to hear and make a decision. But again, it will not be popular. But I'll tell you this, it will stir the people up. When present truth and the real truth of God's Word, this last day message is given, it will stir the people up. And remember, when the people are stirred up, sometimes it's pretty good. You stir the pot, you know, right quick. I've heard Chris Hall down there, stir the pot! What? I've got green beans and potatoes on. Stir the pot. And sometimes you stir it, it's pretty good. It saves the deal. But some, you know, other things you might have cooking sometime, there's a stink that comes out sometimes. Be careful how you stir the pot. But it needs to be stirred sometime. You follow me? We've got to stir it up. And it's going to be stirred up by powerful messages that God impresses you to give in your study or personal study or in sermons or whatever it might be. We have to learn to take our stand on the side of right. Not just, you know, like, well, it doesn't really make a difference. It does make a difference. I like the book, The Great Controversy. If you've never read it and you don't have a copy, we'll be glad to get you one. It's important that we read these things. I would always say, I don't have to look. I don't care about it. Well, I'm going to read this. I'm going to read that. As long as it harmonizes with Scripture, I don't care. I'll read it. It has to harmonize. If it doesn't harmonize with Scripture, I don't have an interest in it. Great Controversy 606 talks about the messengers and the messages that are to be given in the last days. This means you and me. How are we going to give it? I like it says here, it starts out, and I have no problem with this, men of faith and prayer. Who's going to be giving the last day message to the world? Men of faith and prayer. If you're not men of women of faith and of prayer, you're not going to give the message. You're going to be, as they would say, a false prophet. You just won't do it. You're here for the loaves and the fishes. But when the Holy Spirit of the living God, right, begins to speak to you, we are constrained, right, to go forth. And we do it forth with the power of the Holy Spirit, with real zeal, proclaiming, notice, exactly the words that God gives us. Many times I've said to myself, I look down and say, oh, it would be better to change the wording just a little bit. You can't do that. You have to give it the way that God gives it to you to give to the world. That we may be counted faithful. And who's going to do this? Who's going to do this kind of work right here? Because some people told me, oh, I can't give the message. I can't go here. I can't do that because I've not been to the school of the prophets. Well, praise God. Some of you have not been there. School of the prophets. Wow. When we realize and we understand that we receive power from the unction of the Holy Spirit. Isn't that right? Rather than the literary institutions of men. God will teach you, right? He will teach you. People say to me, oh boy, yeah, you've been to school. I've not been to the school of the prophets, and I'm glad that I didn't go. That's just me personally. Others, it's nice that they go and, you know, blah, blah. But I realized when I was convicted and converted, God

Man, that just made a lot of sense to me. And so he says, stay close to me. So the laborers then, you, me, all of us, are qualified, you know, by the unction of the Holy Spirit and not some document. I didn't say anything was wrong with document. Nothing wrong with a diploma. Nothing wrong with all these things. I'm talking about qualified in the service of God. He chooses, He picks, He qualifies. You know that. And maybe simply put, God will use whom He will. You might, we'll look around and say, well, He's not going to use him. He's not going to use her over him. How do we know? God can use whom He wants to. And then that person is willing to be used, number one. Are you willing to be used? God will use you. It's a beautiful thing. But you know, we need to be filled with a burden of the end time message, a burden and love for souls. And when God lays that up on you, you're going to go and you're going to proclaim this message, because part of the Holy Spirit message is warn the world of what's soon to take place. Please never get tired of hearing that here, because that's our message. Be prepared, and while you're being prepared, try to help others to be prepared. We have to, for the soon coming of Jesus. We need to be wide awake to the hour that we're living in. Now, why? Well, number one, let me just throw this out to you. And I always say throw it back if you don't like it. But I'll probably throw it back to you anyway. We'll have a little catch going on, right? I'll go back and forth, back and forth. I believe that Satan is making the most powerful efforts that have ever been made by him to control this world and the great conflict that lies ahead. His attitude has been, since sin has come in, right, is to control. Control you, control me, control the world. And I think he's putting forth a last-ditch effort right now. So what should we talk about here? What's soon to take place? The Lord's saying, tell them what's soon to take place. It's done all through Scripture. And so, number one, we have to be aware that this is what he's doing to control. And interesting, we realize as the great conflict is being, you know, agitated in the world today, the warfare of the Sabbath, of the fourth commandment, will be the great point, issue. It'll be the great issue. We know that. But a lot of people say, don't say that because it's offensive. No, it should not be offensive because it is the truth. That's right. And you see it right now. Yes. Now remember, I just say that simply and just throw it out and let it go. You don't call any other day the Sabbath other than the seventh day. Is that okay? Right. Are you still with me? Yes. Because that's what the Bible said. If you say it and you want to say it, but it's not the truth. Say it if you want to. It's not the truth. Monday, Tuesday, Wednesday, Saturday, Sunday. I mean, Sunday is... they're not the Sabbath. Only the seventh day is the Sabbath of the Lord thy God, because that's what the Bible says. And once we come in line with the Bible, right, we're going to be blessed. And to look at the Bible, let's say Revelation, given by John, Revelation chapter 16, he points out the thing. I love a song. I'm not sure even how it goes or whatever, but it said John saw. Ooh. John saw. John saw. Now you got to like it. John saw. And pretty soon after I heard that a few times, I say, what did he see? I want you to say, what did he see? Somebody, what did he see? John saw. He saw that new Jerusalem, did he not? John saw. So either, I said, not, John either, right? He saw it because in vision with God, or he's a liar. Is that right? And I choose to believe that he was in vision. The Holy Spirit, right, taking control of him. When John said, I saw these things taking place. I saw. He said, ooh, I saw some terrible scenes taking place on the earth. And some people said, don't worry about him. You won't be here. Don't you fool yourself. Somebody, I met somebody this week and they said that. Well, they kind of with a grin said, well, you know, we won't be here. And I said, don't you fool yourself. I didn't know him very well, but maybe I'll not get to know him any better, but. Don't fool yourself. Just my question is, what if? What if you're still here when these things take place? Do you have that living experience and that faith to be able to go through? And I said, just name me one example in Scripture that says that somebody was taken out of that. They were always left in Daniel and the lions and so on, so left in that situation to prove their character and their love for Jesus. So why

0: Why would it be different the last day? John saw terrible scenes just before the coming of Jesus Christ. John saw, he saw armies gathering together for that great battle of Armageddon. You remember? Literally battle, armies gathering together in destruction and men's hearts failing. He saw men's hearts failing them for fear of what was coming on the earth. And you and I don't even think about it today. We don't want to think about it. We don't want to be into a point that we're just, oh no, this is going to blow up in our face. We want to think it's all is good, all is roses, all smells good. We need to wake up to the fact that any day it could change. Any day, any moment, as we sit right here, right now, Kenny, it can change. Some lunatic, some maniac's going to push a button with the devil behind him, as you well know. So why make believe in this, you know, like it's never going to happen? John saw these things take place, his army. He saw that men's heart was just, oh, for fear. John saw something else. In Revelation, it talks about, John saw mountains moved out of their places and go into the sea. You remember that? I mean, what might that do to man today when you see something like that if you're out in these places where these great big mountains and they're moved out and they slide into the ocean, as it were? What kind of power takes to rip them off of the foundations? We have a little lightning, a little bit thunder sometime, we run to the basement. Isn't that right? Jump under the tables, cover our heads, get the helmets on. Right? A little bit of loud noise. Oh, it's loud thunder. Oh. Who's going to be your shield? Who's going to be your buckler? John saw the earth move. He saw the mountains carried to the sea, he said. John saw. And then he goes on, he said, John saw the vials of God's wrath poured out upon the earth, the seven last plagues. Huh. He saw pestilence and famine and earthquakes. You remember that? Oh, that came upon the earth, people of the earth. So it's not trying to discourage you today. It says be ready. Be ready. And the only way you can be ready to me is to have a close relationship with Jesus Christ. He's the only one. The church can't bind you all together. It's your relationship with Jesus Christ. That's how you'll be able to stay in there, stick in there, give the warning message. God will use whom He will. I'm convinced of it. He's going to use those who have. Now remember, He's not going to use you. He's not going to use me if you don't have a burden to win souls. If you don't, you have to love those souls first. And if you have a burden, then that way you'll kind of deny self and take up the cross. Men will bear such messages of conviction and power from the Holy Ghost that the people will be compelled to listen. Do you believe that? Oh, have you ever had that experience? That you've talked with somebody or given a Bible study to somebody, and you could tell to begin with they didn't want to hear it. And they got nervous. And their feet was twitching around a little bit, and their hands were going like this. And you think they might be laying them on you for a minute, like, oh, please stop. But then, you know what? They had to stay. They were compelled to listen because the Holy Spirit of the living God said this is their chance. They stayed and they listened. Doesn't mean they will accept it. Doesn't mean they'll say, oh, this is beautiful and wonderful. They were compelled to listen. Amen. We have to have that experience. I can remember there, and it has nothing good to do with about me, but I just realized praying for the opportunity for the pouring of the Spirit upon you when you go into the laundromat. When you go into the lumberyard. Come on, somebody. Walmart. Did I say Kmart? I don't know. Anyway, all these places, that something good's going to happen. I remember walking in. This lumber yard's here, Southside Lumber, right? Most of you know where it's at, right here in Heron. Been here for 80 years. I knew the dad, now Kent, who's the president of it now. It's good friends. But I remember going in there several years ago, and we used to have a program on Fox 23. We had it on Sunday mornings. And so the people would watch that. Then they'd have some questions to go ask their pastors. And finally, they got tired of that and said, take him off. But anyway. So I walked in there. When the power of the Holy Spirit, I'm sitting there. They had maybe 10, 12 people You see them now when they go in or now. They're all in these different departments and, you know, whatever it might be. And there was the old place before they put this new one up. And I walked in there one time, just got to go order some lumber, you know, and just praying that morning, God, help me to be a witness and, you know, help people to listen. And one of the guys stepped up there. I knew him. He said, "Hey, I heard you preaching the other day." I said, "Oh, well, praise the Lord. That's good." And he needed to bring it up. You see what I'm saying? I didn't need to go in there and start carrying on with it. I went in there to get some lumber, but also something else, but only God knew. So he said, "I want to know." Woo! I like it. Is that okay? I like it because he said, "I want to know," and he kind of got loud. "I want to know why you go to church on the seventh day of the week." Oh, I said, "Well, glory. I'm glad you asked. And then let me tell you, you could hear a pin drop." You know how this old saying is? Everybody in that store stopped what they were doing. They stopped in their tracks. They put their pencils down at the desk, and they looked over me, and they went. And I said, "Lord, you want every one of them's going to listen. They're going to be compelled to listen." Why? Not because I came in there trying to beat them over the head with it. They ask why. We see it. We understand it. We want to know why. Boy, what an opportunity. I bet 10, 15 minutes I talked. No one left the building. No one got said, "We got to get back to work." They just stood there or sat there and then. That's the power of the Holy Spirit. That they were compelled to listen. Not that God made them, but the Spirit was so strong that they thought, "Oh, I need to listen." Wow. People are watching. People are listening. Praise God for that. I like that, compelled to listen. And then to decide. I think I have to decide. They're going to decide for or against Christ. But note this. Conscientious obedience. Conscientious obedience to the Word of God will one day be treated, and it is right now, as rebellion. Yes. And the more as we see the laws of the land and so on, one of these days they're going to say, "You're rebelling against the government. You're rebelling against the laws of the land." "Oh, but I must be true to what God has said in His Word." No, the land says. The law of the land. Government says this. This is the law that we pass. What are you going to do? Oh my, you're going to rebel? Oh. Read the Great Controversy, page 607. Read more about that. We know. Remember, messages of conviction and power that go out. People are compelled to listen. They're fascinated by it. Oh, we want to hear. But remember, the restraining power of the Holy Spirit now is being lifted from this earth. Isn't that what God said in Genesis? What is Genesis something? What is it, 6? Remember, it said the Spirit of God was withdrawn, and then there was a time of the, you know, look at the flood and so on and so forth. God's Holy Spirit is being withdrawn, and it's being withdrawn is because the majority of the people don't want the Spirit of God here. True? The majority of the world does not want. You say, "Well, yo, we Christians around here, the United States of America is just a little portion of all the Christian denominations or religions and whatever it is around the world today, into the billions. They're not worshiping the same God that you are. Do you know that? And then we throw Him out in our schools. We can't really pray. We're in the before, you know, issues of praying. And, you know, the man with the with school, the football coach and so on, lost his job for years and so on. You've seen that on the news. Because he wanted to pray with the football players before the game. Oh, you can't do that. You can curse them out and kick their... You can kick at them. Let me take a breath. And it's okay. Is that, you know what I'm saying? You can rough them up a little bit. It's okay. But if you want to pray with them and you love them, no, you can't do that. Tell me that's not the devil. Restraining power of God's being withdrawn from this earth. And listen, as that Spirit of God's being withdrawn, the spirit of the enemy is coming right in. to take control. Demons get worse. The devil hates the divine principles, precepts of God's law. You know that. But notice, very interesting, it's in the Great Controversy, somewhere 607, 608, it talks about, it said, when we see these things happening and taking place, and we are, it said there will be strange developments take place. Quote, strange developments, strange events. Tell me there's not strange developments going on right now. So strange that we just never lived in such a time. We can say it often, but it's true. Men can look at something that's white and they say that it's black. They look at black and they say it's white. I don't know if they look at me and you, bro, what they gonna see. Is that okay? We're not thought about color, but we can talk about those things. But I'm saying it's obviously not good, bad. But they look at something and they'll say, well, that's wrong. That's just bad. And they're saying, oh, that's so good for the country. We need that. We've got to have spiritual eyesight to see and to understand what's going on in the world today. Because I'm telling you, the devil's doing his best to take over. Listen, the devil hates God and he hates you. If you are a child of God, if you haven't got a lump or two on your head, you haven't done anything this week. Is that okay? Don't throw nothing up here. I'll throw it back. If you've been harassed a little bit, been upset by some things, maybe. And remember, when you have been, it's because God loves you. He's allowed it to happen. The old enemy inflicts these things, but God allows them because he looks at me and says, Kenny, you need this. This is a place, area that you need some more victory. And I'm going to allow you to go over that hurdle again, and I'm going to keep bringing it until you pass it over, until you prove that you don't want it anymore, and then I'll leave you to it. Be careful with it. If it comes to the point he leaves it with you, you're in trouble. I'm in trouble. You know, who's qualified to inherit the kingdom of God? Who's going to give messages of conviction and power? Oh. When God's Holy Spirit begins to move upon your heart and my heart the way that we know that it's going to, and it begins to constrain us to speak. Has there been times you really didn't want to speak, you didn't want to really say anything, and you felt compelled? I have to. If I don't do it, I feel like I'm going to explode. If I just keep my mouth shut, I wouldn't have any trouble probably in the family. Wouldn't have anything, the church, everything would be, if I just keep quiet about it. But God said, don't keep quiet. Take the axe to the root. You remember that? Oh, call sin by its right name. Divine impulse reaches out and grabs a hold of you and grabs a hold of me. Strong. And then, you know what we do? We go and we do, if you're a child of God, you will go and do and say, even if it causes division and separation in your family. Ooh, remember Jesus said he didn't, he said, I came to bring a sword. Yeah. What is that sword? Is it rightly? He said, I didn't come to bring peace, but a sword. But surely he came to bring peace. But peace can only come after the sword's done some work. Oh, so that when God speaks, and sometimes you're compelled to say things, I'm convinced. I don't know when it will happen, but I assume that it will someday. And I don't think I can get out of it. Maybe you can get out of some things that you said and say, I didn't say it. But I've said it, a lot of things, and it's on tape or whatever. It's gone on over. So, but when I said it, I felt convicted, and I still do under the power of the Holy Spirit. And I never really, later afterwards, I never really weighed out the consequences of what could happen because I said what I said. Are you still with me? There's going to be consequences. I can't deny it. I've said it certain things thousands of times. That's not going to look real good as Sunday law and different things come up. The church, Rome church, the apostate churches, the Sabbath Sunday issue. So I'm not trying to, but it's kind of interesting here. We never, and you too, and I didn't think about the materialistic things that might be taken or the punishment that might be given. In your mind, my mind, I'm sure, are just thinking about, am I giving it the way God asked me to give it? And if I do, it'll bring the conviction on the hearts the way that it should. And then it's between the Holy Spirit and them, not me. I can't do anything. But you know what? I found that. I read that in the Great Controversy. It said, notice this later. It said, here's a statement that people, had they foreseen the consequences of what? Of their words, they would have held their peace. If they could have seen what it's going to cost them. How many people you think in the world have said things and they didn't realize what it cost them till afterwards? If they had thought about it, they just would not have said it. That's the way it is even presenting this message of the third angel's message, three angels' message. But you can't look at just all the consequences of what it's going to be. You look at the God that says, go ahead and do it and leave the results up to me. I'll have them to where they're compelled to listen and they'll have to make a decision. I'm not going to make them against their will, but I'm going to have, they're going to take the time and they're going to listen, they're going to hear it, they'll be convicted by the Holy Spirit, this is right, walk ye in it, and then they'll just have to say no if they don't want to. Man, that tells me it's a God that loves me, that cares for me, who's going to be qualified. Remember, the message is not, I heard somebody say, oh, get so-and-so, but they'll put up a good argument against it. It's not so much this message is carried about by a good argument or a discussion, but it's but carried by the power of the Holy Spirit is what we need, with such force and such conviction that you just have to listen over it, over it. That we're told that some people, for the very first time, hear this message, the three angels' message, the warning of the third angel message, and they accept it. And what have we been doing who heard it for 30 and 40 years? We've sat in the recliner. We've sat on our backsides, and we've not done anything. We've been seated when God said, stand. When He said, you know, get up and run with this message, we've got up and we started taking little short, choppy steps. Are you still with me? A little bit of you are going, okay, well... Remember what he said? He said, run with this message. Run while you can, because somebody's going to try to take your legs out from under you. And sometimes it's your own people. You have more to fear from within, Brother Ed. You know this. We have more to fear from within than we do without. And I'm not trying to be complaining and gripey about it, but I've been in this message all my life since I can remember when it wasn't. Now, I've had more trouble from within than I've had from without. The worst aggravating things and challenges has been from within, from those who should be standing by your side, should be encouraging you. They might say, I don't really have the courage to do that, but if you're doing it, I'm going to be praying for you. Keep doing what you're supposed to be doing. That's what the message says. But don't they go back and they start talking about you and criticizing and condemning and throwing out. You will meet that in the judgment. I will meet that in the judgment. If I've got nothing better to do than just criticize and condemn everybody, I need to go to my grave. Is that okay? That's pretty. But we have a lot better to give to offer to the world. We have Jesus to offer. We offer Jesus to the world. Surely you have something better to talk about than me. Everybody, put yourself in that, right? Put yourself in there. I'm just talking about. If you don't, I feel sorry for you. We've heard the message, my brothers and sisters, over and over and over. And we're going to hear it until this work's done. Until it's finished. Oh! Our work. We just have 9 minutes and some. Don't anybody say you're tired. No. I hurt before I got up here, but I really feel good right now. Huh? I feel real good. And I'll tell you, I encourage those of you, you know, sometimes we don't, and there's times that you can't. You, but when you can, even if you feel a little bit bad, I know when you're sick, so you got to stay a bit. You're dizzy, different thing. But when you come, I guarantee you, if you're seeking, if you're looking, if you want to sit at the table of Jesus, you will feel better. Amen. I couldn't even hardly raise my leg all week long, and I danced. I've almost danced up here. I'm not dragging. It's nothing I've done. I'm just simply saying I believe it's the power of the Holy Spirit that gives us what we need. I feel no pain. I can't say that all week. I feel no pain right now because I believe it's under the direction of the Holy Spirit. Again, it's not because we're good. It's because we ask Him, oh, Lord, help me to give what You've asked me to give, what I've spent time on. And I believe I will continue, as the Holy Spirit impressed me this morning, you give that 3ABN camp meeting what you're giving right here. Amen. You give it. Because they need it. They want not just the P I'm talking about. I'm talking about the world. And it's if they hear it once or twice or three times, so what? I'm not going to bug them for 120 years, Kenny. Right? At the flood, right? That what? Noah did 120 years. Listen, our work has to be that like John the Baptist. Right? John, we understand that. Simple. He simply called men to repent, right? And to prepare for the coming of Jesus. Tell me we're not supposed to exactly repent, get ready, confess your sins, gain victory, because Jesus is coming. So God's message for His last day church, His last day church, the Bible said, Revelation 12:17, here that right, He talks about here, the dragon was wroth with what? With the woman, which is the church, and went to make war with what? The remnant, the little part, little last part of a seed that keep the commandments of God and have the faith and testimony of Jesus Christ. That's God's remnant church. That's the two identifying marks that we have to get out to the world. Yes, I want the world to hear. And I know I don't have to get loud about it, but I feel like getting loud about it. You see what I'm saying? I feel like it in my soul. If we don't get loud about it, as it were. And sometimes it takes that when somebody's a little bit droggy, when somebody's a little bit sleepy. There's no use to look around and shake them lightly. Grab a hold of them. My dad said oftentimes we were upstairs, he'd give one call before school. He'd say, boys, it's time to get up. Oh, I hated to hear that in the morning. That was it. You had one chance. Next thing you knew, he was up the stairs with a belt beating you out of the bed. Some of you are not going to get that. That was the warning. We knew that. I'm not going to call you. You know how we do with kids? Well, will you take out the trash? Will you do the dishes? My lands, get a hold of them. Somebody do something. You shouldn't have to do that. Remember, how they disobey five times and they obey one. What's the stronger characteristic? Disobedience. Yeah, they disobeyed four or five times. That's being built inside them. They just obeyed once. No, you got to change it. Is that okay, sis? Okay, all right. Does that call you sis? It's all right. I got to get with somebody. Seems like she's paying attention. I'm getting with her. My dad never had to call me but once. I was up before he ever called. But I had some brothers that were sleepyheads. But he soon took that out of them. He still never called. He said, remember, I don't call you one time. If you're not right down here, he said, next thing you're going to know is the belt's going to be hitting you. And the next thing they knew, the belt was hitting them. They were screaming and gnashing of teeth. But we never had to go through that again. I hope you're with me. See, things that God, He warns us about, be careful. There's consequences after that. Repent. Be prepared for the coming of Jesus. Are you willing by the grace of God to stand in that day that we're in right now? We've got to stand. Who's going to stand? I mean, I've heard people I've come and gone for years about here. I'll never leave the church. I will never leave Behold the Lamb. Well, first little thing comes, they're gone. And do like the rest of them. We'd be good friends for years, but they don't answer the phone no more. They don't want to talk to you anymore like you've done something to them. They turn on you. I'll never, be careful, say, by God's grace. I never want to leave Christ. It's not this building. Not behold the lamb. It's not other ministry. It's the power of the Holy Spirit. I need it. Message. You know why? I think it's Testimonies to Ministers, page 64. I take that to heart. I read it. It says the church needs to be converted. Oh, when you say that, people in high places just get so tight. They do. What do you mean we need to be converted? We're all okay. Aren't we doing all this? No. We need to be converted, or it wouldn't be, you know, it wouldn't say. And then it goes on to say, church, the church needs to know from experience what the Holy Spirit can do for them. We need to know from experience what the Holy Spirit can do for us. Amen. If it's just somebody else telling it, you've got to, I want to say it in a nice way, you've got to feel it. You sense it. Of course, it's always based on here. It's not just feelings and emotions. They'll fool you. But I realize you know when the Spirit of God's speaking to you. Yeah. Know what the Holy Spirit can do for us. And I'm looking and I'm saying, oh, I know the Holy Spirit wants me to gain victory. And I thought about that. I read a little something. I thought, unless the moral image of God is seen in man, he can never enter the city of God as a conqueror. That was a Review and Herald article somewhere. Are you still with me? That was 6 and 10, 1890. That's written a lot of years ago, but truth never changes. Unless the moral image of God is what? Is seen in man, he can never enter the city of God. I'm lacking somewhere. That's not to discourage you. Don't anybody look today and say, well, I fit that bill. No, you don't. If you did, you blew it just then. Is that okay? Just get back to reality. When you look at yourself and I look at myself, we should see a sinner that's only going to be saved by grace. We see a sinner that needs to come to the foot of the cross. We see a sinner that needs to find Jesus as Lord and Savior. We need to come to the point that I'm a sinner. I'm rotten. As Paul said, I'm filthy. I'm the dirtiest culprit. A sinner. I said, told Paul, I said, if I tell Paul, I said, after me, you come second. We have to sense that and feel that, or we'll never have that sense of really needing Jesus as our Lord and Savior. How can I stand, in the last couple of minutes, how can I stand faultless before the throne of God? Oh, I need to. I know the Bible talks about being faultless. Think about through faith. People say, oh, I need pardon. I need justification. Realize pardon and justification are one and the same. But we need that. The sinner, right, through faith, the believer, once a child of sin. But now, because of Jesus, he becomes a child of God, the family of God. The sinner receives forgiveness from his sins because of his substitute, because of his surety, because of Jesus Christ. Jesus said, I died for you, Kenny. Isn't that wonderful? Can you put your name in there? And then he says, I died for you. And you know what he said? And he said, I'm going to give you my life insurance policy. Isn't that, man, this other, can I say punk stuff? Other punk stuff of these insurance policy of man is only backed by men. You know what I'm saying? It's nothing. He said, I offer you eternal life. That's my insurance policy. I died for you. I'm your substitute. I'm your surety. Praise God. At that point, that person stands with the robe of Christ's righteousness because of pardon and justification. He stands right. Oh, boy. When that robe of righteousness is placed on because every sin is confessed before God, you stand faultless before the throne of God at that time. Faultless before Him. You have no past. How wonderful that is that we have such a Savior. Oh, boy. Does the church need to be converted? Oh, I think so. And that's not trying to pick on anything or anybody. I look at my own life, need to be converted. Oh, I tell you right now, we're living in that hour. It's time to give the three angels message. It's time to live for Christ. And I invite you to do that right now. As I want to close with about 20 seconds left, I'm just going to kneel up here and have a prayer for you. You pray for me as we go out with it. It's fine. I'll be as short as I can. Father in heaven, thank you for your love. Thank you for the word that you've given, for the decisions made right now. We thank you and praise you in Jesus' name. Amen. God bless you. Thank you for joining us. We look forward to spending more time with you. Take care. See you next time.
1: Hello and welcome back. When probation closes, we will have absolutely no excuse for any sin that we have chose to hold on to that will keep us out of the kingdom of heaven. And we know through the study of God's word that our lives will become extremely difficult to live on this earth before Christ returns. But God has made provision for each of us to make it through to the end. We can be victorious with power and strength through the latter rain of the Holy Spirit. Through God's grace, we can gain victory over sin. We can stand faultless, clothed in Christ's robe of righteousness, if we but submit our every will to the will of God and allow His strength and His power to flow in and through us. 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

0: Following recent flooding and damage from rain, snowmelt, and severe weather, including ice and tornadoes, across all 83 Michigan counties, the Michigan Department of Natural Resources advises outdoor enthusiasts to know before you go and exercise caution when visiting DNR-managed facilities. 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

0: Welcome to the Creator Revealed. I'm Tim Standish, and I'm a scientist. Scientists are trained to observe things in nature. And one of the things that we observe is evil.
1: Last time we talked about human and relational evil, but this time we're going to talk about evil in nature, natural evil. And we're so glad that you have joined us because, you know, this is such an informative series and we're glad that you're enjoying it.
0: You know, before we actually go on, I do want to point out that what we call evil is really something that is subject to definition. And we shouldn't be distracted by the evil from all of that is wonderful out there in nature as well. From the biblical perspective, we do acknowledge evil, but we also recognize the good. And we believe that the good was created by God at the very beginning.
1: Amen. Yeah,
0: Moses wrote about this creation in this way in Genesis 1:31. He said, "Then God saw everything that he had made, and indeed it was very good."
1: Very.
0: So the evening and the morning were the sixth day. So now they're going to go on into the Sabbath and rest and spend that time together with God. I can't imagine how beautiful the creation was. And yet, we see things today that are the result of sin. Sin is evil, and the results of sin are evil consequences: death, suffering, tears, pain.
1: So God cursed the earth because of the fall, because of the evil.
0: Yes. And human beings chose
1: yes.
0: the evil over the good. It seems incredible in retrospect that would happen. And yet, I know that I've made that same decision myself on occasion.
1: But when you think about deception, sometimes people don't realize that what the devil hands us can be in a shiny foil package with a beautiful bow, and it's nothing more than gift-wrapped garbage.
0: Unfortunately, that's the case, and yet we go for it on occasion. Mm. And in fact, I think we're going to talk right now about some gift-wrapped garbage.
1: Okay.
0: That's kind of harsh. I believe that Charles Darwin was a very brilliant man, and that he understood the implications of what he was saying. And that's one of the things that we are contemplating now, because he had this alternative materialistic conception of reality. And he wrote this, he said, "From the war of nature, from famine and death, the most exalted object which we are capable of conceiving, namely the production of the higher animals, directly follows." Wow. Wow. So what Darwin is saying is that thing that we all know in our hearts is awful. Death, suffering, war, those sorts of things, that is what produced the beautiful things.
1: Yeah.
0: Whereas the biblical view, the reality that's actually out there, is that God created all of that beauty, all of that wonder, and the death, the suffering, the evil is an imposition on God's originally very good creation. So these are very, very different views of things. Why would a Darwinist consider war and death to be bad? It's a good thing. It makes wonderful things like human beings and eagles and all of those things that we kind of wonder about.
1: What a convoluted way of thinking, though.
0: Well, it is. But
1: mind.
0: You say that because you're coming at it from a biblical perspective, yes. But from a Darwinian perspective, you could not say that. It's the only logical thing from a Darwinian perspective.
1: I mean, you just look at pictures of what's going on in Syria, for example. How can anyone say war is good? How can anyone say something is resulting that's good from that when you see all the destruction and suffering?
0: God has built into us that fundamental understanding.
1: Amen.
0: It is evil, and evil is a bad thing. It doesn't produce good things. In fact, the Bible, again, this is Paul writing in the New Testament. He says the last enemy to be destroyed is death. Death is not our friend. Death is not our creator or part of the process of creating us. Death is the enemy. Mm-hmm. And Jesus Christ, our creator, of course, overcame death. Now, I want to address one of the arguments that's commonly put forward about the creation when we look at it. Remember, this is what scientists do. We look at things, and as I said, you know, I look at nature and I see evil things. I see things that break, for example. And there is this argument out there that because nature breaks, doesn't work the way we think it should do, that somehow or other that is evidence that it isn't created. Mm. However, that is a flawed logic. This is a picture here that I'm showing of a Ford Pinto.
1: Was this yours?
0: No, it wasn't mine. Now, Ford Pintos, they frankly were terrible cars. I think anybody who's had an encounter with a Ford Pinto, there are probably a few Ford Pinto fans out there. I'm sorry, but they're just terrible vehicles. But nobody doubts that they were designed, and they were designed for a purpose. So even bad design is still design. It still requires a mind. The question really is the designer good or is the designer evil? Is God good? Yes. When we see these broken designs. So let's just take a look at some of these things. Yes, this is my beautiful dog, Jack. And you can see he was so intelligent, so full of love. What Jack's doing here is he's actually climbing into my suitcase.
1: He knows you're packing and you're leaving.
0: He knows I'm packing. He wanted to come home with me. And only less than a year ago, yes, I held Jack in my arms while he died. And that was an awful, awful experience. In fact, just talking about it now, it makes me profoundly sad. What a wonderful, lovely creature. How can it be that our bodies grow old and we die? How can that happen? Well, you know, the wages of sin are death. We know that. Yes. So, you know, the Bible doesn't ignore this suffering and pain that we're in. In fact, in Romans, Paul also wrote this. He said, "We know that the whole creation has been groaning as in the pains of childbirth right up to the present time. Not only so, but we ourselves who have the first fruits of the Spirit groan inwardly as we wait eagerly for our adoption as sons, the redemption of our bodies." You see, the Bible provides hope. The yes. same God who created us, our Creator, is our Redeemer. Amen. He adopts us even though we rejected him. It's an amazing, it's such incredibly good news. It's rooted in our thinking about the creation. And of course, Paul also wrote this, "Through one man, sin entered the world, and death through sin, and thus death spread to all men, because all sin." This is in Romans 5. He actually says the same thing over and over again so that we get it right. We can't misunderstand here. Death is a result of sin. Okay? And we can say that's a natural result. You know, we separated ourselves from the life giver.
1: And it doesn't mean, you know, I just want to say this in case there's somebody who's watching who thinks, well, my 2-year-old just died, he didn't sin. We're not talking about the direct correlation of what you did. I mean, maybe for the second death, yes. But just that when sin entered the world, everything started decaying. Yeah. It is going to be recreated.
0: That's
1: however.
0: Right. And this yeah. one of the reasons that death is so awful is because it's so unjust.
1: Yes.
0: The righteous die and the sinners die. Everybody dies. I mean, you know, we know this is not the way it should be.
1: Right.
0: But there's another kind of evil out there. And I'm illustrating it with this viper here. It's a rattlesnake, obviously. And when we look at them, when we look at their system of envenomation, it looks like it's designed. How do we account for that as Christians? And the truth is, we don't know. We don't know how that system that has only one purpose, and it is to kill. How did that come into being? The problem is that we have too many possible explanations.
1: Yes.
0: Some people say the devil did it. Some people say it's just sort of some kind of natural consequence of things breaking down. Some people even say God did it. You know, God somehow or other, when he cursed the earth, and certainly he specifically cursed snakes, maybe that was it. We don't know.
1: It's a mystery.
0: It is a mystery. But what we do know is that there is still an awful lot of beauty and goodness that is evident in the creation. And, we also know, by the way, that snakes are not alone. I like tarantulas. You know, they're kind of like little furry things. But they do have venom, and they can inject it into you. So you do have to, you know, don't go and pick up every tarantula out there as I'm doing in this photograph. But just understand, hey, you know, there's lots of this that we see out there. But here is what the Bible tells us. This is Paul again. He's writing to Timothy, my namesake. And he says, here is a trustworthy saying that deserves full acceptance. Christ Jesus came into the world to save sinners, of whom I am the worst. Mm. I could say the same thing about myself.
1: Obviously,
0: as well.
1: We're all great.
0: Yes. And that's really what the Bible brings to us, the promise of a solution to this problem. It recognizes the problem and provides a solution. And what the solution is the new creation. And we have this wonderful view of the new creation in Isaiah, the book of Isaiah, which talks a lot about creation, by the way. Here he writes, the infant will play near the cobra's den. The young child will put its hand into the viper's nest. Why? Because there will be no death, no suffering. That's all going to be eliminated in God's new creation.
1: Amen.
0: I'm just struck by the hope that the Bible gives. It's not a book of sort of idealism or made-up stories. It is a book about reality, the real things that are going on in the world that we observe all around us. But it is also a book about the reality that is coming. It tells us what the solution to what we know is wrong is.
1: Amen.
0: So what does this natural evil tell us about the Creator? Well, there are a couple of things that are important points that we can pull out of this. First, his selfless sacrifice to overcome the impact of sin on his creation. The evil makes that all the more meaningful. He suffered as we do. And it also tells us about his original plan for his creation. Remember, he had a plan of salvation that, again, reveals his selflessness. So the created things made evil by sin reveal the Creator's selflessness.
1: You know, that always blows my mind when I think about the fact that he knew before he created us, with his foreknowledge, things were going to go south, and yet he planned, before he even created us, to come down here, become a man, and save us. Ooh, that's amazing. Well, we are going to take just a moment's break and come back with a very interesting guest. So please stay tuned.
2: Honey, Asher, those were the startling words I heard projected from the screen door of our house as I put our large vehicle in reverse and began to back up. It all happened in a split second, but I received my wife's words as an urgent warning and immediately hit the brakes. Realizing I had already backed up about 5 feet, the worst sensation came over me as I shut the car off and jumped out, expecting disaster. Within half a second, I was around the back of the car, but to my relief, my 2-year-old son was picking himself up off the ground after being bumped by the trailer hitch. He was too short for me to notice in the rearview mirror, and his positioning didn't allow me to see him in the side mirror either. I was about to back the car all the way down the driveway to the trailer. All I could think about was how different the scene would have been had my wife not turned around at that split second and seen what was about to take place. I can't explain why some tragedies occur and why some do not, but I do know that my wife and I had something to be thankful for that day. Without hesitation, my wife and I, with the utmost gratitude, sent up thanksgiving to our Heavenly Father. David says 4 times in Psalm 107, "Oh, that men would give thanks to the Lord for his goodness and for his wonderful works to the children of men." When we give thanks to God, we are in essence acknowledging his presence, personal presence, in our lives. Is there an experience in your life you can thank the Lord for today? Why don't you reflect on your life? Reflect on the positive times and remember that God has been faithful in and through it all. Won't you reflect this very day?
1: Welcome back to The Creator Revealed. Today we've been talking about natural evil, and we're going to plumb the depths of that just a little more with a special guest.
0: It's a pretty deep topic.
1: Yes.
0: The guest that we're going to speak with is Dr. Ronnie Nahlin. Dr. Nahlin is my colleague. In fact, his office is right next to mine at the Geoscience Research Institute. Now, his PhD is in geology, but he has done a lot of thinking about what we call the problem of evil. Because, as you know, at the Geoscience Research Institute, we are interested in this relationship between science and faith.
1: Amen.
0: So I'm delighted to have Dr. Nahlin here with us. And I want to start out by actually asking a question that bothers me, and I'm guessing most other people, which is, okay, we know that according to the Bible, death and suffering entered the world because of man's sin. But just because Adam sinned, why should animals suffer? You know, why I talked about my dog. Why did my dog have to die because Adam chose to sin?
3: And that's a good question, Tim. And it's a question that I think goes even beyond the realm of the animals or other living beings. It seems that there are imbalances in the earth as a whole. We experience events that are very troublesome because they can bring death. We could say that the whole system here on earth brings pain, and there are events that are very hazardous. So it even goes beyond sickness or disease. It is a dangerous world. Why is it that our world should become dangerous because of our mistakes? And I think my way of reading this is to see this system as an integrated system. There are many different components that are linked together, and we are part of this system. In fact, in Genesis, it is said that we were given dominion over this system. Dominion means that we have a very intense relationship with the rest of the creation. So by our own choices, we can affect the rest of the creation, which is quite a humbling thought if you think about it. Think that your choices can have an effect on what occurs in the world around us. And I think this is still true.
0: You know, in my area of study, which is in biology, certainly this is something that we spend a lot of time thinking about. The impact that human beings have directly on the rest of the creation is something that we do have at least some limited control over. And so when you referred to it being a dangerous world, you're a geologist. So what would be some examples of the danger out there? I'm thinking of earthquakes.
3: Yeah, I mean, the classic ones are earthquakes, volcanic activity, and obviously also climate-related events, so hurricanes or floodings. Floodings are actually one of the most dangerous. So one could say, at this scale, how can human decision impact these kind of events? And I would agree with those who are a little skeptical. There are some aspects of it where we do have incredible effects. For example, flooding can be the result of mismanagement of water resources. But when it comes to earthquakes, for example, well, there are some earthquakes that can be generated by activities of humans. There's some link that has been established with fracking and some earthquakes. But in general, earthquakes are related to the motion of plates. So it's not like we can move the crust of the earth or have an effect at that scale. So the discussion then becomes, at a greater level, we start to think, why is it that God allows for these things to occur?
0: Acts of God when they happen?
3: Yeah, it means that in some ways, God warrants the possibility for the system to be in this way. And so I do believe that we find also in the Bible some texts that point

0: where these things can happen. And this, for me, can only be explained if we put it in the context of this great cosmic conflict between good and evil, where God has to allow for sin to express itself. Sin has to be expressed in a physical space. If there is no physical space, if there's no possibility for humans to bring their choices to the conclusions or the consequences of their choices, then you wouldn't see the meaning of what sin is in the very end.
1: So what you're saying basically is, if we didn't see the natural consequences of sin actually play themselves out, why would we believe it was bad? Why would it be evil? We, you know, if sin had absolutely no consequences.
0: Mm. And we still have this difficulty in our everyday life. It's hard to understand what is good and what is evil. It's very hard.
1: You know, one of the things that I really struggle with is this business of, you know, blessings falling on the good and on the evil, but also the consequences of evil falling on the good people as well, because it's so intrinsic to our nature to say that is unjust. Those who are righteous should not have to suffer.
2: But that is the nature of evil.
1: Yeah.
2: So.
0: Yeah, I think that is also one of the reasons why I love the biblical narrative. Why? Because the Bible is trying to tell us God does not look and does not like evil. God is for good. And so what we experience today is an anomaly. So the biblical narrative is not a narrative of progressive growth and, you know, finding the way through the hardness of life and think God started things this way because it was the only possible way. So evil was a mean towards a good end. So evil becomes the instrument that God uses to bring about new possibilities and ultimately goodness. That's not the biblical story. The biblical story starts with something very good and then a fall. So for me, the concept of a fall from a good creation is very crucial, because then I can side on God's side and say, yes, indeed, what I am seeing today, what I am experiencing today is not part of God's original plan, is not how he designed the creation, is not the way in which he wants us to live.
2: You know, when I think about it, the way I think about it, Ronnie, is that when God created everything, it was very good, and he wanted to, when he gave dominion to mankind, it was to be exercised in covenantal love. So when the fall happened, it wasn't just a moral fall, it was a governmental fall, because he passed it over to whom?
1: It was like a coup d'etat.
2: Yeah, he handed the keys, basically, to Satan. So that's the ruler of the air, the prince of the air.
1: You know what else, Ronnie? What you were saying really brought to mind our discussion in another episode of Theistic Evolution,
2: yes,
1: where people are saying, hey, this suffering, this death, this struggle, that is the plan. And it's interesting how the Bible sort of points in precisely the opposite direction.
2: It's the consequence.
1: When it comes to that.
0: Yeah, some critics say, well, you still have to explain why God allows for all this evil to exist after the fall. Couldn't he shorten this, or couldn't he intervene to mitigate some of these consequences? So still there is an argument there, but what I think is the crucial difference is that it is not the way that God has designed for the creation to be. That's the key difference. God has not decided to make the world in this way. The model that we adopt is a model where that is not part of the picture.
1: Well, in addition to that, what I love about it is that the plan of salvation was also in place at the foundation of the world. That was there. So God doesn't prevent us from doing evil so that then we don't have freedom of choice. God provides that freedom of choice. We exercise it, but God has chosen to

0: to redeem us anyway. He has a plan.
1: Yes, and time didn't exist before he created the earth. And when we think about it, the Bible says that a day is like a thousand years, or a thousand years is like a day to the Lord. So it may seem long for us, but to God, it's just kind of, it's a very short time. But we have to see it work out so that we know Nahum 1:9 says that evil will never rise again. By the time we see what the consequences of evil are,
0: we've done the experiment. We've seen the outcome.
2: There is this concept of conflict that is very important for me. This concept of resistance, sort of a battle. And it's important because we can choose to be on God's side.
1: Amen.
2: And we feel He is on our side. He is not against us. He's not going after us. He's not punishing us. He's active in the creation for good. And you know what I like about this concept? That it has very practical implications. Today, even in a fallen world, we can choose, when it comes to natural evil, which side we want to be on. In fact, even a geologist can work to mitigate hazards. Hazards, natural hazards, are not random. They are not mysterious. They occur, these things occur for very specific reasons in very specific places. We can study them. We can try to understand them better. And in so doing, I think we are siding with God in trying to be the instrument, the hand, that bring about some goodness into this fallen world.
0: And Amen. Certainly siding with God is the way that we want to go.
1: Yes.
0: I want to thank you so much for joining us, Dr. Nahlin. And wow, you know, the interesting thing to me is, even with all of this evil that we do see in the world, mm-hmm. even with all of that, there is hope that the Bible gives. We are not alone.
1: Amen.
0: We're not without hope. We have this plan of salvation. Yes, evil exists now, but yes, we have a firm hope in what God will do in the future.
1: Amen. And God's going to create a new heaven and a new earth where there'll be no more pain or sorrow. Join us next time.
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0: Welcome to Lower Hypertension Naturally. I'm Dr. David DeRose, a board-certified specialist in internal medicine and preventive medicine. I'm also the president of Compass Health Consulting. But for today, I'm your host, as we look at a very important topic, high blood pressure, also known as hypertension. Just how important is it? Just how many people are affected by what is really an epidemic condition throughout the Western world? Hypertension affects millions upon millions of people. To just give you an illustration, let's look at what's happening in the United States. If you look at individuals between the age of 35 and 44, you'll find that roughly 16% of them have high blood pressure. But as we get older, that percentage continues to climb. By the time we're in our 60s, roughly 60% of Americans have high blood pressure. In our 70s, roughly 70%. These are huge numbers. And it's not just a problem that's confined to the U.S. It is really a worldwide or global problem. Look at high blood pressure in another way. If we look at data from the United States, high blood pressure is the single most common reason for office visits and for the use of prescription drugs. That's, of course, if you exclude prenatal visits. But you see the problem. Sweeping numbers of people with high blood pressure. But the question is, since most of these individuals have no symptoms, why should we care? High blood pressure is extremely dangerous. Over time, it takes a toll on the brain. If you've listened to my presentations on brain health, whether it's the Brain Health Revolution, my two-hour mini-series, whether it's an accompanying presentation in this series on improving cognitive performance, you'll hear me speak about stroke and high blood pressure and how they are accomplices in robbing us of our cognitive performance. But much more than that is involved when it comes to high blood pressure. Heart disease risk is dramatically increased. The risk of having blood vessel problems like aneurysm, which can cause a ballooning of the blood vessel and a rupture of the blood vessel, increased with high blood pressure. Visual problems like blindness from hypertensive retinopathy. Kidney failure. High blood pressure is an accomplice with diabetes in destroying kidneys, putting people on dialysis. The problems with high blood pressure are staggering, but the good news is this. Controlling blood pressure can halt the progression of problems and can actually prevent the complications of high blood pressure. Whether it's stroke or kidney problems or eye problems or heart disease, treating high blood pressure is so very important. The good news is this. High blood pressure causes problems, but treating it can help, and natural approaches are especially powerful in dealing with high blood pressure. Before we look at those, some of you are no doubt wondering, well, how high is too high when it comes to blood pressure? Well, there's a lot of conflicting information out there, but let me give you some simple concepts that hopefully put this into perspective. By the way, before I go into too much detail, I have a longer series called Reversing Hypertension Naturally. It includes about 5 hours of presentations, and it's designed to be a community presentation, community program, to help people in a group setting control their blood pressure. Individuals can use it as well. This is a distillation of some of the high points of that program. So what we're giving you here in this Life Start seminar is something that can stand alone, can help you have tools to control your blood pressure, but I'm also letting you know, if it seems like we're flying through some of this material too quickly, we do have a series that looks at it in more detail. With that mention, let me just mention the website that gives you a host of these resources at your fingertips. It's simply lifestartseminars.com. 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A number of free resources there. First of all, you can get a transcript or a program guide for this program. You can get information about my longer hypertension series, as well as other resources that can help you. And then we also have a free ebook that's available at lifestartseminars.com. I'll tell you a little bit more about that when we talk about the natural treatment of high blood pressure. But let's dive back into our presentation now. Remember, we're saying high blood pressure can cause serious problems. Treating it can prevent them, and natural treatment is especially powerful. And I wanted to give you an idea now of how high is too high. When should you be concerned? Here's the interesting thing. If you look at scientific data, the evidence suggests that if you are using natural lifestyle strategies, the lower the blood pressure, the better in a healthy individual. And what I mean is simply this. You look at the data, and getting your pressure down to 110 systolic or 70 diastolic clearly is better than 120 over 80, even though everyone considers all of those numbers normal. Now here's where the plot thickens. Once you add drugs into the equation, you don't want to get your blood pressure much lower than in the 130s systolic. You get the blood pressure lower than that with medication, and the side effects of the medication are worse than the additional benefits of getting your blood pressure lower than, say, around that 130, 135 range. Now, if you have a unique situation, a kidney failure, and the nephrologist says, I want to get your blood pressure lower than that, I'm not saying don't listen to the specialist. I'm just saying, on general grounds, with natural therapies, getting the blood pressure lower is better. And as low as 110 over 70, the research suggests, is beneficial. But when it comes to treating high blood pressure with drugs, many doctors today are not putting people on medications unless their blood pressure is consistently above 140 systolic and or 90 diastolic. Okay, so we've laid the groundwork there for you, and what I'm trying to help you see is something very important, and that is lifestyle is the most powerful approach to dealing with high blood pressure. And if you can get your blood pressure lower with natural means, you will put yourself in the best position for decreasing your risk of things like stroke and heart attack. So what you're really seeing is, although we've called this lower hypertension naturally, this presentation might rightly be called optimize your blood pressure. Because think about it. You may not have hypertension, but if you could get your blood pressure lower, you could decrease your risk of problems still further. And I think this is very exciting news. So with that background, we want to launch into an approach for dealing with high blood pressure. If you've seen my series, Reversing Hypertension Naturally, you know that I use a mnemonic, a memory device, and walk people through a number of natural strategies. That is, in my estimation, the most powerful device for controlling high blood pressure. But it's a little bit more complicated than can be distilled in a 30-minute presentation like this one that I'm giving. So we're going to use another very powerful memory device, a powerful mnemonic, a powerful paradigm that we've found is of value in dealing with a host of illnesses. We simply call it Life Start. So for this program, I want you to think in terms of Life Start. What does that mean? The L stands for liquids. The I stands for interpersonal relations. The F stands for foods. The E stands for exercise. The T in Life Start is only entered into after getting to the S. You see, I really can spell as well as speak. The S stands for sunlight. The T stands for temperance. The A stands for air. The R for rest. And the T for trust in divine power. Now, I know I went through those quickly. We'll come back to those elements and we'll give you some pointers that can help you get your blood pressure under control if it's high, and if it's not high, but still higher than optimal. Let's say you're running 130 over 85. The doctor says, no, you don't need to go on medication. By the way, I would agree with that assessment if that's consistently where your blood pressure is running. But what I'm telling you in this presentation is the data shows if you can get your blood pressure down to 120 over 75, that's better than running in the 130s over 80s. But if you want more information about that Life Start paradigm, remember our website, lifestartseminars.com. lifestartseminars.com. A free ebook walks you through that Life Start construct. Okay, with that in mind, let's talk now about these key lifestyle elements. And I'm going to start right in order. I'm going to start with the L for liquids. L for liquids. Why are liquids so important as we deal with blood pressure? Well, you know, many people are drinking beverages that are actually contributing to high blood pressure. One of those beverages, one of those very popular beverage categories, are alcoholic beverages. Drinking more than 3 drinks at a time clearly raises blood pressure significantly. Okay, so I hear you saying, okay, Dr. DeRose, I've got it, so I'm going to keep my alcohol consumption to less than 2 drinks at a time. That'll be really safe. Well, that's better. But even moderate drinking can be a problem. And let me tell you some of the reasons why. If you are taking blood pressure medications, alcoholic beverages can interfere with the effectiveness of many blood pressure medications. They can also increase the side effects of many drugs. And furthermore, one of the problems that drives high blood pressure is obesity. If you're carrying extra weight, alcohol has roughly twice as many calories gram for gram as pure sugar. Now, that's right. Alcohol has 7 calories per gram. Pure white sugar has 4 calories per gram. You do the math. Okay, it's not quite double, but almost, right? 4 versus 7. So alcohol packs a powerful caloric load. If you drank water every time you were tempted to reach for a beer or an alcoholic beverage, do you see that could make a big difference as far as your weight? Furthermore, if you do have weight problems and you're consciously trying to control your dietary habits, just drink a little bit of alcohol and you will be much more likely to slip into the bad habits that are contributing to your weight gain. So alcohol is something that should be off the list as far as beverages if you are trying to optimize your blood pressure. Well, you say, okay, Dr. DeRose, you've taken away my alcoholic beverages, but I can have my soft drinks, can't I? Well, unfortunately, the research indicates that soft drinks actually contribute to high blood pressure through their effects on weight gain. So soft drinks are one of the major drivers of weight problems in the Western world, especially those sugar-sweetened beverages. So again, those are off the list as well. You say, well, what can I drink? Hopefully you see that I'm pointing you in the direction of the optimal beverage, which is water. So you can get a huge amount of sugar from those sweetened soft drinks. You can get a huge amount of alcohol from alcoholic beverages. Both of those things can contribute to weight gain, and they are indeed risk factors for problems in the area of high blood pressure. You say, well then, diet soft drinks. No calories, Dr. DeRose. Well, very interesting study, published not all that long ago, looked at the connection between diet soft drinks and stroke. This was a study that was conducted at the University of Columbia University in New York, and they found in this study of some 2,500 participants in Manhattan, looking at a multi-ethnic sample, that those individuals who drank more diet soft drinks, using diet soft drinks in the case of this study on a daily basis, had a 40% increased risk of having vascular events like heart attack or stroke or death from a vascular episode. So the point is simply this: the answer is not diet soft drinks. It's not caffeine either. Caffeine has been shown to raise blood pressure. A fascinating study in the medical literature some years ago, let me just tell you the title. The title of the study was this: Critical Review of Dietary Caffeine and Blood Pressure, a Relationship That Should Be Taken More Seriously. This was an expert in the area of health, writing to his peers, physicians, and other health researchers. He was saying what? The relationship between caffeine, dietary caffeine, caffeine in amounts that people typically consume it, and blood pressure should be taken more seriously because caffeine does raise blood pressure. It may not be, may not sound like huge numbers. In this review, the researcher said about 4 points systolic and 2 points diastolic. That's what caffeine raises at a given individual's blood pressure. You say 4 points systolic, that's nothing. Listen, when we talk about life start, we're talking about nine elements. Those elements combine together. When I talk about reversing hypertension naturally in my longer series, I give you some additional elements. The point is whether it's nine, whether it's 10, whether it's 12 elements, if you just lower your blood pressure a few points with each one, you can drop your blood pressure significantly. By the way, this is a great point to stop. Just pause for a minute. Because if you get serious about doing the lifestyle things that I'm talking about in this brief presentation, you need to be in touch with your physician. Because your medication needs are going to decrease. So be checking your blood pressure regularly if you're making changes. And before you make any dramatic changes, talk with your doctor. Let him or her know that you are embarking on some lifestyle changes that you've heard. You don't have to mention my name, Dr. DeRose, but you're welcome to. That you've heard from Dr. DeRose or from others or from LifeStart seminars can help you lower your blood pressure, and you want to be more carefully monitored. So the bottom line is we should be drinking more water. If you want more information about that, on our LifeStart Seminars website, a lot of great resources, including a series that I do called Longevity Plus that talks about drinking more water as being one of the things that can lower our risk of a host of diseases. But we've just talked about liquids, and we've got still another eight elements in LifeStart that I want to tell you about that can help with your blood pressure. The I stands for interpersonal relationships. And what we now know is that social support, social connectedness, can actually help us lower our blood pressure. Fascinating study from Switzerland. They looked at 22 individuals with high blood pressure, compared them with 26 subjects who had normal blood pressure. And here's what they found. Individuals that felt they had lower levels of social support tended to have higher blood pressure. Do you catch this? If you're not as connected with other people, the research suggests you'll have higher blood pressure. So let's stop right here. The LifeStart seminars are all about that. They're not just about giving you good quality information. They're about connecting you with other people. So when you go to the LifeStartSeminars.com website, you go on there and you look. In your area, there is likely to be a church, a business, a community group that is offering these seminars. I encourage you, if you're watching this online, make a point to go to some of the other presentations where other people are attending. That social support will actually help reinforce the healthy blood pressure changes that you're following. On top of that, if you don't have a source of support in your local area, connect with other people through the LifeStart Seminars website. We actually have in many parts of the country and world individuals who can actually serve a coaching function. It doesn't mean they'll come to your house. Some of that may take place over the internet or over the phone, but connect with other people is powerful, just like the Swiss researchers found. And the reason the connection was there, they said, it's likely because of stress hormone levels. You get social support, those stress hormone levels go down, and this helps to lower blood pressure. In fact, a very interesting insight was provided in a very prestigious journal, Nature, in 2012. They actually found that if you look at things like high blood pressure and obesity, which is a risk factor for high blood pressure, some of these things seem to be more related to who we are connected with, where we live, who our friends are. So the message from all of this is connect with people who will help support you on your lifestyle journey. And by the way, this is something that is being written about in the literature as a reason why we should focus on lifestyle coaching. That's right. The medical research literature is saying we need more lifestyle coaches, and this is one of the things that the LifeStart Seminars is focused on. Well, we've talked about liquids. We've talked about interpersonal relationships. Let's move on to nutrition. There's some key nutrition principles that can help you lower your blood pressure for good. One of them is eating more plant foods. Second of all, if you're overweight, get that caloric intake down so you can drop some of that weight. And the third thing is watch your sodium consumption. We don't have a lot of time to speak about these things in detail, but like I've said, I cover these in ample detail in my series, Reversing Hypertension Naturally. But you don't need that series if you can catch the points right here. The first point is simply this: eat more plant products. Here is the million-dollar slide. This slide has changed people's lives. It comes from a large data set involving nearly 90,000 people. Look at it with me right here. This is looking at both the risk of diabetes and high blood pressure. Do you see what is being illustrated? What they're showing you is as you move from left to right, okay, going further right, you are seeing individuals who are eating progressively less in the way of animal products. That dark blue bar is representing individuals who are not vegetarians. As you move just a ways over to the right, now you see the semi-vegetarians. They're eating meat, red meat, fish, poultry, less than once a week. They get benefit. They have less likelihood of having high blood pressure and diabetes. As you keep moving on to the pesco vegetarians, they're using fish as well as some many plant products. And finally, at the very end, the farthest, most right bars in both of these sets of data are the vegans, total vegetarians. They have the lowest risk of diabetes and high blood pressure. The point is, from data like this, as well as from what we call interventional studies, like that reviewed by Drs. Burko and Barnard, Over 80 scientific studies reviewed in nutrition reviews published back in 2005, what they found consistently, eat less animal products, more plant products, and your blood pressure will go down. So make fruits, grains, vegetables your friends, and you will get some tremendous benefits as far as lowering blood pressure and doing it often very significantly. Well, we need to hasten on to some of those other dietary-related practices. I mentioned to you losing weight. We actually take quite a bit of time in the Life Start series talking about addictive behaviors, talking about things that can help you lose weight. We have a program on obesity and controlling weight naturally. I really recommend that to you. Again, LifeStartSeminars.com, free resources, free seminars. Take advantage of those because I think if you're carrying those extra pounds, if you're like many people, you're frustrated, there's help available. We don't have time to go into it in this presentation, but it is available through some of our other programs. Let me just mention a little bit now about one other dietary area, and that is decreasing salt intake. Salt is actually driving high blood pressure to a great extent in America. It's true, not everyone is salt sensitive, but if we could decrease our salt intake just by a half teaspoon a day, here's the data. The average American is consuming 1.5 teaspoons of salt per day. You say, well, that's not me, Dr. DeRose. I hardly use any salt. Listen, most of the salt we're consuming is not with a salt shaker. It's not in a teaspoon. It's in prepared and processed foods and restaurant foods. That's where we're getting most of our salt. The average one of us, 1.5 teaspoons a day. If we could just cut that back by half a teaspoon, here's what research from the New England Journal of Medicine said in 2010. They said if we could do that, we would decrease our risk of strokes and heart attacks, saving tens of thousands of lives each year, saving billions of dollars of health costs. Salt seems like it's very inexpensive, but it is one of the most costly items in the American diet as far as the toll it is taking on our health. Lose weight if you're overweight. Eat more plant foods, cut down on the salt, and you are getting some of the best of what foods can offer for your blood pressure. We need to move on now to speak about exercise. Exercise has powerful blood pressure lowering effects. It's the fourth of those elements in Life Start. If you lose weight, that will lower your blood pressure. But exercise alone will help drop your blood pressure on average 4 to 6 points systolic and 3 points diastolic. But for some people, exercise alone can drop their blood pressure 15 points. If you're not exercising regularly, you need to do it. Get on a good exercise program. It can make a huge difference in your blood pressure. Remember, be talking with your doctor if you're going to make big lifestyle changes because it can make big changes in your blood pressure. If you're on medicine, it's likely those medicines will have to decrease or will have to be discontinued. Here's something else you can do. It's the next in our Life Start elements. It's sunshine. Get ample sunshine. and you'll make ample amounts of vitamin D. Some of you, if you live far from the equator in the winter months, you're going to have to take a vitamin D supplement. If there's any question, have your 25-hydroxy vitamin D level checked. But here's the message. Vitamin D has blood pressure lowering effects. I have had patients with high blood pressure. One of their problems is they were vitamin D deficient. Get that checked, get your vitamin D level up, and you'll get some of the best that sunshine has to offer. We come now to the T in the LifeStart paradigm. It refers to temperance. It's an ancient concept, but a modern remedy. It's simply, in a nutshell, this: totally avoid the things that are bad, use the things that are good in moderation. Here's a surprise. One of those things I recommend people with high blood pressure avoid, it's what we call pressor agents, agents that raise blood pressure. You say, well, of course we want to avoid that. But you know one of the most common pressors that most people take, unaware that it's raising their blood pressure? Those non-steroidal anti-inflammatory drugs. You don't know what I'm talking about? I'm talking about aspirin. I'm talking about ibuprofen. I'm talking about naproxen. Do you understand what I'm saying? These drugs that are taken so frequently for arthritic problems and other issues, menstrual problems, these tend to raise blood pressure. Work with your doctor, see if you can get off these medications. Many cardiologists telling us, try to get away from those drugs. One exception of a pain reliever that does not have this tendency is acetaminophen, like found in Tylenol. But so are natural things. Natural things like omega-3 fats can help control pain and not raise blood pressure, but rather lower it, if anything. Turmeric, that natural herb, can help control pain without having apparently any blood pressure raising effects. Well, some other things on our list: air. Fresh air is so important. Tobacco, one of the main things that's robbing us of good quality air, and tobacco will raise your blood pressure significantly, as much as 25 points from one cigarette. As much as 25 points, and this occurs within just a few minutes. So don't dip, don't chew, don't smoke. If you're concerned about your blood pressure, you need to be off of the nicotine. Well, I know it's been a whirlwind tour. Some of you are getting fatigued, and it's a good thing if you can go right to sleep after this. If you've been cutting yourself short on sleep, that's raising your blood pressure. Getting adequate rest actually has blood pressure lowering properties. Don't forget it. This brings us to our last element. Trust in divine power. Did you know many of us are raising our blood pressure with stress? And one of the best ways to control stress, at least I've found in my own experience, is to realize that there is someone beyond me who's interested in my health, interested in the things that I'm concerned about. I can have better sleep. I can lay my worries aside because I've come to know that there is a creator that cares about me. You may feel differently, but let me just tell you, from someone who was once an agnostic, look into it. Don't write God off just because of all the nonsense that's out there misrepresenting God. I'm telling it to you straight. Reason why I didn't believe in a God was because of all the ridiculous things religious people were telling me years ago. Well, that's a whole other subject. Hopefully, this LifeStart paradigm has put some tools in your hands where you can take control of your blood pressure once and for all and do it naturally. For more information, go to LifeStartSeminars.com. I'm Dr. David DeRose, wishing you the very best as far as naturally controlling your blood pressure.
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We can only see a little of the ocean as we stand on the rocky shore. But out there beyond the eye's horizon, there's more. We can only see a little of God's loving, a few rich treasures from his mighty store. But out there, beyond the eye's horizon, there's more. There's more.

0: Hi, this is Vern with Michigan DNR. Here's your bear smart tip. If you happen to come across a bear out in the woods, walking or hiking or camping, stand your ground, do not run or play dead. Make loud noises and back away slowly. Always provide a clear, unobstructed escape route for the bear. Rarely do bears attack. If they do, fight back. Treat bears with respect and observe them from a distance.
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2: You probably know of cortisol as a body chemical that goes up when you're stressed. But the hormone cortisol actually regulates a wide range of processes through the body, including your metabolism. And elevated levels of this hormone have been shown to contribute to weight gain. Reducing stress can lower your cortisol levels, but there are other ways to reduce your levels as well. Avoiding caffeine and eating a whole food, plant-based diet significantly aid in keeping your cortisol levels low. Drinking plenty of water, going to bed early, and getting sufficient sleep can also help. 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

0: Do you have a Seventh-day Adventist friend, or have you heard of the Seventh-day Adventist Church but don't know much about it? An informational story video will air at the Owosso Seventh-day Adventist Enrichment Center located at 1215 Summit Street in Owosso on May 30th from 5 o'clock to 8:45 p.m. to tell the world is the inspiring story of this movement's beginning in the mid-1800s. 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

0: 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Resist the urge to fish, explore, or put a watercraft in floodwaters or swollen rivers. Higher waters can cause fast-flowing currents. Deeper and colder water, unpredictable conditions, and more debris floating under the water's surface, especially on rivers. Walking or riding on flooded or saturated trails can cause unnecessary resource damage. Do not walk or try to swim in floodwaters. They may be contaminated with bacteria, hazardous waste, or chemicals. Floodwaters may cover live, downed electrical lines, which could cause a fatal shock. And stay away from lakes and rivers when water is high. With soft ground, you can lose your footing and slip into the water. 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
1: Now the weather forecast for Strong Tower Radio. For Michigan's UP, we're going to have a 30% chance of scattered showers this afternoon. Expect mostly cloudy skies with a high of 53 degrees and a light breeze out of the southwest. We'll stay mostly cloudy overnight with lows down to 43 degrees, winds out of the west at 5 to 10 miles an hour. For northern Michigan, a 50% chance of showers today. We'll stay mostly cloudy with a high of 58 degrees and a light breeze out of the southwest. Our mostly cloudy skies remain Sunday night with a 20% chance of showers and a low of 37 degrees. For southern Michigan, a 20% chance of rain this afternoon. We're going to have partly sunny skies with a high of 61 degrees. Then mostly cloudy conditions to start off our Sunday night. Lows back down to 46 degrees with winds out of the southwest. And for central Illinois, we're going to have a 20% chance of a few scattered showers today. Our highs will be up to 68 degrees with winds out of the southwest up to 20 miles an hour. Then lows back down to 51 degrees Sunday night with a 30% chance of rain. For Strong Tower Radio, I'm meteorologist Scott Cook.
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3: What we need is faith to take the first step of not knowing and begin the learning process. And that's not a straight line, but God is faithful, and His Word says He will direct our steps. We just have got to get moving.
4: 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Today, another New York Times bestselling author joins us, clinical psychologist and author of the book Boundaries. Dr. Henry Cloud unveils how his faith in God has informed his journey through life.
5: 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Gary, you've talked about your own faith and how that has informed your life, your counseling, your writing, speaking. You really can't separate that from what you've done, can you?
6: That's really true, Chris. There's no way. I think if you have a relationship with God, it impacts everything else in your life. And that certainly has been true for me. Because let's face it, there's a huge difference in God's perspective on things and the common perspective that other people have on life. So yeah, no, it has a tremendous impact. And that's why I think the things that I've shared along the way have been helpful, because they really are reflecting things that God has already declared. And I think that would be true today in our discussion with Dr. Cloud as well.
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3: Well, it's good to be here.
6: Let me start with your book, Boundaries. Did you have any idea of the impact that that book would have when you wrote it?
3: Not at all, Gary. It's kind of a funny story. I had written a book called Changes That Heal. And that book is about how spiritual growth, you know, heals our emotional, relational issues. And four big steps that we have to make that God uses to repair the stuff inside of us that's causing all this brain damage, right? So the second section of that book is about boundaries, and that's part of the image of God. And so we were in an offsite planning day, and we had been out speaking on that book, and the facilitator said, "So when y'all are out speaking on Changes at Hill, what are most of the questions about?" And we just started laughing. We said, "Oh, they're all about boundaries." And he said, "Why don't you write a book on boundaries?" And I literally said, "You know what? We ought to do that, because that would answer all the questions and we'd never have to talk about this again." And that's really how it happened. And we had no idea. And there's some reasons for this. I think biblically, the evangelical community, and a lot of other reasons why it hit a nerve. Because it is a nerve that all of us can identify with.
6: Yeah, that's for sure. And I'm sure you've received a lot of feedback, letters and comments and all that sort of thing. Is there a comment that jumps to your mind of someone who read that book and then it kind of took your breath away when you heard or read what they said?
3: You know, it's interesting that you ask that, because there's one that always stands out the most, Gary, and I can't talk about it without getting choked up. I was speaking at a Women of Faith event. I did that for a few years. I was the only male speaker on the Women of Faith tour. And, you know, we do a book signing. And this young woman walked up to me. And I don't know, she's probably 22 or so. And she said, "I want to thank you." And I said, "For what?" And she said, "For giving me a father." I said, "How in the world did I do that?" And she said, "My father was very abusive, and he was an alcoholic, and I just had no father at all until I was 13. And my mother read Boundaries, and she started implementing the book. It forced my father to face himself and reach out to God, and his life was transformed. And ever since then, I've had the greatest father, and I want to thank you."
6: Wow.
3: And, you know, obviously I go, "Well, it wasn't me." What I said was, and this is what you said earlier, Gary, what I said was, it was God's ways that gave you a father. Mm-hmm. And all we did in the book was highlight a real significant domain of teaching that the Bible teaches called boundaries. And a lot of Christians have been trained very, very well in love and being forgiving and being patient and long-suffering and giving another chance and all this kind of stuff, which is all true. The Bible talks about two parallel tracks called grace, which all that is, and truth together. And love has a structure to it in order for it to work and thrive. And that structure is called truth or righteousness. And that is a structure for how relationships have to work. And when people love without the truth of having boundaries and expectations, it will destroy love. And when they have truth and expectations without love, it will destroy love. Mm-hmm. And mm-hmm. all the book did was highlight what is, at that time especially, had been neglected for a lot of Christians, that they think, you know, I'm just supposed to be loving and take all this. And we found in searching the Bible, Gary, we found there's no verse that says the doormats will inherit the kingdom for putting up with all the heels. That is just not in there. It actually says the opposite, that we have to structure our relationships in a way that protect love and promotes love. And that's what boundaries do.
6: Yeah. Yep. Absolutely. I'm going to ask you this. When you were young, did you dream about becoming a psychologist and writing books that help people in their relationships? When you were younger, did you think about that sort of thing?
3: No. Closest I came to that was watching the Bob Newhart show. Remember Dr. Harley? In fact, the first time I met Bob, I walked up to him and said, hey, I think you're kind of the reason I'm a psychologist. But I was kidding. But no, not at all. What happened to me was, and I talk about it in my book, Why I Believe, which this devotional came from. I was pursuing a career towards professional golf. I was a competitive golfer, and I got recruited to play college golf, and that was kind of the next step. I wanted a career in professional golf, either, you know, as a teaching pro or a club pro, or if you know, something weird happened, then I could actually play. And so I go to college, and as soon as I got there, I had a wrist injury, and it affected my play, and I struggled hard. And I'd play well, and then I wouldn't. And then, long story short, at the end of my sophomore year, I had to quit. And that was my lifelong dream. And so I hit bottom. And this book actually chronicles that whole story. And I reached out to God in the pits of depression and asked him, I need help. And long story short, he showed up. And the book is really about that path. But when he showed up and I got really into my faith at a deep level for the first time, I just got, because I was depressed, I had to take a semester off school. I was non-functional. Mm. And the deeper I got into my faith and the things I was learning, you know, the stuff I was really focusing on was the aspects of faith that help, you know, these mental health issues, anxiety, depression, et cetera. And in that, I kind of fell in love with that content, both from the scriptures and also as I was learning about all of that. I was a business major. I was accounting and finance major. And at the beginning of my junior year, God said, change your major. You're going into psychology. I didn't know one thing about it. Not one thing.
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7: What's the ideal diet for a diabetic? We often hear that a low-carb diet is best, but research and real-life trials actually show that a whole food, plant-based diet, abundant in complex carbs, controls blood sugar levels 3 times more effectively than the diabetes diet that limits carbohydrates. Removing refined foods such as oil, white flour, and sweeteners, and replacing them with whole plant foods like fruits, vegetables, and whole grains enhances the body's ability to move glucose out of the bloodstream and into the muscle cells where it can be used. The Whole Foods plant-based diet is a powerful tool for preventing and even reversing type 2 diabetes. 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What's the ideal diet for a diabetic? We often hear that a low-carb diet is best. But research and real-life trials actually show that a whole food, plant-based diet, abundant in complex carbs, controls blood sugar levels 3 times more effectively than the diabetes diet that limits carbohydrates. Removing refined foods such as oil, white flour, and sweeteners, and replacing them with whole plant foods like fruits, vegetables, and whole grains, enhances the body's ability to move glucose out of the bloodstream and into the muscle cells where it can be used. The whole foods plant-based diet is a powerful tool for preventing and even reversing type 2 diabetes. 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
6: Dr. Cloud, just before our break, you mentioned another of your books, and that is Why I Believe. And you said that that really kind of led you to this devotional that we're talking about, to know him. Tell us a bit more about that process.
10: You know, I had a problem, Gary. I reached out to God, and God, I mean, he transformed my life. He led me into psychology and led me into clinical work. And my mission in life at that time was to understand how the Bible and faith really heals. You know, it's our faith that heals all this stuff we call mental health problems. And that became my mission. And so I was continuing down that path and started treatment centers, you know, that were implementing all the stuff I learned and on and on and on and on. Well, I'm a psychologist. I mean, that's what I do. And I lived in that lane. And what happened was, you know, when I started working with businesses and business leaders and all of that, that and kind of just my life, I have so many non-Christian friends and people that I work with in the marketplace. And they always knew I'm one of those weirdos, one of those Jesus people, but they kind of ignored it because, you know, we were good friends too. But it kind of bugged me. I just didn't, a lot of times that conversation is so divisive and some people just, their hair catches on fire if you talk about faith. But it bothered me that that there were so many of them. It was so difficult to talk about faith with them. But I needed to. I wanted to. God calls us to do that. So I was going to write a little pamphlet about why I believe and you know, how I came to believe and why I'm one of those weirdos. Well, I started writing it, and it really was, I had to tell the story of how I hit bottom and was non-functional, and God rescued me and healed me. And this is the path and the way that he did it. And as I'm writing that, it just was hitting me over and over and over. What I'd known since day one was that the faith that we have, that wholeness and thriving, that's what it's all about. You know, Moses said this. He said, God has given you these ways so that you walk in them so that you might always prosper and be preserved. And the word there, the Hebrew word for prosper is tov. And what it means is a holistic flourishing. And what, as I was writing that, it just turned into a book about how God heals us and how all the things we do in good therapy, which I totally obviously believe in, that when evidence-based therapy works, what it's doing is doing some process that God has told us about in his scriptures. And so that's kind of how it came about. And then the devotional was just a little, you know, we grow in a process over time. And I took all that and put it in a daily devotional where it's a little one snippet at a time that takes people kind of down that road.
6: Another major step in your spiritual journey was your battle with depression when you were in college.
10: Yeah.
6: How did God meet you in the midst of all of that during that season of your life?
10: Well, I was just, I mean, I was trying, I didn't have a word for it. I just couldn't, I'd wake up in the morning and I couldn't move, and this heaviness and blackness. And I was doing everything I knew to do, and I just wasn't getting better. And this was the first intervention of God. I'm sitting in my dorm room, and I remember it was a cold Sunday afternoon there on the SMU campus. And I'm sitting there and I'm really thinking about my life and how I did not know what to do. And I'm obsessing about a bunch of stuff. My girlfriend and I had just broken up. I was depressed about that. I had lost my dream of playing golf. I had no idea what I was going to major in. I hated, you know, the reason I was an accounting finance major, I came from a business family, and everybody said, well, that would be a great background. But I didn't like accounting. I did well at it because I was good at math. I didn't know what I wanted to do. How am I ever going to make a living? How do you find a job? How do you make a relationship work? How do I get undepressed? And I'm sitting there obsessing about all this stuff. I mean, I'm 2 years away from graduation. I got to start paying my bills in a couple of years. And so I'm sitting there obsessing about all this, Gary. And I look up, and on my bookshelf was this little New Testament. And I hadn't read it since I'd been in college. It just, I don't know how to say it, except it sort of stood out on the bookshelf. And I felt this kind of prompting, like, well, maybe I can find something in there. I don't know why. It wasn't something I did every day or had even done. And I went over and I picked up that little New Testament, and I sat down on my bed and opened it up and randomly opened up to Matthew chapter 6. And this verse just, you know, you've heard of a verse leapt off the page, and it said, seek first the kingdom of God and his righteousness, and all these things shall be added to you as well.
6: Mm-hmm.
10: And when I read that, I said, all these things, you mean the stuff I'm worrying about it? Like how a relationship would work and a career and feeling better, all that, you look for God. And then, you know, it's the math started to make sense, but it made no sense because I didn't know how that worked. So I said, all right, I'm going to do that. So I walked across the campus. I figured you can't do this in a dorm room, which you can, but I didn't know that. So I walked across campus and went in this dark little chapel. Have you ever been to SMU campus? It's at the, you know, the seminary there. And walked in this chapel, and I went down to the front, and I knelt down, and I said, God, I don't even know if you're there, but if you are, I need help.
6: Mm-hmm.
10: And Gary, I was kind of expecting to get zapped like they do on TV. You know, I'd seen these shows.
6: Yeah, yeah.
10: People walk down to the front, get slain in the spirit, or something big happens, and nothing happened. I mean, I don't know how to describe nothing like the way I felt it. I had reached out to God, and he was not there in any way that I could see. And I think it was the loneliest moment of my life. And so I sat there for a little bit, and I got up and muttered something like, okay, then call me. I give up. I go back to my dorm room. A little while later, the phone rings, and it's a fraternity brother of mine. And he said, I don't know why I'm thinking of you right now. You'd be the last person I would think of to invite to a Bible study, but we're starting a Bible study at the fraternity house, and I went to invite you. And that's how he first reached out.
6: Well, God has a way. It's normally not our way, right?
10: Yeah. What's the old saying? We make our plans and God laughs, right?
6: Yeah. People who go through times of suffering like you described, and in the middle of it, they blame God. Why did you let this happen to me? Why is this, you know, that sort of thing. How did you avoid falling into that trap?
10: Well, I don't know if I avoided it. If I had the video, I probably was going, why aren't you doing something? You know, In fact, Gary, that actually happened when I went to this Bible study, and it became a little small group. A guy was leading it who was in seminary there in Dallas. And I had gone there because I'm depressed, right? But I'm beginning to learn about God. And I'm in this group. You know, after about a month, to your question, God wasn't helping me with my depression. I'm learning about God, and I'm finding out, gosh, I'm learning all this stuff, and he really is real. But he's not helping my depression. And

0: I mean, that just seemed like the cheap seats in the stadium, right? Mm. But I didn't have any other choice. And so, you know, as I go into in the book, as I kept walking and seeking God, I did experience, and I have a whole section on this, on the miracles, but I did experience some undeniable miracles that God was there. He was with me, and he was very real, and I talk about him in there. And at the same time, he was not healing my depression. And I mean, it threw me into this whole world of, I don't understand you. What's your problem? Don't you see I'm suffering? And at the same time, dadgummit, I know you're real. And I learned something that served me for the rest of my life. God is with us. And at the same time, he's not doing what we want at that moment. Well, I can't go into the whole story. We don't have enough time. But long story short is, he did a lot of things. And he took me through a process that healed me. And about a year, a little over a year later, I woke up one morning and it dawned on me, I'm not depressed anymore. And I started looking at this new life that I had, and I had a new purpose and different community or, and all of this stuff. And it was so great. And then I said to God, I'm not depressed anymore. And I literally said this like an idiot. I said, but God, I wish you had done it. Meaning my way.
1: Yeah. Yeah.
0: And then he led me to the scripture. I opened up my Bible, and here's what I read in Ephesians 4, that from the head, Christ, the whole body, meaning us, the believers, joined and held together by every supporting ligament and sinew, heals itself as each part does its work. And then I realized, God, you have put people with the specific gifts doing their part of the work in my life. And that's how you've healed me. You did do it.
1: Wow.
0: You did do it. And that's what put the fire in my belly about this mission, that God will supernaturally do things. And he will do things he has chosen to use a body, the believers that he's gifted with supernatural gifts and what look like natural gifts. And as we know, like from 1 Peter, they add to that knowledge and perseverance and all of this stuff. And God is at work in healing us, as Philippians says, to will and to do of his good pleasure, is, you know, as we work out our salvation with fear and trembling. So it's his process. I don't like it. You know, I want the 1-800 make me better today. I just preached a sermon on suffering, and it was Palm Sunday. And, you know, we all want the resurrection, and we want it right now. But on Palm Sunday, what you're looking at is there's a Friday before there's a Sunday. And here's what I learned, Gary. He could have healed me of my depression, and I would have been an undepressed, emotionally detached, self-centered, impulsive, I could go down the list, who's not depressed. That's the last thing you want in your life, is somebody like that. he was healing the aspects of my soul that I would need to have, back to the Hebrew word, tov, to be able to thrive.
1: Yeah.
0: It'd be like if you've got a disease and you go to the doctor because they got this high fever, and the doctor just healed the fever without touching the underlying disease. And that's what he did. And so that's one of the ways I learned about that.
1: Wow. And I think a lot of our listeners can identify with what you're saying. And I hope that some who are struggling will also hear what you're saying. Because a lot of times I think we are like you were, and, you know, we want to see God do something super, super natural, and God wants to use his family, among other things. And he can do anything, to be sure.
0: Well, he's just, I mean, you, Gary, look, look

0: at how many people's relationships have been changed, not because God zapped them, but you used your gifts and you tell them, hey, you may be speaking love to somebody, but you're Verizon and they're AT&T and y'all's networks aren't connecting.
1: Yeah. Yeah, right.
0: And
1: right.
0: And they use that, but then they had to work out their salvation. They had to go love differently based on what God was teaching them through you.
1: Yeah.
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0: is that great violinist on Strong Tower Radio? Jamie George. See him Wednesday, May 13 at 6 p.m. in the South Haven Seventh-day Adventist Church. Jamie George. His forceful, expressive mastery of the violin has delighted audiences around the globe. Jamie has dedicated his talents to sharing the love of God through sacred and classical concerts and special appearances worldwide. 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
1: 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Can you say that's ridiculous? 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During TV Turnoff Week, you can do just that. And who knows? 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Don't just change the channel. Turn the TV off.
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3: Savoy, Napa, red, and of course your basic green. What am I talking about? Cabbage. In each humble head of cabbage lies an abundance of important micronutrients and disease-fighting superpowers. Studies show that this delicious vegetable helps reduce cholesterol by blocking the absorption of cholesterol in the digestive tract. Raw cabbage has been shown to help cure stomach ulcers. And red cabbage? It's chock full of special antioxidants that can help reduce inflammation and boost brain function. The Lord wants us to be healthy, and He has so abundantly provided for us in the healthy foods He has made for us. 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

0: Thanks for joining us today for Building Relationships with Dr. Gary Chapman. He's the author of the New York Times bestseller, The Five Love Languages. 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His latest is our featured resource at buildingrelationships.us. The title is To Know Him, 90-Day Invitation to Come to God as You Are. 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
1: Dr. Cloud, let's go back to the family. In the beginning of the book, you describe growing up in a family where faith was quiet but meaningful.
2: Yeah.
1: How did your parents' example of living out their faith through service to others shape your own spirituality?
2: Well, you know, I grew up in Mississippi and in a Methodist church, and my parents were very devoted Christians. My mother kept, get this, Gary, my mother kept the nursery in the Sunday school hour for 25 years every Sunday.
1: Wow. Wow.
2: She always had a couple of widows that she was taking care of and was power of attorney for and managed their lives in addition, you know, to working in the family business. She and my dad worked on with Meals on Wheels. He was chairman of the board of the Salvation Army locally, and he used his business to take future laborers off the streets and train them in a trade, in a contracting business, and teach them how to read blueprints. And those, some of those were with him for 40 years. And they were very, this is in Mississippi, and he was very involved in the black church at that time in the 60s. You know, that he didn't, he was a business person, prominent in the community, and very involved with bringing businesses into that community and a bunch of stuff. And that's just what they did. I mean, and, you know, we said prayers before meals and nighttime prayers and all of that. But it wouldn't, I didn't grow up in, you know, we talked about, did you grow up in a Christian home? Yeah, but not what we would think of as you got verses all over the, you know, the kitchen and we have a daily devotional time and you're memorizing scripture and all this kind of stuff. It wasn't like that. It was just, it was quiet, but it was real.
1: Yeah.
2: And that's kind of how I grew up, and I just saw that faith was about loving and serving people, and they use their business to do that, and they use their lives to do that. And God was very important to them. Yeah. But and they made me go to Sunday school and all of that stuff. But yeah. But Gary, I had a problem. I liked God when I was a kid and growing up and a teenager. I liked God, but I didn't like his friends. You know, I knew these like religious kids at school, and I thought they were just weird. You know, they didn't go to the prom and dance, and they wouldn't go play golf and water ski on Sunday, and I just couldn't be one of those. And I much more identified with my other group of friends, but they didn't really have any interest in God, and so I was kind of caught in this netherland in between. And had a kind of a private faith, but it wasn't until I hit bottom that I learned, you know, you kind of got to put all that together.
1: Yeah.
2: So that's how it was.
1: Yeah. Yeah. Of course, moving on beyond college and so forth, your background in science and psychology, how did all of that interface with your walk with God?
2: Well, when I first came to faith, I experienced some miracles and I knew God was real, but all my professors were telling me that the Bible, you know, all this stuff is myth and it's been disproven and all that. So I went into a pretty significant time there of asking God to answer all those objections. So I had to learn kind of the basic, you know, the basics of apologetics and the sciences and all of that. And all that stuff got resolved for me. So, and I talk about in the book how that happened, but what really happened to me, Gary, that really took my entire world to a different level was when I went into my training as a clinical psychologist, I was very versed in all of the evangelical Christian models of how you deal with emotional problems. And they kind of fell into three or four categories, you know, You got to get in the Word. You got the truth model. Get the sin out of your life, sort of the, you know, I don't know if you remember, sort of the confrontational model. You got the deliverance model. There's a demon behind everything. You got the experiential model where you have inner healing and take Jesus into the pain and all that stuff. Well, I'm working in a Christian psychiatric unit during that time before I went into my training. I'm seeing people that have done all that stuff forever, and they're still struggling with depression or bulimia or an addiction or panic attacks or whatever. And I go, I can't give my life to this. If this is what being a Christian psychologist is about, these are like popularized books that everybody does, and they were good, and there's truth in them, but they weren't doing what I would, didn't seem like it was a life calling. And I went to God and said, I don't know if I want to do this. And he said, keep going. And so then I go into training. Long story short, after a few years, I was seeing what I went into the field to see. I was seeing people with eating disorders that weren't learning to cope with those. They were being people who got transformed into having a normal relationship with food. I was seeing depressed people who weren't coping with depression better. They were becoming people who don't get depressed, and panic disorders and all that stuff. And I was seeing things that actually worked. But it wasn't what I had learned as the, quote, Christian biblical models of helping people. Now, certainly those components are part of it, but it wasn't what I'd learned. And now I'm in this dilemma. Well, what am I going to do now? You know, I want to be a Christian psychologist. And so this would have been in my sort of mid-20s. And the only way I know how to describe it, Gary, was I dropped out of life for a couple of years. Meaning, you know, I'm still working, but the rest of life, I said, I'm just going to read the Bible. I'm not going to read the Christian books about the Bible. I'm just going to read the Bible. But now I'm probably 4 or 5 years into some experience as a clinician. And I'm looking at it through those lenses, that experience. And Gary, all I know to tell you is I was born again, because everything that I was seeing that was healing people was right there in the scriptures all along. And God wasn't getting credit for it. And it drove me crazy, because people say, I went to the church and did all this, but then I went to therapy and I started to get better, and it was therapy that helped me. No, it wasn't. It was God's ways that were being done in therapy that helps you. And Gary, I'm telling you, it just bugged me that God wasn't getting the credit for what he had said we ought to be doing. And so that's when it became my mission to, I just want to talk about God's ways and how this question was about science.
1: Yeah.
2: It was the science of psychology. And there's some bad science in there too, but there's some good science that actually research. I mean, some of this stuff works, but it was a science that proved the Bible to be true for me. And it's really interesting. If you look at one of the most oft-used phrases out there, Gary, is, well, you shall know the truth, and the truth shall set you free, right? So what gets prescribed to people is you got to know the truth. You got to memorize scripture. And that's certainly important. How are you going to know the truth without getting into the scriptures? And they say, you just, you know, you get this stuff in your head, and you repeat it, and certainly we ought to do that. But that's not what the passage says. If you ask the normal Christian, what does the entire passage say? You won't hear it. They just say, you'll know the truth, and the truth shall set you free. What the passage says is Jesus said, if you hold to my teachings, then you shall know. And the word know there is not an intellectual knowing. It's a deep experiential knowing. Then you're going to realize the truth, and the truth shall set you free. And so what became my mission was, what parts of the Bible are we not putting into practice? Because they will heal you. And Jesus said, it's like the man who built his house on a rock, the same thing. And everybody says, well, you know, the rock is him and his word. Yeah, but what does the passage say? It says that hears my words and puts them into practice will be like the person who built. So I just became devoted to what does the Bible teach us about the process of, and these are prescriptions, Gary. I mean, there are books written on knowing your position in Christ to heal emotional problems. Well, certainly we have to know our position. Paul talks about that in several times, but it's never prescribed as a commandment to heal us. But there are 46,000 other things, direct commandments that are prescribed. Those are the prescriptions that are his ways. So I'm going to memorize scripture, okay, to go to James 5:16. Confess your faults to one another. Why? So you can be forgiven? No, that's not what it says. So that you may be healed. Now, what happens in a good process when people begin to open up and talk about what's going on inside? There are neurological changes that happen. And I could go on and on. I'm writing a book on this actually right now. It's God's ways that will heal us. We just aren't doing them when we go to church once a week and all sit in a, you know, and hear his words, which then we need to go put into practice. And so that's kind of the science proved this to me.
0: Well, this is Building Relationships with Dr. Gary Chapman. Again, our featured resource is the book To Know Him, a 90-day invitation to come to God as you are. 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
3: 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And now, here's our Creation Moments host, Ian Taylor.
4: It is always as dark as night, 2,000 feet beneath the ocean's surface. Yet, a rich variety of life thrives in the darkness. The strategies for life, however, are quite different far beneath the waves. In the deep ocean, predator searches for prey, and prey tries to escape predator. The permanent darkness and buoyant water allow for unusually creative strategies in this rhythm of life. Some creatures try to hide in the darkness. Others use light to lure prey to them. Some creatures even squirt luminescent clouds into the water to make predators think that they are where they are not. Perhaps the most creative is a species of jellyfish. When a potential predator comes close to the jellyfish turns off the lights in its bell-shaped body. Switching off the lights in its tentacles, the jellyfish scoots away as fast as it can. If the predator wasn't fooled and continues the chase, the jellyfish switches to plan B. It turns on the blue lights in its body and the white lights in its tentacles. And when the attacker is very close, the jellyfish turns off the light in its body and takes off, detaching its still glowing tentacles. The tentacles continue to writhe in the water, distracting the predator. According to evolution, jellyfish are among the most primitive of multicelled animals. In this clever survival strategy, we see that jellyfish are neither simple nor primitive. They are indeed a true credit to the Creator's handiwork.
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0: This is Building Relationships with Dr. Gary Chapman, author of the New York Times bestseller, The Five Love Languages. Today, Dr. Henry Cloud is talking about a devotional he's written titled, To Know Him. 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
7: Now, Dr. Cloud also has a new book coming out, actually next week. It's titled, Your Desired Future. And I want to hear about it before we end the conversation today, because the subtitle has the number 5 in it, and Gary likes that number. Here's the subtitle, The 5 Essential Steps That Take You Where You Want to Go. And to me, Dr. Cloud, this looks like an outgrowth of everything that we have talked about here today, especially what you just talked about, the truth setting you free. Yeah. You want to help people get rid of the limiting patterns of thinking that are holding them back. Am I getting what you're trying to say?
2: Yeah, that phrase is a little limiting. It's not just our thinking, but it's our thinking about how we're going to get better. And, you know, my life is about joining people in their lives to move from here, where they are today, from here to there, wherever they want to get to. Undepressed, solve a marriage problem, build more sales in a company, you know, lose weight, whatever it is. We're somewhere, and we want to get from where we are here today to a there. So that's been, you know, my life's work for a long time. And what I did was one day, I kind of woke up, this is probably 15 years ago, and said, wouldn't it be nice to give people a little model that they can wake up every day, where they're running a company or getting the kids in the van by 8 o'clock, and ask themselves the question, am I doing everything that's got to be done to make this happen? So I went to the performance literature and all of, you know, leadership literature, clinical literature, and all of that, and kind of did a factor analysis of that. And as I'm doing that, I ask the question I always ask, what was God's design to move something from here to there? What if he started a business? And it occurred to me, he did. He's got a founder. He scaled it. What did he call his business? He called it the church. And then it dawned on me, what did he call the church? He called it a body. So I went to neuroscience and neuroanatomy and psychology and physiology and asked the question, how does a human body move from here to there? And when I looked at God's design, Gary, it would blow you away, because what the actual human body does to move us from where we are to where we need to be is exactly the process that we need to engage, whether we're parenting or in marriage or building a business. It's very simple. But when we get it and understand those elements, that's how everything that eventually works gets done. So it makes it very simple, and that's what the book's about.
1: So what are some of those movements or steps?
2: Well, real quickly, you know, if I'm here, I'm sitting in my study right now, and I'm here, and I go, you know, this podcast would work a lot better if it were over there, if we did it over there. Well, you're the only species. I mean, my dog doesn't do that. She runs to the door and barks, but she never stops and says, I wonder if that'll get me closer to where I want to be on Thursday. Only the human species can think of a future reality that doesn't exist today, because you're created in the image of God. We call that a vision. All right, I'm going to go fast. But when your brain creates a vision, you would not believe the neurological processes that immediately get to work. This is why people tell people, write your goals down. There's a lot of science behind that. Or, you know, when Martin Luther King said, I see a day when men are judged by the quality of their character and not the color of their skin. So first thing is, got to know where we're going. Well, then, okay, brain, walk over there. It can't. The second thing is, it's got to engage the talent that's going to get you there. So it says, I'm going to need a couple of legs. I'm going to need an inner ear to balance me. I'm going to need some eyes. It wakes up the talent. This is building your community and the team around you besides your own talent that you're going to need to get there. Okay, we have a producer today because you have a vision for a radio show. Well, we're never going to do this alone. They may be paid. They may be friends. But you have got to figure out, who do I need to help me get there? Okay, so now I got my body, my legs, all that. Okay, let's go. Well, wait a minute. How am I going to get there? Number 3, I can call an Uber. Nah, that's stupid. I'm ride a scooter. No, I think the best way to get there, number three, the strategy, I'm going to walk. And as soon as your brain decides on the strategy, it develops a plan to support that strategy with what activities you're going to have to do, who's going to do what, when. And your brain does all this automatically. So the third thing is developing a strategy and a very specific plan with the specific activities that are going to move the needle. Now, while you're doing that, here's what your brain does, number four. It's constructed a measurement and accountability system to ask the question, are you doing what you said you were going to do? Because once I get up and start walking, if I wander off and get distracted by a bird or something and I stop, my brain will say, hey, get back on track and get moving. And we have to have measurement and accountability of the activities. Most people measure a goal. That'll never get you there. You got to measure the specific activities of that are going to move the needle. And then the fifth one is, when your measurement and accountability system tell you that you've gotten off track or you're not doing it or you're doing it too slowly or whatever, the fifth one is it quickly fixes that. You don't let it become a pattern because patterns will ruin you. That's how everything gets changed. And everybody knows all this, but we tend to be good at one or two of them and we kind of not so good at the others. If you're good at vision and strategy, but you're conflict avoidant, you're not good at accountability, you're holding people accountable. And so it gives specific ways of why those fail, and here's the things you need to do to make them work.
1: Well, that's glad that book is one that I think a lot of people who are listening are going to want to read, because all of us have some plans out there. And so it's going to be very, very helpful in addition to the book, the other book that we've been talking about today. So let me just thank you for being with us today. And thank you for the time you've invested in the number of books that you've written, all of which give practical guidance to those who really want to grow. So thanks for being with us today.
2: Gary, appreciate it. Thank you for all your work, too. You know, there's probably not a, you got to live under a rock to not know about love languages now.
7: That's Dr. Henry Cloud. What a privilege to hear these two together today. We've been talking about the book To Know Him, a 90-day invitation to come to God as you are. 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And then that new book we just discussed briefly is Your Desired Future, the 5 essential steps to take you where you want to go. 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
1: Now the weather forecast for Strong Tower Radio. For Michigan's UP, we're going to have a 30% chance of scattered showers this afternoon. Expect mostly cloudy skies with a high of 53 degrees and a light breeze out of the southwest. We'll stay mostly cloudy overnight with lows down to 43 degrees, winds out of the west at 5 to 10 miles an hour. For northern Michigan, a 50% chance of showers today. We'll stay mostly cloudy with a high of 58 degrees and a light breeze out of the southwest. Our mostly cloudy skies remain Sunday night with a 20% chance of showers and a low of 37 degrees. For southern Michigan, a 20% chance of rain this afternoon. We're going to have partly sunny skies with a high of 61 degrees. Then mostly cloudy conditions to start off our Sunday night. Lows back down to 46 degrees with winds out of the southwest. And for central Illinois, we're going to have a 20% chance of a few scattered showers today. Our highs will be up to 68 degrees with winds out of the southwest up to 20 miles an hour. Then lows back down to 51 degrees Sunday night with a 30% chance of rain. For Strong Tower Radio, I'm meteorologist Scott Cook.
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3: His story.
4: Hast thou considered my servant Job?
3: Yeah, so you think he's loyal, do you? You have made Job rich. Why, everything he touches turns to gold. But just put forth your finger now. Touch everything he possesses. Take it all away, and Job will curse you to your face.
5: Hello, everyone. This is Uncle Dan.
6: And I'm Aunt Carol. Welcome to your story hour.
5: As you heard, Satan challenged God's judgment of Job's character.
6: Let's find out if God's trust in Job was justified in our story for today, The Land of Uz.
7: There was a man in the Land of Uz whose name was Job. And that man was perfect and upright, and one that feared God and eschewed evil. And there were born unto him 7 sons and 3 daughters. His possessions included 7,000 sheep, 3,000 camels, 500 yoke of oxen, 500 donkeys, and a very great household, so that this man was the greatest of all of the men of the East. Now there was a day when the sons of God and all the angels came to present themselves before the Lord. And Satan came also among them. And the Lord said unto Satan,
8: Whence comest thou?
3: From going to and fro in the earth, and from walking up and down in it.
8: Hast thou considered my servant Job? that there is none like him in the earth, a perfect and an upright man, one that feareth God and escheweth evil.
3: Oh, doth Job reverence God for naught? Haven't you hedged him in from misfortune? You've prospered him, his house, his flocks, his children are safe. Everything he has is sheltered. But is he really loyal to you? Or is he simply feathering his own nest? You've made Job rich. Everything he touches turns to gold. But just put forth your finger now. Touch everything he possesses. Take it all away. And Job will curse you to your face.
8: Behold, all that he hath is in thy power. Only upon himself put not forth thine hand.
3: An excellent bargain. So you give his possessions into my power. Well then, before nightfall, I shall sweep away everything that Job has, bring it crashing into the dust. Then we shall see whether Job still loves and reverences you.
7: So Satan went forth from the presence of the Lord.
9: It is a peaceful afternoon, Eliab. Us is a lovely land. And our master Job is not only the richest, but also the kindest man here. See there by the river, his 500 yoke of oxen plowing his fertile fields, and the donkeys grazing peacefully beside them. Oh, Job is a happy man.
3: There's a cloud there, a cloud of dust over the plains. What is it?
9: I don't know. It looks like wild horsemen riding furiously. Oh, Eliab, it's the Sabaeans. Round up the men quickly. Quick, help! Help! Help! And then, Master, they swept down upon us. Drove after drove of those fierce Sabaean horsemen. Oh, everything's gone, everything. They took all 500 yoke of oxen and all 500 donkeys. Your servants and hired hands watching. Watching the animals were killed. All of them beheaded. They left me alive, only so that I could describe to you what happened. Oh, such misfortune.
10: There, Manasseh, don't weep. I care nothing for the animals, but I am saddened by the death of the servants. The Sabaeans are cruel men. Cruel!
11: You care nothing for the animals. 500 yoke of oxen gone and 500 donkeys. Job, do you know how much money we've lost?
10: It doesn't matter, wife. It doesn't matter.
12: Jobab, next week we take the sheep in to be sheared. Ha, ha, ha. I, for one, shall be glad to return home. Do you realize I haven't seen my family for months? Our master's possessions are so great that we must travel scores of miles from home in order to find land sufficient for his sheep to graze. Well, next week I shall... Jobab, why are you looking up in that strange manner? What do you see?
13: That red something in the sky, hovering over us, just hovering there. What is it?
12: Oh, I don't know. Probably nothing much. Probably... It can't be. It seems to be. Fire! Fire, Jobab! Fire! You sheets of flesh! Fire! Run! Run! Run!
14: And that's what happened, Master. Fire from heaven. Oh.
11: 7,000 sheep! 7,000 sheep gone! Oh, Job!
10: This fire, Benjamin. You say it came
14: from... It came from heaven, sir. Sheets and sheets of flame. It set the 20 herdsmen on fire. It consumed the sheep. And I was the only one to escape.
10: I'm glad you at least were saved, Benjamin. And now you'd better go. Your brother Manasseh is waiting outside for you.
14: My brother Manasseh? but I thought he was in the north county of your farm, sir, plowing with the oxen and donkeys.
10: Benjamin, your brother Manasseh, chief of my farms, came here only a half hour ago. He too had bad news, but go now. He will tell you about it, and try to get some rest, my son.
14: Yes, sir.
15: This is your first day here, Joel, and I welcome you to the service of our master Job.
14: Thank you, Ephraim, sir. I don't know much about caring for camels, but I learn fast and I'll work hard, very hard.
15: How old are you?
14: Only 20, sir.
15: Oh, well, that is young. But you'll have plenty of time. Yeah, and you'll also have plenty of camels to practice on. Our master Job has 3,000 of them.
14: Is he cruel?
15: Cruel? Our master Job?
14: Does he flog the servants when they steal from him? When they escape and run away, does he catch them, piercing their ears and cutting off their thumbs and toes to punish them? Oh, I'll bet he does. I'll bet he starves his men, too, and complains that they don't work hard enough.
15: Watch this. Do you really believe what you're saying?
14: Of course I do. All rich men are like that. At least that's how my last master was, before he died.
15: Take a good look at me, Joel. Now, what do you see?
14: I don't know. What do you mean?
15: Am I not very finely dressed?
14: Yes.
15: In fact, if you didn't know that I was only a servant like yourself, you'd think I was a gentleman to look at me, wouldn't you?
14: Yes. Well, yes, yes, I would.
15: Everyone in Job's employ is dressed like this, and treated with respect, too. Our master Job calls every man who works on his farms my son. And we couldn't be any happier.
14: Oh, yes. But when he catches you loafing or stealing, then it's a different matter, I know.
15: No one steals, no one loafs, Joel. Our master Job gives us whatever we want. So why should we steal?
14: Gives.
15: On the day a man joins his employ, our master Job calls him and all the other new men together. And he says to them, "My sons, if you want anything, let me know what it is. I will give it to you. God has blessed me with abundance, and all that I have is yours."
14: I don't believe it.
15: It's true.
14: Well, if it is true, I shall ask for a camel. There you see, you laugh. I knew it wasn't true. But someday I'll be rich, too. You'll see. And then I'll buy one of those camels.
15: Sure you will, Joel. But in the meantime, you're going to be pretty impatient. So, come here.
14: What do you want?
15: Choose one.
14: On what?
15: Choose a camel.
14: Choose a camel?
15: That's right.
14: Why?
15: For your own. Well, don't you and the camel both stand there knock-kneed? Yes, I said for your very own. Our master Job saw you from a distance last night when you first came to me and applied for work. Afterwards, he said to me, "Ephraim, that young man looks as though he might enjoy owning a fine young camel himself. Tomorrow, why don't you let him choose one? Give it to him with my compliments. I like his looks. I like the way he carries himself."
14: I did. I mean, he did. Master Job said that about me. Well, he doesn't even know me, and yet he likes me.
15: He likes you.
14: Wow! I mean, forsooth. Oh, this is wonderful. I'll take this one. He's a beauty. Come on, boy. Come on.
15: Oh, Joel.
14: Yes?
15: Master Job said that he hoped you would take good care of your camel. They're very intelligent, sensitive beasts, and they need careful attention.
14: Oh, I'll give him the best care in the world. Won't I, Zindra? I think I'll call him Zindra, Ephraim. It means speedy in my language.
15: There, now, don't you and Zinra both stand there gaping. You and Janu Cam will spend about a half hour getting acquainted, then come back. We've got work to do, Joel.
14: Yes, sir. Yes, sir.
10: And is there anything more you have to tell us, Ephraim? Is that all?
15: That's all, sir. I recovered consciousness, and then I half crawled, half dragged myself back here. Just as I stumbled up to your door, I met my brothers, Benjamin and Manasseh, coming out. Well, you know the rest. They tried to stop the bleeding, bound up my wounds, and then brought me in here to you.
11: Job, he's going to faint.
15: No, I'll be all right.
11: He's lost so much blood.
10: I can't understand it, Ephraim. I can't understand it. I've never had any trouble before with the Chaldeans. We've been at peace with them for years.
15: It happened so quickly, sir, like lightning. I was directing the hired hands as they rounded up the camels. Out of nowhere came the Chaldeans, fierce, warlike men with burning eyes. Oh, there were three groups of them. Inside a few minutes, they had fallen upon us and hacked all your servants to death. Then they rounded up the camels and rode away. I came to about an hour later, I guess. They thought I was dead, too, when they rode away. Oh, master, that I should ever have to bring such tidings to you. You have been better than a father to me.
10: There, Ephraim. Life occasionally brings trials to us all.
11: Job, I knew it this morning when I awakened. I knew something was wrong, that terrible things would happen. Do you realize what has come about? All in one afternoon, we have lost all our wealth, all of it.
10: My dear, I shall call for your maid, Zipporah.
11: I don't want my maid. We're paupers, Job, paupers. Don't you understand? It's gone. All our money is gone.
10: Mrs. Job is upset, Zipporah. Take her to her chambers and do what you can to quiet her.
16: Yes, master. Come along, my lady.
10: I must apologize for your mistress, Ephraim.
15: I understand, sir. Her grief exceeds only my own, that of my brothers for you.
10: You're a brave, strong man, Ephraim. I am grateful for your faithfulness and your friendship.
15: Thank you, sir.
10: You may go now. After what has happened, after all that has happened on this fatal afternoon, your wife and children will be concerned to know whether you are safe. Go. And relieve their fears.
15: I will. Goodbye, sir.
10: Ephraim.
15: Yes?
10: What of the young man?
15: What young man, sir?
10: The new one. The one of whom we spoke last night.
15: He, too, is dead, sir. His was the first blood to flow. Oh, he was brave. He defied the Chaldean leader, and they cut him down like a dog.
10: I see.
15: Job, sir.
10: Yes?
15: Why did it happen? Tell me. Why did it happen?
10: I don't know, Ephraim. Why? Why has all this happened, Lord God? Why?
6: Why? That's a question we all ask when bad things happen to us.
5: Well, like Job, we can't see what Satan's doing behind the scenes, and too often, God takes the blame for it.
6: Mm-hmm.
5: Many disasters are even called acts of God.
6: That's sad, but God has a plan, and one day, soon I hope, there will be no more suffering.
5: I'm certainly looking forward to that day.
6: Amen. Now, let's get back to our story, The Land of Uz.
10: And so, my dear, we have so much. True, our wealth is gone, completely vanished. We shall even have to sell our home. But we still have God. We have kind, loving friends, the most loyal friends in the world. And you know what?
11: What?
10: Best of all, We still have our youngsters. 7 of the finest boys and 3 of the loveliest girls in the land.
11: Oh, yes, I know you're right.
10: Yes, we have them. No one can take them away from us. Whatever else we've lost, our boys.
14: Job!
10: Judah, what is the meaning of this interruption?
14: Oh, the house, everything blown down. Ruin!
11: Job, what's he talking about?
10: Judah, there's no need for this wild hysteria. I insist that you calm yourself. There, now, tell us.
14: Well, my 3 brothers have run to help, but it is no use. It's no use.
10: What's no use?
14: Your sons, my lord. They were all feasting, banqueting in the eldest brother's house. Their 3 sisters, the fair daughters of my master, were with them.
11: My children!
14: A great wind came from the wilderness, a tornado. It struck the 4 corners of the house. The whole building, the towering walls, fell upon those young people.
10: No.
14: They're dead. All of them dead. I was the only servant present to escape.
11: Oh, my babies, my children, my children!
7: Then Job arose and rent his mantle and shaved his head and fell down upon the ground and worshipped and said,
10: The Lord gave and the Lord hath taken away. Blessed be the name of the Lord.
7: In all this, Job sinned not, nor charged God foolishly. Again there was a day when the sons of God and all the angels came to present themselves before the Lord, and Satan came also among them. And the Lord said unto Satan,
8: Hast thou considered my servant Job? That there is none like him in the earth, a perfect and an upright man, one that feareth God and escheweth evil. And still he holdeth fast his integrity, although thou movest to destroy him without cause.
14: Skin for skin, skin for skin. Yea, all that a man hath will he give for his life. Job is still loyal to you, yes, at least apparently so. But after all, hasn't it been well said that self-preservation is the first law of mankind? I've swept away all Job's possessions, his lands, his children, but I still haven't touched Job himself. But put forth thine hand now. Touch his bone and his flesh, and Job will curse thee to thy face.
8: Behold, he is in thine hand, but save his life.
14: Oh, an excellent arrangement. Oh, an excellent bargain. You give Job himself into my power. Well then, before nightfall, I shall smite him with disease. Horrible, loathsome disease. From the crown of his head to the sole of his foot. And then we shall see whether Job still loves and reverences you.
7: So Satan went forth from the presence of the Lord. And Satan smote Job with painful ulcers from the sole of his foot unto the crown of his head. And Job took him a potsherd to scrape himself withal. And he sat down among the ashes. Then said his wife unto him,
11: Still holding to your loyalty, Job? Why, hasn't God bereft you of everything we once held dear? Hasn't heaven poured out upon us misery after misery? Everything gone, possessions, children, everything. Why, you might as well be gone too, Job. Why don't you curse God and die?
10: Oh, my dear, we have had sorrow true. Now I've come to much physical pain as well. Unbearable. Torturous pain. But you speak as one of the foolish persons speak. One of the persons who know not God personally, who do not love him.
11: Oh, Job.
10: Give me your hand, my dear.
11: Oh, Job. I can't bear to have people see you like this. I don't mind wearing rags myself, but to have them see you, a once great man sitting there on that ash heap, no shelter, no medicine, sick and hurt.
10: We'll trust God, my dear. But now, try to rest.
7: Now, when three of Job's friends heard of all this evil that was come upon him, they came every one from his own place. Eliphaz the Temanite, and Bildad the Shuhite, and Zophar the Naamathite. For they had made an appointment together to come to mourn with him and to comfort him. And when they lifted up their eyes afar off and knew him not, they lifted up their voice and wept. And each of them rent his mantle and sprinkled dust upon his head toward heaven. So they sat down with him upon the ground 7 days and 7 nights.

0: moan. 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And at the dawning, I am full of tossing and of fears. O God, my life is but a passing wind. Remember me. My kinsmen have abandoned me, and all my friends are fled. Worms cover me. My very flesh is loathsome. Even young lads despise me. O God, remember me.
1: Job, you are a fool! You're suffering, you're in pain, you've lost everything near and dear to you. Do you still retain your faith in God? Do you still love him in spite of everything that's happened? Give up your loyalty to God!
0: No!
1: Give up your faith in him!
0: No!
1: Renounce his worship!
0: No!
1: Shake your fist at him!
0: No! No! Oh, I love God. I can't understand why all this tragedy has come to me, but I love God. For I know that my Redeemer liveth. Though worms destroy this body, yet shall I see God. There is one in the heavens to champion me. He knows my love. And when he has purged me, I shall come forth as gold. Though he slay me, yet will I trust in him.
2: And the Lord turned the captivity of Job when he prayed for his friends. Also, the Lord gave Job twice as much as he had before. Then came there unto him all his brethren, and all his sisters, and all they that had been of his acquaintance before, and did eat with him in his house, and they comforted him. So the Lord blessed the latter end of Job more than his beginning. For he had 14,000 sheep, 6,000 camels, 1,000 yoke of oxen, and 1,000 donkeys. He had also 7 sons and 3 daughters born again to him. In all the land of Uz were no women found so fair as the daughters of Job. And Job lived another 140 years, and saw his grandsons and his great-grandsons.
3: Well, Job certainly trusted God.
4: And God trusted Job.
3: That's true. Job may not have understood why all these awful things were happening to him, but he knew God well enough to know that though there's sorrow and pain on earth, God is faithful and trustworthy.
4: You know, Uncle Dan, I hope that someday you and I and our listeners will hear God say about us what he said about Job.
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1: 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The whole town is here!
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4: I'm Miss Jean. Join me on a trip to Discovery Mountain, where the air is clear, clear enough to hear your imagination, and where every day is an exercise in faith. 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Mr. Simon was arrested by Officer Lewis by order of Judge Barber. Yes, you heard that right. Arrested. Now, Mr. Simon is in jail, and everyone in town is worried about him. Jake told Pastor Peabody to gather everyone at the church. Peabody is walking to the church now. He's on the phone with someone. What will they do at the church, and can they save Mr. Simon? Let's find out in today's episode called Forever Faithful.
5: Just a minute, Brent. I think my son is following me.
6: Sure. No problem.
1: Dad!
5: Harold, what are you doing out here so late?
1: I heard that Mr. Simon is arrested.
5: Wow, word travels fast in this town. Does your mom know you're out here?
1: Yeah, I told her.
5: Oh, okay, good.
1: Is Mr. Simon going to be okay?
5: I don't know yet. Come on, walk fast so you can keep up with me. I'm talking to Chaplain Simon on the phone.
1: Okay.
6: Peabody! Craig!
5: Okay, I'm back. Sorry about that. Harold was following me.
6: I've got a call into Officer Lewis, but he hasn't called me back yet. What do you know about this new judge? You think he's going to let my dad out of jail?
5: Barber? Well, he issued the order to arrest Mr. Simon.
6: Oh, boy. This is complicated. I feel so helpless being on the other side of the world.
5: I know, but don't worry. We're going to get your dad out of jail.
7: I just heard about Mr. Simon. I got here as fast as I could.
5: Hey, Rob, I'm on the phone with Brent. Rob's here. Don't worry. We'll do everything we can to get your dad out of jail.
6: No, they're charging him with tax evasion. It doesn't make sense. My dad, most honest man ever known.
5: The call's starting to break up.
6: When do they allege that he failed to pay his taxes?
5: Well, the charges go back to 1968, I heard. Right?
7: I think so.
6: 1968? That's when we were in Canada.
5: The call's breaking up. Brent?
7: What'd he say?
5: Just something about Canada, and then the call just died.
1: What can we do to help Mr. Simon?
5: Right now, the best thing we can do is pray. Let's go inside the church and see if anyone got the message to come out and pray.
7: I think everyone got the message.
1: Whoa! The whole town is here!
8: Peabody! Oh, good, you're here! We need to pray for Mr. Simon!
9: Peabody, I tried calling my dad, but I can't get through.
5: It's all right, Natasha. I just talked to him.
9: Well, what did he say? He'll know how to get Granddad out of jail.
5: Well, he said something about Canada, and then we lost our connection.
9: Pastor Peabody, what are we going to do? My Uncle George is in jail.
5: I know, Hattie.
9: Mr. Simon is the nicest man. He can't be guilty.
10: Peabody, how can I help?
5: Pastor Williams?
11: I think this is my husband's attorney's doing somehow.
9: Why Mr. Simon?
12: He's the mayor. Why can't he just let himself out?
1: Everybody be quiet so my dad can talk.
11: Peabody, what are we going to do? George Simon does not belong in jail.
1: What? Everybody let my dad talk.
5: Thank you, Harold, I think. Now, you've all heard the news.
11: What can we do to get Mr. Simon out of jail?
5: Right now, the best thing we can do is pray. Let's organize into small groups and pray. Pastor Williams, will you help everyone do that?
10: Of course. All right, everyone. Get into groups of two or three and find a corner of the church to pray. Let's pray for George Simon. Pray that he'll be courageous.
5: Thank you, Pastor Williams. You're a great boss.
10: Anytime, Peabody. Oh, Barber.
5: Barber?
3: I couldn't sleep. I'm worried about him, too.
10: Come on, Barber. I'll pray with you.
5: Wow.
8: Peabody, will you pray with Natasha and me?
5: Sure. Of course, Jake.
9: Jake, I'm so worried about Granddad. That Mark Marshall was watching him today in Trekkers.
5: Watching him?
9: Yeah, like he wanted to catch him doing something wrong.
5: Well, that guy has been jealous of Mr. Simon since I was a kid. He and Jeanette Jones.
9: Could they have anything to do with his arrest?
8: Jealous? Watching Mr. Simon? Natasha, Mr. Simon is Daniel.
9: Daniel? Oh, in the story.
8: Yeah, Daniel chapter 6.
9: Now, wait a minute. If he's Daniel, then Mark Marshall and Madam Manager are the jealous wise men.
8: Yes.
5: Ah, and Barber is like Darius.
9: Grab a Bible from the pew, Jake.
8: Here you go.
9: Daniel chapter 6. We might figure out how to save Granddad. Now, Daniel had lived in Babylon for more than 60 years. And just like Nebuchadnezzar dreamed, there was a new kingdom ruling Babylon now. Darius was the new king, Darius the Mede. But the new king still admired Daniel. In fact, he admired him above all the other satraps or rulers.
13: King Darius, I am Samir. May I approach?
14: Ah, yes. You are one of my satraps.
13: Yes, king. I have faithfully served as a ruler in Babylon for many years.
14: Please, please, approach.
13: A new law for your approval, sir.
14: Of course. Here is my signet ring. Seal it.
13: Thank you, my king.
14: And another law is sealed. The law of the Medes and Persians cannot be changed.
13: And here is your signet ring back again.
14: Very good. Samir?
13: Yes, my king?
14: You know Daniel, one of my three governors?
13: Yes, of course, my king. I've known Daniel since we were both in Nebuchadnezzar's training school many, many years ago.
14: Well, Daniel has distinguished himself.
13: Oh?
14: Yes, he has an excellent spirit in him.
13: Oh, well, King Darius, each of your rulers is committed to serving you.
14: There's something different about Daniel. In fact, I'm considering making him ruler over the entire empire.
13: Well, now, King, that seems a little hasty, doesn't it?
15: King Darius, may I approach?
14: Oh, yes. Another one of my satraps.
16: King Darius, your banquet is ready.
14: Thank you. Business will have to wait until tomorrow.
15: Yes, King.
13: We have a problem brewing.
15: Oh, what is it, Zemir?
13: Find Lilith and meet me under the old cypress tree.
15: What's going on?
13: The king is considering promoting Daniel.
15: But he's already one of three governors.
13: Yes, well, our new King Darius wants to make him ruler over the entire Persian Empire.
15: No.
13: Oh, yes. And we must stop him.
17: Samir, this can't be true.
13: I'm afraid it is.
17: You deserve that position.
3: Or me.
17: Both of you are as capable as Daniel. Why does Darius want to promote him? He's a captive from Jerusalem, after all.
15: Is there anything we can do?
7: We have to find something wrong with Daniel. After all, he's not perfect, you know.
15: You're right, Samir. He's... I can't think of anything wrong with him.
7: Well, keep thinking. Lilith?
17: I'm thinking over his last rulings as governor. No, I can't think of a single flaw.
7: And you haven't heard any complaints from among the other rulers?
17: Just that he's always the favorite.
15: Everyone loves Daniel.
17: Oh, why should he be promoted? It isn't fair.
7: Our only chance of finding grounds for accusing Daniel will be to do with his religion.
17: He is faithful to his religion and his God. But how can we...
15: Daniel prays every day, 3 times a day.
7: He does. I see him at his window. Without fail, that man is there faithfully every single day.
15: He is faithful to his God. More faithful, I dare say, than he is to his king.
7: What do you think our new king desires?
17: He wants whatever king wants.
15: Which is?
17: For his people to respect and be loyal to him.
7: He may even sign a law that ensures respect and loyalty.
15: Daniel would be sure to break it.
17: 30 days should be enough to catch him.
7: Oh, we'll get him in less than 30 days.
15: Let's go to the king first thing in the morning.
17: I'll gather supporters.
15: In the morning, then, Daniel will not stop praying.
7: No, and his reward will be the lion's den.
17: If the king signs the law.
7: We shall find out in the morning.
18: 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Well, we'll be right back and we'll find out if Zamir's and the other satraps' plan works. We'll be right back.
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14: Daniel, your proposal is excellent.
16: Thank you, King Darius. I will...
20: King, may we approach?
14: Samir, right?
20: Yes, Your Majesty.
14: Please approach. Daniel, please go ahead with all your plans.
16: Thank you, King. Zamir?
7: Daniel? King, you are a natural leader.
14: I am? Well, thank you.
7: The other satraps and I are honored to serve you, O King.
14: Oh, look at all of you gathered around.
7: We respect and honor you. Long live King Darius.
17: Long live King Darius.
14: Oh, well, I'm flattered.
7: We all agree that you, O King, should establish a decree.
14: Oh, what kind of decree?
7: That whoever prays to any god or man for 30 days except you, O King, shall be thrown into the lion's den.
14: Oh, well, once again, I'm flattered.
7: Will you make the decree and sign the law?
14: Yes, make it so. Here is my signet ring.
7: Very good, King Darius. The law will be written and sealed. Long live King Darius.
17: Long live King Darius.
16: King, the musicians are ready to play for you.
14: Ah, very good. Begin the music.
15: We did it, Samir.
7: Yes, we did.
17: Good job. Look, Daniel's still here.
7: So he must have heard the whole thing.
15: Do you think he will still pray?
7: Here, take the king's ring and get the law written and sealed. I'm going to follow Daniel and watch him.
15: I'll take care of it.
7: We're about to see just how faithful to his God our old friend Daniel is.
9: Now, when Daniel learned that the decree had been published, he went home to his upstairs room where the windows opened toward Jerusalem. 3 times a day, he got down on his knees and prayed, giving thanks to his God, just as he had done before.
16: Dear God,
0: I thank you for taking care of me here in Babylon. I've been away from my home for so many years now. Thank you for being faithful to me.
7: Aha! 3 times now. Daniel just can't help himself. He still prays.
15: Samir!
7: Oh, who's there?
15: Samir, it's just us.
7: Don't sneak up on me when I'm sneaking around.
15: Sorry. We all wanted to see for ourselves.
7: All?
17: Shh. Daniel will hear us.
7: We have enough evidence. We'll go to the king tomorrow. Now we all have to leave before Daniel sees us.
17: But...
7: Shh.
15: Samir, you do the talking.
7: No, it's your turn this time.
15: But...
7: Go!
15: King, may I approach?
5: Yes, please.
15: Thank you, King. Did you not sign a law that for the next 30 days, any person who prays to anyone, except to you, Your Majesty, will be thrown into the lion's den?
5: Yes.
15: Daniel does not show respect for you, O King.
5: Daniel? He is one of my best leaders. How?
15: He ignores the law that you signed. He still prays to his God 3 times a day.
5: I see. Leave me. Leave me at once.
15: Yes, King.
16: King, you look troubled.
5: I am deeply troubled. Why didn't I see their plan?
16: Whose plan, King?
5: Samir and the other satraps. They flattered me into signing that law. And now... Oh, no.
16: What is it, King?
5: My most capable ruler will be thrown into the lion's den. Unless I can think of a way to save him, there must be a way.
9: The king spent the rest of the day looking for a way to get Daniel out of this predicament. And in the evening, the satraps went back to the king.
7: I'll do the talking this time.
15: Yes, Samir.
7: King, may I approach?
5: Oh, haven't you done enough?
7: Your Majesty, you know that according to the law of the Medes and the Persians, no law that the king signs can be changed.
5: I know what the law says, Samir. Guard, come here, please.
16: Yes, King.
5: Arrest Daniel. Throw him into the lion's den.
16: Of course, King.
5: Wait. Before you throw him in, send a messenger to me. I want to be there.
16: Yes, King.
5: All of you, leave me now.
9: They followed the king's orders that very night, and the king was there when they brought Daniel to the lion's den.
5: Daniel, I tried to find a way out of this.
0: I understand.
5: May your God, whom you serve so faithfully, deliver you. I can't bear to watch.
9: A stone was brought and placed over the mouth of the den. The king sealed the stone with his own royal seal and the seals of his nobles, all so that no one could rescue Daniel. Then King Darius went back to the palace, but he couldn't sleep.
16: King, it's the middle of the night, and you're still awake.
5: I can't sleep. I keep thinking about Daniel in the den with the lions.
16: May I call for you the musicians, King, to soothe you?
5: No musicians.
16: Perhaps something to eat or drink.
5: No, I can't eat, I can't drink. I can only think of Daniel.
16: Then I'll leave you, my King.
5: What could I have done differently? Oh, Daniel, I wish I could have saved you.
9: Very early the next morning, the king hurried out to the lion's den.
5: Guard, roll back the stone. Daniel, servant of the living God, was your God, whom you serve so faithfully, able to deliver you from the lions?
21: O King, live forever.
5: Daniel!
2: My God sent his angel and shut the lions' mouths so that they have not hurt me. I was found innocent before God. And, O King, I have done no wrong before you.
5: Daniel, I believe you.
2: Oh, thank you.
5: Let me look at you. There's not even a scratch on you.
2: No, I trusted in my God.
5: And he delivered you. You there, take Daniel home so that he can rest. Daniel?
2: Yes, my king?
5: You will continue to lead and prosper in my kingdom.
2: If it is God's will.
5: Yes, of course, Daniel. You are faithful to God and then your king. Forever faithful.
16: King, you should get some rest now.
5: Rest? No, gather the satraps and all the people outside of the palace. I have a message to share.
16: Yes, my king.
9: King Darius wrote a message for all the people of his empire.
16: King, the people are ready to hear your message.
5: Yes, first bring me those two men.
16: The two right here?
5: Yes, Samir and the other one. They accused Daniel of breaking the law.
16: Yes, my king.
5: Those two flattered me into passing that law.
8: My king, I can explain.
21: We were only trying to honor you, my king.
5: Guard, I want you to arrest these two men.
16: Yes, my king.
8: No! What's going to happen to us?
5: Throw them into the lion's den.
8: Oh, no! Please, king, please!
17: Samir!
16: Out of my way!
17: Samir, no!
5: Quiet. Quiet, everyone. Peace and prosperity to you all. I decree that everyone should reverence the God of Daniel, for he is the living God, and he will endure forever. His kingdom will never be destroyed, and his rule will never end.
9: As the king continued his message to the people, the satraps that accused Daniel were thrown into the lion's den. The king declared God's goodness to everyone.
5: God rescues and saves his people. He performs miraculous signs and wonders in the heavens and on earth. He has rescued Daniel from the power of the lions.
9: The people were silent for a moment, and then they rejoiced. God delivered Daniel from the lions. Daniel led and prospered during the reign of Darius the Mede and the reign of Cyrus the Persian. God saved Daniel. Daniel was all right. God saved him.
8: Daniel was innocent, just like Mr. Simon.
22: He has to be innocent, but how do we prove it?
9: I don't know, but we have to trust that God will deliver him from the jail and that he'll send the answer quickly.
23: Excuse me, but aren't you his granddaughter?
9: Yes. Hey, Judge Barber, you issued the order for my granddad's arrest.
22: Shh. Natasha, people are still praying.
9: Sorry.
23: Yes, I did. And I'm sorry. I don't know how he talked me into it.
9: You really are sorry, aren't you?
23: I am. Look who just walked in.
22: Jeanette Jones? Oh, of course. This is just like when we were kids.
24: Excuse me, Judge Barber.
23: What do you want?
24: I've been looking everywhere for you. George Simon is innocent.
23: Well, look who grew a conscience.
22: Barber, be nice.
24: I can prove it.
9: How?
24: Well, what year did George allegedly not pay taxes?
23: 1968 and earlier.
24: Right, but think about it. When did George Simon arrive in Discovery Mountain?
9: 1968. He flew here with my dad from... Hey! Everyone! My granddad George Simon is innocent!
25: I knew it.
26: Oh, good. Let's bust him out of jail. Let's go get Mr. Simon.
10: Everyone, let's stay here and keep praying. Natasha, why don't you go and see your granddad?
22: Thanks, Pastor Williams. Now, Jake, will you walk Harold home?
8: Yes, indeed. Where are you going?
27: To the jail.
9: Jake, I'll explain later, but I have to call my dad.
8: All righty. Come on, Harold.
1: Can't I stay with everyone else?
8: No, your dad wants you to go home. It's really late, you know.
1: Well, all right.
24: Follow me, Baba. I know a back way. We're not exactly the most popular people in Discovery Mountain right now.
23: And why should I trust you?
24: George, Simon, and I are buddies. I almost forgot that last week, but I remember now. Hopefully, I'm not too late.
23: Fine. Lead the way.
7: Craig, it's just like when we were kids, isn't it? Mark Marshall and Jeanette Jones have something to do with this, don't they?
22: I don't know for sure, but it certainly looks like it.
7: I'm coming with you to the jail.
22: All right, let's go.
4: Hello?
26: Dad!
4: Ah, Natasha. Finally, a call went through. Listen, your granddad is innocent. In 1968, we lived in Canada. That's why he didn't file taxes there.
26: I know, we just figured it out. We're on our way to the jail.
4: Think you're going to get him out tonight?
26: I don't know, but we have the judge with us. We'll do our best. Oh, Dad?
4: Yeah?
26: Don't worry. God will deliver Granddad. He's faithful to him, just like Daniel was.
4: You're right, honey. Thanks for that reminder. God will deliver him. Just call me when it's all over.
26: I will. I promise.
18: Of course, Mr. Simon didn't live in Discovery Mountain until 1968. Did you remember that, Director Doug?
6: Well, of course. He was my next-door neighbor when I was 5 years old.
18: Oh.
6: Actually, I thought about it, but I'm glad that Madam Manager remembered and told Natasha. Mr. Simon is innocent.
18: Madam Manager did help tonight.
6: Mark Marshall didn't. He's been more focused on Mr. Simon than on the governor's hearing.
18: Right. And the governor's hearing is in the morning.
6: And hopefully Mr. Simon is out of jail unharmed, just like Daniel made it out of the lion's den.
18: Daniel was courageous. He prayed in front of his window, even when he knew that jealous men were out to get him. And there is one verse in this chapter of Daniel that I really like because it talks about his faithfulness.
6: Share it with us, will you?
18: Okay, it's Daniel chapter 6 and verse 4, and here's what it says. They could find no charge or fault because he was faithful.
6: Mr. Simon really is like Daniel. He was without fault and faithful.
18: Yes, and I believe he'll get out of jail without a scratch, just as Daniel got out of the lion's den.
6: You know, I've always wondered about what happened to Daniel's three friends.
18: Right. Daniel's faithful friends that he prayed with during their training and when Nebuchadnezzar had his dream.
6: Right. Shadrach, Meshach, and Abednego. They're not mentioned in the chapter of the Bible where Daniel is thrown in the lion's den.
18: But there is a famous story about them earlier, isn't there?
6: Right. They exercise their faith when the king demands that they worship a golden statue.
18: Are you thinking that we should tell their story in a mini-adventure?
6: Yeah, exactly.
18: Well then, make it so. After this season, be sure to watch for a mini-adventure called The Fiery Furnace and hear their faith exercise.
6: Search for The Fiery Furnace in the 2021 mini-adventures.
18: Now, there's another part of this season's story that we haven't heard the end of either.
6: There's Mr. Simon getting out of jail, the governor's hearing, and you're right, there's something else.
18: We need to find out why Brianna has been making so many mistakes at the cash register in the cafe.
6: Right. Is she making mistakes or worse? Is she stealing?
18: We'll find out in our next episode. Until then, keep exercising your faith and be courageous.
6: We'll see you next time.
18: I'm Miss Jean, and you've been listening to Discovery Mountain. 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
11: 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I'm him from the Mount Pleasant Seventh-day Adventist School.
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0: Hey, you're on the right path. It's time.
1: Let's go!
0: Did you bring a friend?
1: Yeah!
0: Come on in. There's always room for you at my story house.
2: What are we waiting for?
1: Yay!
3: It's time for the story house. And now, here's Auntie Annie.
0: Welcome to the story house. You know, it's starting to get crowded in here because so many boys and girls are starting to join us when we have our story days like this. And I am happy because every day is a special day when you're here. But our chapter today is entitled Special Day. And the second half of our chapter is entitled Surprise, Happy Birthday. I wonder how all that fits together. As the sun went down at the end of the sixth day of creation, God had a special plan for the seventh day. He was going to do something different, something he hadn't done all week. He had already created the sun, the moon, and the stars. He had formed the world, the seas, the dry lands, and the sky. Then he filled them with trees, plants, and living creatures of every kind. Finally, God created people, Adam and Eve. He created them to love and to take care of his world. Six times God had looked at his work and decided that it was good. Now, on the seventh day, he looked at it and decided it was finished. So, on the seventh day, God rested, not because he was tired, but because he wanted to celebrate his creation. He blessed the seventh day and said, "This will be a holy day." On that seventh day, God must have walked through the Garden of Eden with Adam and Eve. They probably watched the wallabies and tiptoed past the turtles and followed the fireflies. With every new thing that Adam and Eve saw, they thanked God again. "It's all for you," God said, "and so is this day. Every week, this will be a Sabbath for you, a day of rest. It will be a special day when you can stop all your work and spend time with me." So Adam and Eve spent their first Sabbath with God under the shade of the trees in the Garden of Eden. God said, "All the fruit trees in this garden are here for you. Their fruit is yours to eat. But two trees are special. The first one was the tree of life. As God handed them the delicious fruit from that tree, he said, 'As long as you eat the fruit from this tree, you will live forever. It's my gift to you.' Then he showed them another tree with beautiful fruit. 'This is the tree of knowledge of good and evil. If you eat this fruit, you will die.' Adam and Eve were shocked. They had never seen anything die, not even a leaf or a bug. God explained, 'You can be safe by staying away from the tree. It will be a test of your love for me.' So Sabbath is a celebration of the beautiful, perfect world God created and filled with amazing creatures of every kind. Adam and Eve could remember every week that God had done all of this for them and that it was his plan that their perfect world would last forever. Second part of our story is surprise. Happy birthday. "This was the most boring day ever," Jenny complained. She stared out the window as the gray day turned into black night. Her mother said from the couch. She was looking at Jenny's Sabbath school lesson for that week. "We could have a birthday party." Jenny whirled around. "A birthday party? It's not my birthday. It's not your birthday. The nearest birthday to today that I know is Willie's, and that was last week." Her mother's eyes twinkled. "Then it will be a real surprise party." "Mom, it's not anyone's birthday. What are you talking about?" "Let me explain." While her mother talked, Jenny's eyes got bigger. "Oh," she said. "Oh, that's right. It'll be a surprise party, that's for sure. Let's call Mrs. Shoe." Sabbath morning, a light could be seen under the shoebox door, while the rest of the church was still dark. If someone were listening closely, they might have heard the sound of a table scraping across the floor or someone giggling. Finally, it was time for church. The Vargases arrived first. Chris stopped in the hall to tie a shoe. Maria grabbed the doorknob of the shoebox and pushed. Nothing happened. "Hey, what's going on? Is Mrs. Shoe here?" Chris asked. Maria shrugged. "I don't know, but the door is locked. Do you think we should knock?" Sammy came up while they were talking. "I wonder if Mrs. Shoe is sick or gone," he said. "Maybe they canceled our class like they close school sometimes." "What are you guys doing out here?" Dee Dee asked as she arrived. "Why don't you go in?"
2: "Duh, why didn't we think of that?" Chris said, smacking his forehead.
0: "Because we can't," he told Dee Dee. "The door's locked." Willie rolled up behind everyone. "Why is the shoebox class out in the hall today?"
4: "Because we can't get in," everyone said together.
0: Willie reached out and turned the doorknob. The door squeaked open. "Why not?" Everyone looked at Maria. She shrugged. "Well, it was locked before."
4: "It was.
0: Come on, let's go in." Willie was the first one through the door. "Wow," he whispered. There were streamers hanging from the ceiling and from the backs of the chairs. Balloons pulled at their strings from the four corners of a table at the front of the room. On that table sat a cake, almost covered with burning candles. On the wall behind the cake was a big banner that said, "Happy Birthday!"
5: "Welcome, everyone," Mrs. Shue called from the back. "I'm so glad you could make it to our party."
0: Jenny slipped out from behind the door.
6: "Let's sing Happy Birthday and blow out the candles before the whole cake catches fire."
0: But, Maria tried to say something, but loud singing from Jenny and Mrs. Shue drowned out her voice. Finally, everyone joined in. "Happy birthday to you. Happy birthday to you." "Whose birthday is it?" Maria asked as soon as the song was over. Jenny ignored her and went over to the window. "Now we'll blow out the candles," Jenny said. She pushed the door open, and the cold winter wind blasted in. The candles flickered and then went out. Jenny slammed the window shut and pulled the curtain closed.
5: "Jenny, is it your birthday?" Sammy asked.
7: "No, not mine," Jenny answered, "but it is one you've all celebrated before."
4: "It must be Mrs. Shue's birthday," Chris decided. "Happy birthday, Mrs. Shue," she chuckled.
0: "Thank you, Chris, but it's not my birthday. It is a celebration that I have enjoyed over and over, though."
5: Willie snapped his fingers.
6: I know. "It must be for Martin Luther King's birthday. We celebrated that holiday this week at school."
0: Mrs. Shue shook her head. "Martin Luther King Day is a special holiday, and it's a good idea to celebrate what Dr. King's work gave us. Equal rights for everyone of every color. But that's not what we're celebrating."
4: "Is it Pastor Hill's birthday?" Dee Dee asked. "Is he coming in so we can all shout surprise?"
7: "Nope, it's not that," Jenny said. "I'll give you a clue." She went back to the window and pulled open the curtains.
4: Ta-da!
0: Everyone stared out the window. Maria tapped her foot.
4: "Jenny, no one's there," she said.
0: Jenny just smiled. Chris stuck his nose on the window pane.
4: "I could see Mrs. Othmeyer getting out of her car in the parking lot, and that was just about the right number of candles for her. Is it her birthday?"
0: "No, Chris," Jenny rolled her eyes, "and there wasn't enough room on the cake for all the candles it should have had."
5: Well, everyone was quiet for a minute.
7: "I don't know anyone that old," Sammy said.
4: "I'll give you a hint," Mrs. Shue said. "We celebrate this birthday every week right here."
0: "I get it," Willie shouted. "Sabbath! We celebrate Sabbath here every week. But how is that like a birthday, Mrs. Shue?"
5: "When God finished all his creation, he rested on the seventh day and called it Sabbath. He set it apart as a special time to worship him and remember that he created us. Sabbath is the earth's birthday.
4: So every Sabbath is God's way of saying, let's have a party," Chris decided. Everyone laughed.
0: "I guess you're right, Chris," Mrs. Shue said. "It's a celebration, a party, an invitation to stop and remember God no matter where we are."
4: Jenny's smile was the biggest of all, though.
0: "So this is the earth's birthday party.
4: everyone gets a piece of cake. I knew we needed a good reason to have a party. I just forgot that we have one every week. Did you guess whose birthday it was before Willie did? Did you ever think about Sabbath as being a party? You know, it's really special that we get to have a party every week. Do you have a favorite birthday? I remember mine. There were a lot of years when nobody really remembered my birthday, and sometimes it makes us feel a little bit sad. But then when I married my husband, he was so special, just like Adam was to Eve, and he realized that I had missed a lot of birthdays. And that special year, he bought a present, and he laid it on the kitchen table, and I opened it, and as I walked through the house and came back through, there was another one there. And then pretty soon I went in the kitchen, and there was another little box there. And all over the house, he tried to lay presents out to make up for every single birthday that I had missed over the years. I think he was pretty special, don't you? Well, God gives us lots of opportunities to have a special day with him every week. And some of the presents that we can give back to him are ways that we remember the things that we're thankful for. They're ways that we help others. Sometimes just singing. You know, God really does enjoy singing and hearing our voices. He enjoys hearing us laugh, and he smiles when he thinks about you and when he thinks about me. I'm so glad God gave us families and Sabbaths and good husbands and good wives in this world. What are some of the ways that we celebrate Sabbath? Maybe spending extra time with our family. Some people go out for a hike. Some people might go visit nursing homes, get together and sing, just visit with friends. Lots and lots of things that people can do on Sabbath that aren't working, but that are very special ways to appreciate a time apart from what we do the rest of the week. I wonder what Adam and Eve did on that first Sabbath. Well, Sabbath is God's invitation to you, and he wants you to come to his party. So, as we grow, no matter who you grow up to be, remember, it's so important not just to be good. You know what I'm going to say next? That's right. Don't just be good, be great, because God has got a great mission in store for you. See you next time. Bye-bye.
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10: Pua's heart pounded as she hurried past darkened buildings. The temples and palaces gleamed in the distance. Their white marble caught the desert moonlight like jewels adorning an Egyptian princess. But the buildings Pua rushed past tonight were squat, dark, and made from the mud bricks of slaves. A dog barked in the distance, and Pua quickened her pace. Then she heard cries of pain. She was close. Pua stopped and rapped on a rough door. Someone quickly opened it, and Pua disappeared inside. Her quick eyes took in the room. A lone candle flickered in the wide eyes of two small Hebrew children. A woman squatted in the center of the room while her husband held her shoulders. Then the woman's body tensed, her face contorted in pain, and the pregnant mother bellowed. Immediately, Pua took charge. "Fetch me some clean rags and warm water," she ordered. The oldest child, a girl of 6 or 7, jumped up and ran out the door. "How far apart are the waves of pain?" Pua questioned the father. As they talked, Pua wiped the sweat from the mother's face. She looked into her eyes. "You're doing great," Pua encouraged. The mother's dark eyes flashed with fire. "I know what Pharaoh said to you. If this baby is a boy, you're to kill him. But I will not let that happen."
11: "Nor will I," the father stood behind his wife. The muscles in his arms rippled as he crossed them. "This is a special baby," he said. a gift from God, and Pharaoh has no right to take his life. Pua leaned forward, her face inches from the mother's. You have nothing to fear from me. I know of Pharaoh's anger and his power, but I fear God more than any man. Tears of gratitude filled the mother's eyes. Then the next contraction hit. Pua was amazing. She massaged the woman's belly, calmed the scared children, and spoke words of courage to the father. As a midwife, she had been to hundreds of births, and while she'd never been able to get pregnant herself, she knew more about babies than almost anyone in the land. And soon, it was over. The newborn baby suckled at his mother's breast. The father and children looked down in awe at the new life. The mother smiled and gave Pua a look of deep gratitude. As the tiny sounds of a newborn baby filled the room, Pua looked down at the innocent face and felt a deep sense of responsibility. God had given her a gift. She knew how to bring new life into the world. She looked at her hands. They had delivered so many babies, handed so many infants to their mothers, and welcomed so many into the world. How could she use those hands to bring death? The very thought sent shivers of horror down her back. No, she thought to herself, I will never choose to kill a baby. Pua remembered standing before Pharaoh. His throne gleamed. The tall, double crown of Upper and Lower Egypt gave him a majestic, almost godlike appearance. There, surrounded by the wealth and power of Egypt, Pua felt small and weak. Pharaoh stood. His gold collar shone in the light.
12: The Hebrews are too numerous. They're too powerful.
11: Lords and ladies nodded their heads in agreement.
12: The harder I work them, the stronger they become. And what if we're invaded? What if the Hebrew mob joins our enemies? Then we would be in grave danger. They would destroy everything we've worked so hard to build. In fact, they would kill us. They would take our wives. They would even throw our babies into the Nile.
11: Gasps of horror rolled through the throne room.
12: No, Pharaoh gritted his teeth. I am Egypt. I will not let this happen.
11: Then he pointed his scepter at Pua and another midwife.
12: When you help Hebrew women give birth,
11: take special note of the baby's gender. If it's a girl, let it live. But if the child is male, you must kill it immediately.
10: Another shudder of horror went through the crowd of gathered nobles.
11: Pharaoh frowned at them.
12: Would you rather the babies of slaves die or your own precious children be killed?
11: No one spoke up. Everyone lowered their eyes to the floor. Who would dare defy the Pharaoh, the God King of Egypt?
12: Do I make myself clear?
11: Pharaoh turned to the midwives.
12: The male babies must not live. Obey my command, and it will be well with you. But if you dare violate my orders, then I will make you wish you had never been born.
11: Pua shuddered as she remembered Pharaoh's threat. She looked over at the newborn baby nestled in his mother's arms. She could still obey Pharaoh. Pua closed her eyes and prayed. Lord of heaven, I give this family and this baby to you. Protect this child. And please protect me, your humble servant. I fear you more than I fear Pharaoh, so I choose to honor your commands over his. A quiet sense of peace came over Pua. Somehow, she knew God had heard her prayer, and she rose to leave. The father walked her to the door.
10: Thank you, he said. What they say about you is true. You have a special gift from God.
11: Pua smiled. Your baby boy is beautiful. He's going to do something special for God, something great. The father nodded. I believe it too. Then Pua stepped out into the morning light. She walked down the small street away from the young family when she heard footsteps coming towards her. Pua turned and saw the two children. Their faces beamed with joy. Pua knelt down just in time to catch two huge hugs. As the small arms squeezed her neck, Pua's heart ached for children of her own. The little boy grinned from ear to ear. Thank you for my baby brother, he said. Pua smiled and stood.
12: Miriam, Aaron, the father called. Come.
11: Pua watched the children skip back to their father and disappear into their home. She turned and began to walk back to her empty house. What would she tell Pharaoh if he heard, she wondered? What would he do to her? But instead of dwelling on her fears and doubts, Pua looked up. The brilliant blue sky seemed full of hope. God is watching me, she said. My life is in his hands. And so God was kind to the midwives, and the people increased and became even more numerous. And because the midwives feared God, he gave them families of their own. To grasp the essence of what it means to be a true Christian, we need to understand two ideas: fearing God and living by faith. Now, at first it might seem like these are two very different ideas, but if we look closely in the Bible, we'll see how intertwined they truly are. Proverbs 9:10 says, "The fear of the Lord is the beginning of wisdom." Proverbs 3:7 says, "Fear the Lord and depart from evil." Deuteronomy 10, verses 12 and then 20 and 21 says, "And now, O Israel, what does the Lord your God ask of you but to fear the Lord your God? Walk in all his ways, to love him, to serve the Lord your God with all your heart and with all your soul." Fearing God is true wisdom. It protects us from doing evil. It's the door to walking in his ways and to even loving him with all of our heart and soul. Fearing God is the core to every believer. And so is faith. Romans 1:17 says the righteous will live by faith. Hebrews 11:6 says, "And without faith, it's impossible to please God." 2 Corinthians 5:7 says, "For we live by faith and not by sight." Pua the midwife had to choose whom to fear, God or Pharaoh. Her choice was in itself an act of faith. She gave her life and her future to God, and God protected her. He blessed her with her very own family. She delighted in the Lord, and he gave her the desires of her heart. This is the microcosm of every human life. We're all faced with a choice. Evil likes to threaten and intimidate and force us into submission. It gets in our faces and promises retribution if we just don't bow down. But God, he operates really differently. He's that still small voice. He's the invisible promise of the future. Everything around us screams that we don't have a choice, but faith

0: are sterile. They're just smoky shadows. But the promises of God, they are firm foundations that we cannot see. Now they may be invisible, but they'll hold no matter how strong the storm. While we find this pattern over and over in the Bible, the most clear picture of faith and fearing God shines in the darkness of the Garden of Gethsemane. Jesus is all alone. His friends are betraying, abandoning, and failing him. The temptation to quit is so great. Blood beads on his face like sweat. Pain racks his soul. And our Savior sees a cup in front of him. It sloshes full of our sins, the most wicked, disgusting vileness possible. And Jesus, in his sinless perfection, he shudders at the thought of drinking down our lust, our pride, our selfishness, and cruelty. His stomach turns, and for a moment, Jesus almost throws up. But the cup remains. And Jesus cries out, "My Father, if it's possible, let this cup pass away from me." Every fiber in Jesus' being revolts against the torture of drinking from this nasty cup. He knows it will kill him. He knows it will separate him from his Father. He knows this is the cup of eternal death. But he also knows that if he doesn't drink it, you and I will have to. He knows it will kill us forever and separate us from him forever. He knows it'll doom us to eternal death. And so Jesus faces an impossible situation. Lose his Father or lose humanity. Yet, look how he responds. He bows his head and keeps praying. He says, "But not as I will. Your will be done." Jesus is in the dark. He can't see a way out. It's a lose-lose situation for him. Yet instead of rebelling or complaining or quitting or doing what he thinks is best, he chooses to trust in his Father. There was no sign from heaven, no warm, fuzzy feelings, no easy way out for Jesus. He had to choose, am I going to fear God or the cross? Will I have faith in my Father or will I make a decision based on my feelings? And Jesus made the toughest choice in the universe. One pastor wrote of Jesus' prayer in the garden, he said, "The only thing that carried Jesus through was that he knew his Father could be trusted." Jesus may have died on the cross, but he chose to go to the cross in the garden. And in that moment, our eternal future hung in the balance. And praise the Lord, Jesus chose his Father's will. And he drank that awful cup down to its last disgusting, deadly drop. And in doing so, he gave humanity the power of choice. And no matter what evil says, that choice will never be taken away from you. You will always have the freedom to choose between fearing God or man. And when your day of choice comes, when the pressure bears down on you and the fears threaten to overwhelm you, you will stand tall and look up. And then, in faith, you will say the one thing that will banish your fears and conquer the enemy forever. You will say, "God's got this." Because praise the Lord, he does. God bless. The greatest want of the world is the want of men. Men who will not be bought or sold. Men who in their inmost souls are true and honest. Men who do not fear to call sin by its right name. Men whose conscience is as true to duty as the needle to the pole. Men who will stand for right though the heavens fall. Being a man means you're a leader. You're a protector. And you have the responsibility to make this world a better place. This is the kind of men that the world needs. This is the kind of man that you are. And the only way to get there is to follow Jesus, the blueprint for men. God bless.
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2: 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But what does that really mean? And how does this compare with what people usually mean when they say they're living life to the full? This man is about to find out.

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1: Right this way, sir. Follow me.
0: Thank you.
1: Right in here.
0: I was hoping I could...
1: Something wrong, sir?
0: Something wrong? Are you kidding me? That's me in that casket!
2: 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The man in our story was convinced he was at the top of the world. He had no idea how fragile that world was, a world that was about to crash. This is the true story of Curtis Farrar, right now on Unshackled.
0: I was dead.
3: My crazy brother.
0: No, I swear, I walked up to the casket and it was me.
3: You and your weird dreams.
0: Ronnie, I had the dream twice. You know what they say.
3: That old wives' tale.
0: Two times means it's gonna happen.
3: Curtis, relax. Hey, we're blessed, right? We're both alive and doing well, right? Okay, what's wrong now?
0: I had another dream.
3: Oh, brother. You might as well tell me.
0: Same funeral home, but this time, it was you in the casket.
3: Me?
0: I had the same dream about you twice.
3: Well, if your dreams are as accurate as your hunches about the weather, we're going to be just fine, my brother. Just fine. Don't you worry.
0: How much? Okay, that's good. I'll touch base with you tomorrow after I talk with Miami. Yeah, catch you then.
4: Look at you! You are living the life, my friend.
0: Just like any other business. Gotta check my traps, buy low, sell high.
4: Yeah. You sell high, all right.
0: That's not what I meant, Tommy. I came to Minneapolis with $5 in my pocket. No place to stay, didn't know a soul. I built all this by myself, making $3,000 a day. Got 8 people on my payroll now, and I got my eyes set on a goal.
4: Oh?
0: I'm gonna be the richest man in Minneapolis.
4: Yeah? Well, get ready.
0: What you talking about?
4: Ever heard of John Mashburn?
0: Tight end for the Vikings?
4: That's him. Just pulled up.
0: You kidding me?
4: Just don't forget your friends when you hit the big time, okay?
0: Whoa, that guy's a monster.
4: 6'5", 255 pounds. Like I said, get ready.
5: You Curtis Farrar?
0: That's me. Come in.
5: I'll be quick. Tommy here says you can help me.
0: I'll try.
5: I paid a guy $50,000 to bring me coke across the border. He got caught, so I'm out. And I'm not happy.
0: Something tells me this guy's not telling the truth.
5: Something tells me if you do the same thing, that will be the end of your story.
0: I get the picture. I'm a man of my word.
5: That's what Tommy says. Tommy, you better be right.
4: I'm telling you straight.
5: I'll give you one shot, Curtis. Do me right. And I'll come back. Do me wrong, and you're gone. And I do mean gone.
6: I came through for John, and he came through for me. I hit the big time with no end in sight.
4: Whoa, Mr. Curtis Farrar, Esquire. Look at you. What is this you got here?
0: Brand new 1972 Cadillac Eldorado.
4: You look good in red, my friend.
0: Like you say, living the life.
4: You coming inside? Or are you too big for your britches to fit in the dough?
0: Be there soon. Gotta finish this joint.
4: Suit yourself. Oh, nice suit, by the way.
0: Thanks. Now, let's get a little music to set the mood.
7: Behold the Lamb of God.
0: Ah.
7: Behold the Lamb of God that taketh away the sins of the world.
0: Who is this guy?
6: It's hard to explain what I felt. Immediately, I was attracted to this voice on the radio, but it was more than his voice. I felt something. I felt someone. Someone who loved me.
7: That's Jesus. He's talking to you right now.
0: What?
7: I'm telling you, it's Jesus. His eyes are like oceans. Oceans of love. The same Jesus who stood right there in my room.
0: Jesus.
7: You know what to do.
6: The next day, I snuck out to my car and listened again to this Brother David. His words were like a balm to my soul. This time, he was crying.
7: Behold, the Lamb of God that taketh away the sins of the world. You.
0: Yes?
7: Listen to my voice right now. I need your help.
0: Okay.
7: I want to take this message. Behold the Lamb of God to the ends of the world.
0: What does this man need?
7: I need your financial support. I'm counting on you to help me, if you can.
0: You got it.
7: All right, then.
0: One day, I'm going to meet you, Brother David.
7: You need to know about a tent revival I'm holding in Tennessee next week. I want you to be there. I want you to hear the word of God in person. I want you to know that God has a plan for your life.
6: I didn't go. I had deals I had to close. Still, I sent money. Here I was, a drug dealer, supporting the ministry of an evangelist on the radio.
8: Curtis, open this window.
6: Ah, Pamela.
8: Hello?
6: Now, she could knock on my window anytime.
8: Curtis.
6: The most beautiful, most kind young lady I had ever met.
8: I know you can see me.
6: So much wisdom in this woman.
8: What are you doing?
6: I loved how her eyes lit up when she talked about Jesus.
8: Are you just going to ignore me?
6: And she made it her goal to get me to go to church and find Jesus as well.
8: Who are you talking to?
0: Oh, sorry, I was just talking to myself.
9: When are you going to come to church?
0: Tell you what, I'll give you money for your church, okay? I'll make it as soon as I can.
9: I'm holding you to that, Curtis Farrar.
0: Promise. Cross my heart and hope I don't die.
6: Every day, Brother David and I would meet in my car. See, I believe God puts a question mark inside each one of us. And every day, I felt like I was getting closer to the answer. But soon, I got distracted, too busy living the life. Monday night football, all my friends were at the house, including my brother Ronnie. John wasn't there because he was on TV playing for the Vikings. As we watched, I pulled out a surprise for all my friends. A new drug I got from my friend who said he owed me a favor.
0: Hey, listen up. Got something here for each of you. Big stuff and a little bottle.
10: Big stuff from the big man. But what you got here?
0: Methadone.
11: Methadone? Isn't that for heroin addicts?
0: I don't know. It's new. Just came out on the market.
6: Ronnie was right. Methadone was for heroin addicts. But if you aren't a heroin addict, your body cannot tolerate the potency. In fact, it was so powerful, it ended up killing a lot of heroin addicts. I had no idea. It didn't take long to take effect.
11: Man, I don't feel so good.
10: Me neither.
11: Curtis, you gotta drive me home.
0: No problem.
6: While I drove my brother home, the other guys ended up in the hospital, intensive care. At 3 a.m., I got a call from Ronnie's girlfriend.
12: Curtis, something's wrong with Ronnie. I can't wake him up.
0: Joyce, it's Curtis. Where is he?
12: Upstairs. Hurry.
0: Ronnie! Hey, Ronnie, I'm coming!
6: Hey, bro. I came as quick as I... Ronnie? Ronnie? Ronnie, wake up! Bro! Ronnie... No!
0: Hi, I'm here for the viewing.
13: Right this way, sir. Follow me.
0: Thank you.
13: Right in here.
0: I was hoping I could...
13: Something wrong, sir?
0: Something wrong? Are you kidding me? That's my brother in a casket!
6: It was then that I fully realized, put it all together, that my dream come true. But this was more of a nightmare come true. Turns out the funeral home was one block away from where I was staying. Death was closer than I ever thought. I drove as fast as I could down this long, long highway. And out in the middle of nowhere, I took all the drugs I had. And I tossed them out in the grass. Little did I know that 3 weeks later, I would return to that same spot looking for the drugs. As a dog returneth to his vomit, so a fool returneth to his folly. Soon, I was back into business. Bigger deals, bigger cars, expensive clothes, expensive lifestyle. Tommy always told me I was living a life, but something inside me said something different. I was dying a death. And now came the night that changed everything. I had a girlfriend by now, Rachel. Returning home from a trip one night, I called her from a payphone.
14: Hey, baby. Hey, guess what? I'm back. Yeah, I got back early. Just now, and you okay? What's going on? Rachel, tell me. Is that somebody I hear with you? I can't believe this. After all I've done for you? Oh, I'm coming over. Yeah, I am. Right now. Why? Why would she do this? I have been so good to her, and she does me like this? Whoa. What is this? What's going on here? Three cop cars and one, two, three, five cops? Whoa, something is going down.
15: Curtis Farrar, get out of the car, now. Hands on your head.
14: What? This is crazy.
16: Get out of the car.
14: Sir, I'm getting out.
16: Put your hands behind your back, now.
14: Officer, I'm cooperating.
16: You are under arrest. Stop resisting.
14: Sir, I am not resisting. You got me handcuffed. I can't... Sir, I'm not even doing anything.
16: Back up. Stop resisting arrest. We're going to give you a little civics lesson about the justice system.
14: But I didn't do anything. I haven't...
6: Everything was a blur. I had no way to defend myself. Now, I think most cops are decent, law-abiding, but this bunch, they beat me. They stuffed me in the back of a squad car, took me to the hospital. They yanked me out of the car by my feet, my head slammed down on the cement. Shortly thereafter, I got released. Then, 2 weeks later, after a series of blackouts.
5: Curtis, hey man, Curtis, it's me, John. Wake up, man.
14: John?
5: Your football buddy. Yeah, you passed out again. I've seen this before. I believe you got yourself a major head injury. I'm taking you to the neurologist.
17: What did they do to you? You should have died that night. Look at these x-rays. Your skull is cracked. Here, here, and here. Your brain is swelling. The blood is building up in your brain. We need to relieve the pressure.
14: How?
17: We need to drill a hole in the top of your head.
5: What's wrong, Curtis? You look awful.
14: You know about people with head injuries? They die and they sleep. So I'm not sleeping.
5: What?
14: John, I'm scared to death to sleep.
5: Tommy says you bleed out your nose every time you shower.
14: Yeah, for hours.
5: You need to go back to the doctor.
14: I'm not gonna let them drill a hole in my head.
5: You could die.
14: I've got better things on my mind.
5: Like?
14: Like a sweet deal I'm about to make. You in?
6: We bought $10,000 worth of cocaine. I wanted to test it to make sure it was pure. I kept testing it. And testing. And testing. I lost track of time. I lost track of reason. I was up for 2 days straight. And now I was face to face with the enemy that had been hounding me all my life. And I was all alone. Far, far away, I could hear church bells or death bells. Was it real? Was it my imagination?
14: My heart is freezing up. I'm dying. God, please don't let me die. Don't let me die. Oh, the dream is coming true. God.
0: What? It's 6 a.m. Who's calling? Hello?
18: Curtis, this is Pamela.
0: Pamela?
18: When are you gonna come to church? Curtis, you okay?
6: I was in a battle for my life. I couldn't talk. It took all my strength just to breathe. I could feel the veins in my heart about to burst. I could feel the blood in my throat. I laid on the floor and stared at the ceiling. The sun was starting to rise, but my world was getting darker and darker. I had a cracked skull, swollen brain, high blood pressure, bad kidneys, and a weak heart, all from living the life. On top of all this, I had been up for days, shooting up $5,000 worth of cocaine. As I laid there on the floor, I could see in my mind my brother Ronnie laid out. Now it was my turn.
14: This is it. This is how it all ends. Just like the dream. Just like the...
6: What? God? Is that you? It doesn't sound like a voice. More like a thought. Heavy. Undeniable. Get down there now. You already know what to do. And I do. I really do. And that's the part that scares me. I have no idea how I made it there. God, I'm sure. I was thinking, this will be the perfect place to die. Outside the front door of the church. Cemetery right there. Convenient. Not far to go. I remember leaning against the doors into the church and uttering the words,
14: "Behold the Lamb of God!"
3: Jesus says, "Come unto me, all ye that labor and are..."
0: Curtis?
3: Young man, I said, "Come unto me, all ye that labor and are heavy laden, and I will give you rest. Now, might you be ready?"
14: Yes, I'm ready. I'm here and I'm ready.
6: And right then, right there, on the altar, Curtis Farrar died.
9: Curtis, I'm right here. I'm right here with you.
14: Something strange in my stomach, my chest, like something is sucking all the dope out of me. I don't understand. Something leaving my body. I'm dying.
3: We got you, son.
6: I cried, and I cried for 3 hours solid. All the while, something strange was happening. In my stomach, my chest, like something was sucking all the dope out of me. I didn't understand, but I knew something was leaving my body. That was the day Curtis Farrar died, and Jesus came. He came that I might have life. Ever since I was a little kid, I had this question burning inside of me. But now, I had the answer. I had Jesus.
9: Curtis, you're free.
0: Almost?
9: No. Jesus sets you totally free.
0: Yeah, I get that, but there's something he wants me to do.
9: I see. Then you need to do it.
0: Yeah.
14: Okay, Curtis. You can do this. Through Jesus, you can do this.
0: Lord, I need you. I really need you bad. I trust you, but I don't trust myself. And there it is. All the cocaine. Well, the rest of it. $5,000 worth right there. Whew, I sure could use that money right now. Jesus
14: Please help me. Okay. Here we go. I'm gonna take all of this. I'm gonna take all of this, and I'm gonna do it. I'm gonna do it right now. I'm gonna... Yes, I did it. I did it! Oh no, John is gonna kill me.
5: Curtis Farrar, where you been, man? I thought you died.
14: Actually,
5: let's take a ride. Here, got you a joint.
14: No, thanks.
5: Curtis Farrar just said no to a joint? You okay?
14: More than okay.
5: You did what?
14: I flushed it.
5: You flushed all that cocaine? That was thousands of dollars, man. Why didn't you call me?
14: John, you don't understand. I repented of my sins. Jesus is my Lord. He saved me, and he saved my life.
5: That's great, because you're about to lose your life.
14: You don't understand.
5: No, you don't understand. It's the money or the dope.
14: I'm sorry, John. I feel really, really bad about this.
5: I ought to drive you somewhere where you cannot come back.
14: Do whatever you need to do, John. I'm free. Even if you kill me, I'm free.
5: Curtis, in all our years doing business, you have never done me wrong. I can tell. Something happened to you. I'm guessing your brain got messed up really bad.
14: It's Jesus.
5: You pull anything like this ever again, and I swear, I'm gonna send you to Jesus. Express delivery. Got it?
14: Got it. I'm not going back, John. I'm getting out of the whole business.
5: Now I know you're messed up.
6: Even though Jesus was now Lord of my life, my health started to go downhill. The head injury was taking its toll and getting worse quickly.
14: I wonder... Come on, where are you?
7: Behold, the Lamb of God who taketh away the sin of the world.
14: Yes, I've met the Lamb.
7: Praise God. I wanted to let you know, 2 weeks from today, I'm holding a great camp meeting in Alabama. I want to meet you there.
14: Where?
7: I'll be in Pale City. Pray about coming.
6: I drove all the way from Minneapolis to Pale City. Took me 2.5 days. I got in line to be prayed for. And now, the man who spoke on the radio was speaking to me directly.
19: What are you dealing with, son?
14: I have a cracked skull, a swollen brain, bad heart, high blood pressure, and bad kidneys.
19: Well, now that's a lot, but that's not too much for Jesus.
6: He prayed for me. I could feel the change, and I knew Jesus healed me. Not slowly, not maybe. Something lifted, and peace settled where the weight had been.
14: Hey there, Pamela.
9: Curtis?
14: Got a question for you.
9: Oh?
14: It's my turn to ask. When are you going to come to church?
9: What are you talking about?
14: I started a church, a ministry.
9: You did?
14: I'm calling it Worldwide Outreach for Christ. Will you come?
9: I'll make it as soon as I can.
14: I'm holding you to that.
9: Thank you for coming over. I cooked you dinner.
14: What? You didn't have to do that.
9: I wanted to. Your favorite, salmon and salad.
14: You are spoiling me here.
9: It's time somebody did. Curtis, I've watched you for a long time. You're always thinking of others, not yourself. Just look at your shoes.
14: What about them?
9: You've worn them out, going to check on folks in the hospital, in the jail, on the streets. You never look down, never think about yourself. You're always giving, giving, giving. Curtis, it's time for you to start receiving. Here.
14: What's this?
9: Open it.
14: New shoes!
9: For a man who's going places. Check inside the socks.
14: It's a brand new $100 bill. And another one in the other sock? I don't know what to say.
9: Just enjoy.
6: God showed me Pamela was a woman my heart could trust in. We courted for a long time, but still, I had to be sure.
18: Hello?
14: Hey, sweetie.
18: Hey, how are you?
0: I had a dream about you.
18: Oh?
0: I saw your face, Pamela. Just your face. Your beautiful face.
18: Oh.
0: I saw this dream twice.
18: Really?
0: And that's when I knew. Pamela, I'm gonna marry you.
18: Oh, you are? Don't you think you should ask?
0: Good point.
6: Asking Jesus to be my Lord was the most important decision of my life. After that came the next best decision I ever made in my life.
9: Curtis, what are you doing?
0: I'm tying my shoe.
9: Oh, really? Curtis Farrar, you are the biggest kidder.
0: I'm not kidding about this.
9: Oh, it's beautiful.
0: Pamela, will you marry me?
9: Yeah, let's do it.
6: I, Curtis Farrar, take thee, Pamela, to be my wife, to have and to hold, from this day forward, in good times and in bad, in sickness and in health, until death do us part. I promise to love and cherish you all the days of my life. Piece by piece, God was creating a whole new life for me, a new marriage, 5 kids, a church, a ministry. In the middle of my new life, I started thinking about my old friend. It was time to check in on him.
5: Long time.
6: Too long, John. It's good to see you, my friend. You were always kind to me, John, even when you wanted to kill me.
5: Oh, I remember.
6: You helped me see the world through your eyes.
5: Tell me, what does it look like?
6: All that fame, all that money, it's not important. What's important is right here. What's going on in your heart?
5: True.
6: I've been praying for you, you know.
5: Really now? I knew there was a good reason not to kill you. Seriously, I knew God had a path for you, and you took it. So did I.
6: What?
5: Curtis, I'll see you in heaven.
6: John was right. That was the last time I saw him. He died shortly after that. When I was lost, my goal was to be the richest man in Minneapolis. And now, I am. Maybe not in money, but in true wealth. I'm truly living the life. I'm living the life God created me to live. And I am living life to the full in Jesus Christ.
2: 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But that's where Curtis met Jesus, because Jesus is the rock at the bottom. 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This is program number 3929. Heard in the true story of Curtis Farrar were Ryan Priester, Michael Torrey, Lawrence Halliburton, Michael Myers, Celeste M. Cooper, and David Zarbach. 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
22: Hello, listening friends. Would you like to hear an amazing fact? On March 8, 2014, Malaysia Airlines Flight 370 departed the Par International Airport heading to Indonesia with 207 passengers. About 38 minutes after takeoff out of the South China Sea, the Boeing 777 aircraft dropped from the aircraft control radar. The Asian military picked up the aircraft 7 minutes later, observing that it had a nearly complete U-turn, but there was no response from the cockpit. After flying back over Malaysia, the jet mysteriously turned and eventually disappeared from radar as it headed south into the most remote section of the Indian Ocean. The disappearance of Flight 370 triggered a massive multi-international surge by air and sea in Asia and the southern Indian Ocean that's estimated to have covered 6,000 square miles. The search, began in 2014, was finally concluded on June 9, 2018, costing an estimated $160 million, making it the longest and most expensive search in history. In 2015, a few pieces of debris believed to be from the plane up on Reunion Island in the Indian Ocean, confirming it crashed into the sea. Still, the plane's location, black box, none of the passengers were ever found, but they ever discovered the reason for the disaster. You know, just that heart-wrenching. All those people's lives shattered. And and there was actually a year and a half before they found any debris. They had all kinds of conspiracies that had been hijacked or was a blackmailing plot. And it was heart-wrenching for the families. But you look at all of the time and the money that was spent searching for lost.
23: You know, it's so important for them whenever these disasters occur, especially in aviation, they want to find out the cause, what caused the accident, so that they can learn from it, modify something to change things to the plane. In this case, for all of that money and time, they come up with maybe theories, but they don't have any concrete evidence to maybe hear. And so they haven't learned from that experience. And to think about it, the amount of money and the amount of time. You remember, I remember it well, when the plane was missing, and everyone was pretty confident at first with the modern technology, with the satellites, being able to trace things. Everyone thought they'd find the plane. It's going on and on.
22: And the black box, it's indestructible, really, and but it was such a remote place, I think so deep. They never found it. But it makes me think about, you know, all that time and energy spent to save the lost, but it wasn't really the most expensive search. Because the Bible tells us about the most expensive search. The most expensive search costs the most expensive thing, and that would be the life of the Creator. More valuable than that. If you say you got a mountain of diamonds, what's worth more, a mountain of diamonds or the one who can make them out of diamonds. So the Lord sent his son into the world to seek and to save the lost. By the way, that's 19, verse 9 and 10. Jesus said, and this is in the story of Zacchaeus, today salvation has come to his house, because he is also a son of Abraham. For the Son of Man has come to seek and to save that which is lost. And in chapter 15, Luke, Jesus said in verse 4, which of you having 100 sheep, if he loses one of them, does not leave 99 in the wilderness and go after the one that is lost until he finds it. And when he finds it, he lays it on his shoulders, rejoicing. And this is how desperately the Lord yearns to redeem his lost children.
23: You know, the amazing thing about the plan of redemption, it costs so much. And so many people suffer this great gift, even though it's infinite cost. And of course, we have to respond to the price. We receive that gift of salvation. We have a couple, three steps to heaven. We benefit from this good, save this mercy mission from heaven. We'll be happy to send anyone. Call and ask, three steps to heaven. That's our gift today. Call 800-85-6747. Ask for number 102. And we'll be happy to send you anywhere here in North America, outside of the U.S. We want to encourage you to go to our site, amazingfacts.org. And you'll be able to read the book right online. Well, we have many folks lined up with their calls, Pastor Doug, but let's start with prayer and then we go to them. Dear Father, we thank you once again that we have this opportunity to study your word together. And Lord, we ask your blessing upon this program. Guide us into a clear and full understanding of the Bible as we study together. In Jesus' name, amen.
22: Amen.
23: Well, we go first to Debbie in Canada. Debbie, welcome to the program. You're on the air.
4: Hi, Pastor. How are you?
22: Doing great. How are you?
4: I'm very well, thank you. I have a question, and it's about when Moses was told that he was not allowed to travel to the promised land. Now, in Deuteronomy 3:26 and 4:21, it says that the Lord was angry with him. We have a debate going on YouTube. There's three of us that think three different things, and was wondering if you could tell us which, not so much which is right, but why he wasn't allowed to cross over.
22: I hope you all have friends after I share my answer. All right, you're talking about when it says the Lord was angry with me on your account and would not listen to me. So the Lord said, enough of that, speak to me no more of this matter. So he was pleading that he could physically lead people in the promised land. Are you wondering why was the Lord angry?
4: Yes. One of us are saying it's because the Egyptian soldier. Because he broke the first set of commandments, the same because he told them to speak to the rock instead of Moses struck the rock.
22: Yeah, that's a correct answer. Is in Numbers 20, verse 12. It says, the Lord spoke to Moses and Aaron, said, because you did not believe me, hallow in the eyes of the children of Israel, therefore you shall not bring this assembly into the land that I give them. God had told Moses to. They were pleading for water again. He told Moses to go and to speak to the rock, but Moses got angry and he struck the rock twice and said, shall we bring this water from the rock? And he basically made it he and Aaron doing it. Took the glory from himself and lost his temper. And, God said, it's not you that's been leading them all this time, it's me. And he did it and sanctify me. Now, that keep in mind why God said you can't physically bring them into the promised land. The Lord let Moses see the promised land from the mountain. He could look for God and hence his vision where he saw it all. And then God resurrected Moses, and you read that in Jude verse 9, so he could witness them being led over. So he saw it in heaven, the Lord at his side. So it was a tough sentence. Moses also represents Jesus. And when it says, angry with me for your sake, that's what it says regarding Christ. It says the Lord basically anger that belongs to us and put on Jesus. So Moses type of Christ in this story as well.
23: And of course, eventually, then in Elijah, yeah, transfiguration. So he did ultimately walk in that lane. All right. Thank you, Debbie. We've got Cora listening. Cora, welcome to the program.
8: Hey, I have a question. I'm young, and I'm in college for high school. And my mom and my sister and another sister are trying to get caught. Like, how do I know like what schools to go to?
10: Right. So, well, when you're trying to make decisions and you've got several potentially good choices, you want to know what has God will for me, then there's several criteria. The Bible tells us, by the way, I've got a little book. We'll send you a free copy, and it's called How to Know the Will of God. And it's designed especially for this kind of question. And I won't call it a book, but it's basically get good Christian counsel, look for presidential opinions, find which of the options aligns best with the Word of God. Spirit will give you peace. And then also it says in Psalms 37 that as you surrender to the Lord, he gives you the desires of your heart. So he may place a special burning desire on your heart for a specialty, and one college does more in that specialty than another. That would be another sign. So there's about a dozen ideas in the book about how do I determine the will of God, and they're all Bible-based. Then you could send for a free copy of that, and we'll be praying for you that God tells you what to do, Kamara.
23: The book is called Determining the Will of God, and for anyone wanting to get the book, you can, two ways to get it. One, you can call 800-835-6747, mm-hmm. and you can ask for the book, or there is a second way. Just dial #250 on your smartphone and say Bible Answers Live, and then ask for the book. It's called Determining the Will of God, and we'll be able to send that to anyone who calls and asks for it. Next caller that we have is Ron, listening all the way over in Switzerland. Ron, welcome to the program.
11: Hi, good morning.
10: Hi, how are you doing?
11: A lot of my evangelical friends point out to the numerous Old Testament Bible texts that seem to support the notion of Jews as a race remaining favored and under God's protection forever. And I always thought that these Old Testament prophecies were conditional and would be annulled if conditions attached to them were not met. In other words, repentance, turning from sin to Messiah, as prophesied in Daniel 9, but I haven't seen that happening. So, I mean, most Jews that I know aren't even Jewish. They're atheists.
10: Mm-hmm.
11: So my question is, how should one read Old Testament prophecies concerning Israel? And are there any scriptures that mention the modern state of Israel?
10: Yeah, great question. And by the way, Ron, it's good to hear from you. I know I've been with you there in Switzerland, and I'm glad you're calling in. It's a complex answer. First of all, the main purpose of Israel was to introduce the Messiah to the world, which they did. They were the guardians of the scriptures. Paul says in Romans that the oracles were committed to the Jews. And Jesus told the woman at the well, salvation is of the Jews, meaning that the Messiah came through the Jews. But then with the death of Christ and the stoning of Stephen, it came to the place where the Lord opened the door to the Gentiles. Paul said, it was necessary that we preach to the Jews first, but seeing you reject it, lo, we turn to the Gentiles. So as they went from place to place, as the Jews might reject, some accepted, like in Berea. But if they rejected, then they just went to the Gentiles. And then Paul makes it clear, he says, now Gentiles can be grafted into the stock and promises of Israel. That's Romans chapter 9, 10, 11. But it says in Romans 11, has God cast off Israel? God forbid. God still has, I think, a special eye on the Jewish people. That doesn't mean anyone is saved by virtue of their DNA or their heritage. It's those that are faith. Paul says, he that is Christ's, he is Abraham's seed. And it's not everyone that says, they're a Jew. Jesus said they'll come from the east and the west, and they'll sit down in the kingdom with Abraham, Isaac, and Jacob, and some of the natural children will be in outer darkness. So we're only saved by faith, Jew or Gentile. But are there any modern prophecies about Israel? Well, there some have wondered when it says there in Daniel, and I'm just saying what some have thought, Daniel 11, where it says that the king in the north is going to come against the holy country, the glorious country. They wonder, is that an allusion to Israel, or is it talking about the church?
22: And then you have in Luke 21, where it says Jerusalem would be trodden down by the Gentiles until the times of the Gentiles is fulfilled. And many have thought, well, when they were reestablished as a nation in 1948, that was certainly pretty remarkable. It may be in the same way God chastised America to get to turn us back to him with 9/11. You know, even Billy Graham said maybe God's trying to get our attention. It may be this recent attack. The Lord loves his people, and sometimes he allows trials that will turn to him. So that may have sounded like a convoluted answer. We have a book on this called Spiritual Israel. And there's also that great book, The Fall and Rise of Jerusalem.
23: That's right. Well, let me tell you about that free offer. It's called Spiritual Israel. And again, this is for anyone who would like to learn more about what does the Bible say about Israel, especially in our time. To receive that, just call 800-835-6747. You can ask for the book. It's called Spiritual Israel. You can also dial #250 on your smartphone, say Bible Answers Live, ask for Spiritual Israel, and we'll be able to get that to you.
22: Thanks, Ron.
23: Next caller that we have is Anna, listening in Oregon. Anna, welcome to the program.
12: Evening, pastors.
22: Evening.
12: My question is from Ezekiel 34, verses 23 and 24. And I was wondering if Ezekiel is talking about Jesus when he says that David, my servant David, he shall feed them and be their shepherd.
22: Yeah, I think this is, let me read it for everybody here. And this is in Ezekiel chapter 34, verse 23. I will establish one shepherd over them, and he will feed them. My servant David, he will feed them and be their shepherd, and I, the Lord, will be their God, and my servant David, a prince among them, I, the Lord, have spoken. This is what you would call a dual prophecy. I do believe that David will be in the new heaven and the new earth, where it says the meek will inherit the earth. And God's, you know, David, he always looked at the people of Israel as his sheep. When a terrible plague came, he said, Lord, what have these sheep done? Take this out on me and my father's house. So I think David will have a position of leadership in the earth made new. But more than that, I think it's talking about Jesus, the son of David, who is the good shepherd. And Jesus said, I am the good shepherd, and he is the son of David. So in a bigger sense, I think it's talking about Christ.
23: And probably, again, the book that we mentioned just previous called Spiritual Israel, talk on this as well. So, again, to receive that, it's 800-835-6747, or just dial #250. Say, Bible Answers Live, ask for the book. It's called Spiritual Israel.
22: Yes.
23: We've got Glenn listening in Ohio. Glenn, welcome to Bible Answers Live.
13: Good evening, and thank you for taking my call.
22: Yes, sir.
13: You know, Paul, in his book, 1 Thessalonians 4:17, was pretty specific when he said, the dead in Christ rise, and then we which are alive and remain. But there's 4,000 years of people that existed before the Jesus era. Well, my question is, what resurrection will they be in?
22: Yeah, you can read in Revelation chapter 20, speaking of the general resurrection, and it describes there are two resurrections. Now, when I first read this, I thought, what? I thought everyone just got raised at the end for judgment. But Jesus says, and now I'm quoting two different verses. Jesus says in the Gospel of John, the hour is coming in which all that are in the graves will hear his voice and come forth. They that have done good, the resurrection of life. And he says, and they that have done evil, the resurrection of damnation. Two different resurrections. And you read in Revelation chapter 20, and this is talking about, you know, the millennium. And it says that, let me see, I want verse 5. The rest of the dead live not again until the 1,000 years are finished. Well, who are the rest of the dead? Well, it says the dead in Christ rise when Jesus comes. So all believers from the time of Abel and Adam all the way to the second coming, with a few exceptions like Enoch and Elijah, Moses, until the second coming when the Lord descends from heaven with a shout and the voice of the archangel and the trump of God, and they rise. The wicked do not come out of their graves. It says the rest of the dead, they come out after the 1,000 years. And then he goes on and says, blessed and holy is he that has part in the first resurrection. Well, where you've got a first resurrection, you must have a second. First resurrection is righteous. Second resurrection is the lost.
23: We have a study guide talking about it. Important subject. So it's called The Ultimate Deliverance, talking about the second coming of Christ, and talks about that resurrection of the righteous at the second coming, and then the resurrection of the wicked at the third coming, at the end of the 1,000 years. So actually two study guides. The one's called The Ultimate Deliverance, talking about the second coming. Then we have another one called 1,000 Years of Peace.
3: Yes. It
23: talks about the millennium and then what happens at the end of that. The number to call is 800-835-6747. That is our resource phone line. As for that study guide, The Ultimate Deliverance, and also 1,000 Years of Peace, or dial #250. Say Bible Answers Live and just ask for those resources. Next caller that we have is Steve listening in Oregon. Steve, you're on the air.
15: Yes, I've recently received one of your DVD programs expounding on the millions and billions of stars and galaxies in our universe, and also stating in the kingdom to come, we will be able to visit other worlds. If I understand this correctly, could it be possible if what we might be witnessing today of UFOs that are from other worlds that did not flunk the test of sin that Adam and Eve failed?
3: First, I'd say, do we believe there's intelligent life in other worlds, unfallen worlds? I think absolutely. And you can read in the book of Hebrews chapter 1, the second verse of the book of Hebrews, it says, God has in these last days spoken to us by his Son, whom he has appointed heir of all things, through whom also he made the worlds. And it's plural there. And then you read in Revelation about all the creatures on earth and all the creatures above are praising God. Book of Job talks about this heavenly meeting that is not on earth, where Satan also comes among them. And he says, I've come from the earth. So is there intelligent life outside of planet Earth? Absolutely. The cosmos is virtually infinite, and God is infinite. So I think it's silly to say we are the first time God thought to create anything, 6,000 years ago. But the unfallen worlds, I think our planet is quarantined because of sin. The only interaction we have is with the hospital staff, the God and the angels. So I don't think, if there's UFOs and people are seeing things, it could be optical illusions or it could be demonic. I mean, Satan can, he's an angel of light. Sometimes Satan can create illusions and delusions. So I hope that helps a little bit. But what do you think, Pastor Ross?
23: Yeah, absolutely. You know, I'm looking, Pastor Doug, do we have a book talking about UFOs? We might have to get one because we do get
3: a lot of questions.
23: Of course, the Bible does
3: say.
23: I
3: have a sermon. I'm sorry, go ahead.
23: I was just going to mention, the Bible does say that the devil can transform himself into an angel of light. So
3: it
23: wouldn't be very hard for him to use these UFOs. And if you look at least the popular idea of what a UFO is or an alien, it always presents them as very strange and, not
3: perfect beings. They're skinny with big heads.
23: Yeah, they're not exactly angelic beings. So,
3: I have a sermon online. If you just YouTube Doug Batchelor, Is There Life on Other Worlds? And it's a few years ago, so I look much better then. But it's actually, I think, a good message, taking what the Bible says about that.
23: All right, great. Thank you. Junith in Nevada. Junith, welcome to the program.
16: Hello. Blessed evening.
3: Thank you, Pastor Doug
16: and Pastor Sean. And I have a question. I cannot find, I don't know if I missed the mark, but I'm looking for that fruit. What is that fruit? Which is the fruit of the tree of the knowledge of good and evil. Is that an apple? Is that another kind of fruit? Thank you.
3: Yeah, thank you, Judith. People often picture, they talk about Eve eating the apple, and I understand Apple computer, it's a picture of an apple with one bite out of it.
23: It's always a red apple for some reason.
3: So, that's become sort of a logo for Eve eating the forbidden fruit. But nowhere in the Bible does it call it an apple. The old English word for any kind of fruit would be apple. And even in the Bible, it talks about the apple of your eye. It means it's the center. So was it the typical Macintosh or Red Delicious or Fuji apple? No. It's not. It doesn't say what kind of fruit it was. For all we know, it looked like a cross between a pineapple and a pear and a banana. We don't know. It probably was beautiful. It says it was good to look at, very attractive. I think it looked much better than the average apple.

0: 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Anastasia, welcome to the program.
1: Hi, hi, Pastor Doug. Hi, Pastor Ralph.
2: Hi, how are you?
1: I'm good. I hope you're doing well. My question was about the four creatures that John saw in the vision. Are they symbolic, or are there actually like four creatures in heaven sitting in front of the throne with eyes all over them?
2: Yeah, well, I think they're symbols. And Revelation plays on a lot of the symbols you find other places in the Bible. And it's in Ezekiel chapter 1, he describes these four living creatures that are almost identical to the creatures that you find there in Revelation. And there's been great debate and discussion on what these creatures represent. They'd be kind of bizarre. It says one's got like, a man's face, and they got wings and eyes, and horses' hooves and wheels within wheels, and there's a lot of symbolism in there. And I know Pastor Ross, he and I maybe have a slightly different view on this, but I think both may be applicable. Many of the church fathers believe that these four creatures are different attributes of Jesus that you see in the Gospels, where the lion is Jesus being presented in the book of Matthew as a king. It was written for the Jews. He's the Messiah. And in Mark, it was appealing to the Gentiles, the Greeks, and Jesus has portrayed the speed and the vision of the eagle. And Mark is a very quick gospel if you've read it. In Luke, you've got the physician. There you have Jesus, the man. And in John, you've got Jesus, who is the sacrifice. And so that's one way some people have viewed it. Hey, friends, you hear the music. We're taking a break. Just came up and hit us. We'll be back. Don't go anywhere.
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4: I would go out and go drinking, and I would just wanted to have fun. I was working a lot at the time, going to school, and just wasn't really interested in really following God. I would have people tell me, "Why don't you just have faith?" if I was going through some type of trial during my life. I didn't understand what that meant. I would pray, but I didn't feel any less stressed about or worried about a situation. I didn't understand God's word. It seemed like it contradicted itself, and so I struggled with that a lot. My ex-husband and I, we had began dating, and within 7 months, we got married, which was really fast. After we got married, he was very disrespectful, and he was cheating a lot. Found out he was cheating when I was pregnant with my first son. I tried to get him help, and he checked himself out of rehab a week later, living homeless in our hometown. He was saying and doing things that he shouldn't be doing. He was committing crimes. It always started with alcohol and pot or marijuana, and then he would go to the meth. So it was just a really ugly chain of things. And that's when I moved in with my sister. We were staying with her and her husband, and I started doing studies with my sister. She was studying with some people, and I joined the studies. And I learned a lot of different things that I had never known about the Bible, and it started opening up to me and making sense. So my sister had installed the satellite, and I found amazing facts. The one thing I love about Doug Batchelor is he uses his own life situations, and he uses really good stories to connect stories from the Bible or teachings. I didn't understand why he was always bringing up the Sabbath and why it was so important. And I was asking my sister, why does he keep talking about the Sabbath? And later on, I found out through studying more and listening to his teachings about it, the truth about the Sabbath. I know that I started changing as a person. I wanted to follow the truth. I wanted to have a closer relationship with Christ and be closer to God. So after doing the studies and learning the truths that I had been learning, I decided to take that next step and give my life to Christ through baptism. besides learning these messages, these

0: Truths about the Bible, through Amazing Facts, all of these wonderful people from Amazing Facts, the way they've reached out to me, they really show me that they have caring hearts, that they're Christ-like, because that's what a Christian is. My name is Casey. Thank you for changing my life.
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2: Listening friends, we are back for Bible Answers Live. We're going to take some more questions in just a moment. This is a live international interactive Bible study that you're invited to call in with your questions. We usually budget about 3 minutes per question to cover as much as we can, as many questions as quickly, and yet being as thorough as we can.
3: All right, excellent. Next caller that we have is Russell, and Russell is listening in California. Russell, you're on the air.
4: Yeah, my name is Russell, and I have a question.
2: Okay.
4: It's, was there a connection between the Tower of Babel and Babylon?
2: Great question. Yes, the word Babel and Babylon are actually connected. I've understood that the term Babylon meant like gate of heaven, where the word Babel is connected with the word confusion, and that's where we get the modern word for baby and Babylon, because a baby babbles. In many languages, baby's a baby. But in any event, the site of the Tower of Babel is the same place where the ancient city of Babylon was built. And there was a historian called Herodotus that said that King Nebuchadnezzar, when he was building his temple, they took some of the ancient stones from the original Tower of Babel and they used it as interior fill to build up the ziggurat that Nebuchadnezzar built. And so they were in the same location, and they're in Mesopotamia.
3: And, of course, the city of Babel, or Babylon, has symbolic significance. You find it very early in the Old Testament, mm-hmm. and it represents a confusion of religion and opposition to the truth. And then you find Babylon appearing in the Old Testament, or in New Testament, in a symbolic form in Revelation chapter 17. So Babylon represents the enemies of God and the confusion of religion, whereas Jerusalem would represent a worship of the true God. Mm-hmm. And the truth is found in the law and in the word of God. So sometimes the Old Testament has been referred to as the tale of two cities, Babylon and Jerusalem. Very interesting symbolism that we see there.
2: Yep.
3: All right, next caller that we have is E. Frank, listening in New York. E. Frank, welcome to the program.
5: Yes, thank you, Pastor Ross and Pastor Batchelor, for taking my call this evening. Mm-hmm. I want to ask a question that I can't really decipher from Scripture. It's something that I've been trying to figure out, but I can't figure it out too well. It has to do with the Old Testament and Jesus. Mm-hmm. Is there any Scripture or passages in the Old Testament that indicate that Jesus was going to have a ministry with the 12 disciples? Is it predicted in the Old Testament as a fact that that was going to occur, or is that the Old Testament and New Testament are different covenants that do not indicate what was going to happen in general?
2: Yeah, I appreciate that. You know, probably one of the places that you could look for a parallel in the Old Testament was the Bible tells us that Moses had 12 princes, and they chose 12 representatives for the 12 tribes when he was leading them to the promised land, and he had 70 elders. Well, Jesus had 12 apostles, and he had 70 disciples that he sent out, in the Gospel of Luke tells us. I'm trying to think if there was any, it, you know, it talks about the teaching ministry of Jesus in the Old Testament, but I don't know that it says, and he would have 12 apostles. So there's no specific prophecy that said that, but we do see parallels. We do see King Solomon and David surrounded themselves with leadership in the number 12, or divisions of that number. And there were, like, you know, 12 cycles of priests, or they had 24. That's why you get the number 144,000 is 12 times 12,000. Many people count, when you look at the judges, if you include Samuel as one of the judges, there were 12 judges. So you see that number is a number that represented God's people. And I think even Peter says, I'm sending a letter to the 12 tribes. And he's using it there to talk to the church, but he calls them the 12 tribes.
3: So the number 12 we find in the Bible represents God's people. Old Testament, 12 tribes, New Testament, 12 apostles. And of course, we find in Revelation chapter 12, that there is a woman represented the church, and she has a crown of 12 stars. So, right. Again, 12 connected with God's people.
2: Mm-hmm.
3: All right, next caller that we have is Abby, listening in Utah. Abby, welcome to the program.
6: Hi, my name is Abby. Mm-hmm. My Bible question is, why do most people choose Sunday as a holy day instead of Saturday?
2: Yeah, all right, thank you. Good question. First of all, in the Bible, the Jews did not use the names that we typically use today for, you know, we use names connected with Roman and Greek deities. Sunday, the sun was the principal god that was worshipped even in the Egyptians. Monday's moon day. Wednesday was Odin's day. Thursday was Thor's day. Saturday was Saturn day. The Bible, they called it first, second, third, fourth, fifth. Then the sixth was called preparation day. Preparation for the Sabbath. Seventh day was called the Sabbath day. But they used numbers. And so God blessed the seventh day of the week. That's the day we normally call Saturday. Jesus rose on the first day of the week. There's no question that he rose on what we would call Sunday. But did he ever change the Sabbath from Saturday to Sunday? Well, there's no verse in the scripture anywhere where we are commanded to keep Sunday as a holy day. Some people have looked at a couple of verses in the New Testament that mention the first day of the week, and they had gatherings, but it also says they gathered every day in other places. So Sunday keeping really came from traditions that began to grow several hundred years after Jesus and the apostles, and they're not based on any commandment in the Bible.
3: We have a study guide. It's called The Lost Day of History, and it talks about the Sabbath and Sunday and how the change occurred. We'll be happy to send that again to anyone who calls and asks. The number is 800-835-6747 or dial #250 on your smartphone, say Bible Answers Live, and ask for the study guide by name. It's called The Lost Day of History. All right, we got John listening in Ohio. John, welcome to the program.
7: Yes. Good evening, pastors.
2: Evening.
7: My question is, are the Jews that we see in Jerusalem now, are they the ones that came out of the Exodus? Or are they Europeans who converted over to Judaism and moved back to Jerusalem after it was abandoned by the Romans?
2: Yeah. Well, what happened is the Romans scattered the Jews, and God foretold this would happen. They called it the diaspora. The Jews really, that's where you get the idea of the wandering Jew. 10 of the tribes of Israel were carried off to Assyria long before Jesus was born. And sometimes they're referred to them as the 10 lost tribes. Well, they weren't really lost. They largely intermarried with the Assyrians, and they pretty much were absorbed. Whereas the Jews, and that comes from the tribe of Judah, is where you get the word, they were scattered, but they continued to live in enclaves. This is where we get the word ghetto. In Italy, they made all the Jews live in a place called ghetto. And now we use that word to talk about, you know, all kinds of ethnic ghettos, but it was really a Jewish enclave because they had to go before dark. They had to be back in their city, terribly persecuted. But they did largely remain unique and intermarried with other Jews. They were very careful about that. There was some intermarriage with other races. You can tell from Jewish DNA today. But we know with some certainty because of DNA that the Jews and their, you know, they've got some influence and some blood from people they've lived among around the world, but they are the original Jews that were the Semitic people that lived in the land of Israel. And yes, many of them did end up in Russia, in Germany, in Europe, in Italy, and everywhere you go in the world now, you can find a synagogue just about.
3: And if, I think we mentioned this last week, the largest concentration of Jews in the world today is not in Israel, but actually in the United States.
2: Yep.
3: And then second would be Israel.
2: Hotspots in the North America would be New York City, Florida, and in Los Angeles, and then Chicago. And then I think 40% are in Israel.
3: Right.
2: The rest are scattered around the planet. But yeah, they are the Jews of the Bible. Now, are the people living in Egypt now the same ones that built the pyramids? No, that's a completely different race. So I just thought I'd share that since you're asking.
3: And if you'd like to learn more about what the Bible says about this, we've got a book called Spiritual Israel. And of course, we'll send that to anyone who calls and asks, 800-835-6747. Ask for the book. It's called Spiritual Israel, or dial #250. Say Bible Answers Live, and then Spiritual Israel. Rebecca in Michigan. Rebecca, you are on the air. Welcome.
8: Hello. How are you guys doing?
2: Good. Thank you for calling. What's your question tonight?
8: I have a question. I'm having physical and mental health problems, adversities, and it brings along with spiritual problems. Mm-hmm. Any prayer and some couple of Bible verses to get my mind off it.
2: All right. Well, let's see if we can help you with that. We'll pray in just a moment, but some Bible verses would be, Jesus said, "Let not your heart be troubled." This is John chapter 14. "Let not your heart be troubled, neither let it be afraid. You believe in God, believe also in me. In my Father's house are many mansions. I go to prepare a place for you." Don't let the troubles of this world frighten you, because if you give your life to Christ, this world's temporary. God's offering you a world that lasts forever. The Bible says that God offers us a peace that passes understanding. I recommend you read the book of Philippians. I just finished reading Philippians, or I'm almost done. And it's just a book of joy. And Paul just is, he's bubbling over with joy and why Christians should have joy and peace that passes understanding. So you do that, Rebecca, and let me pray for you right now, and those listening can join as well. Father in heaven, we just want to lift a prayer right now in behalf of Rebecca. I give her peace. I pray that you'll just chase away the clouds or any evil influence that might be tormenting her and giving her distress. And I pray your spirit will be released in her life and just help her to sense your presence, your angels about her, and peace in her heart. We ask in Jesus' name. Amen.
3: Amen. Pastor Doug, we have a book. It's called Peace in the Midst of the Storm.
2: Yeah, absolutely.
3: And we'll be happy to send that to anyone who calls and asks, 800-835-6747. How to have peace in a world of worry.
2: That's what I was going to say.
3: That's what it is, yeah.
2: Yeah, I got the book on worry.
3: We got a picture of rain on the front, so I thought storm, but it's actually,
2: I think you're getting the sermon mixed up with the book. Yeah,
3: that's what it is.
2: I have a book, and it's called How to Have Peace in a World of Worry, and that will bring you peace, Rebecca.
3: That's
2: that'll help. It's free if you ask for it.
3: 800-835-6747, again, is the number, and of course you can dial #250. Ask for the book How to Have Peace in a World of Worry.
2: Yeah.
3: We've got Sean listening in Michigan. Sean, welcome to the program.
9: Thank you so much for taking my call.
2: Yeah.
9: I have a question in regard to the timing of the seventh year of the King Artaxerxes. I've often heard it's 457 BC, but someone had sent me like an introduction to the book of Nehemiah, and it was from like a certain analytical Bible dictionary, and it said that that was 458 BC. And I didn't know if there's any way to verify that from other historical sources, but I wanted to make sure it is 457 BC, because I know that relates to the time prophecy in Daniel 8 and 9.
2: Yeah, well, first of all, when you're looking back 2,500 years, if you're 6 months off, you're doing pretty good. So I wouldn't stress over it, but I believe it's 457. The history that I've read, and Pastor Ross, you might have some of the references at your fingertips, but you know, I've read a lot of books about this, because that year is actually pivotal for pinpointing not only the crucifixion of Jesus and the stoning of Stephen and the baptism of Jesus, but you could even go backwards 30 years knowing that Christ would begin his ministry at 30 and get the birth of Jesus.
3: Mm-hmm.
2: And so the only way it works is if it's 457, but that's not the reason we believe it happened. I think that it's documented in history. Now, there were three decrees that talked about restoring and building Jerusalem. The final one is the decree of Artaxerxes. You find it here. I'm looking at it now in Ezra chapter 7, verse 12. And I'm sure you've seen that, Sean.
3: And I think one of the things, in addition to what Pastor Doug said, how we know it's 457 is, if you do the math and you go back into New Testament times, we know, based upon the account given by Luke, we know when Jesus was baptized, and you trace that back, and that was 27 AD. Mm-hmm. And the only date that'll work, if you follow the prophecy in Daniel 9, it has to begin in 457 BC in order for Christ to be baptized in 27 AD and then die in 31. So the pieces fit together.
2: Yeah, one more thought is the issuing of decrees in Bible times, they did not fax them. So the king might actually sign a decree, and it becomes law when he signs it. Ezra may not get it for months because of the mail system from Persia to Israel. They had to come by caravan. I mean, so things did not happen overnight there. So there's a lot of factors. And also, when you begin and end a year biblically is a little different the way the Persians did from the Romans.
3: All right, thank you. Next caller that we have is Jerry in Oregon. Jerry, welcome to the program.
10: Good evening, pastors.
2: Evening.
10: My question pertains to the mark of the beast described in Revelation 14. Now, obviously, the context of this is at the end time before Jesus returned and before the millennium. Mm-hmm. But it says, those who worship the beast, they will be tormented with burning sulfur in the presence of the holy angels and of the Lamb, and the smoke of their torment will rise forever and ever. There will be no rest day or night for those who worship the beast and its image. Okay, that's before the millennium. Then Revelation 20 talks about the resurrection of the unrighteous, and it says, and the devil who deceived them was thrown into the lake of burning sulfur, where the beast and the false prophet had been thrown, and they will be tormented day and night forever and ever. And then it talks about the unjust going into the lake of fire. This is a second death. So my question is, are those who worship the beast, are they excluded from the resurrection of the unjust? Do they suffer a greater torment than the unjust in Revelation 20 who realize the second death in the lake of fire?
2: Right. You know, I think what'll solve this is when you understand that Revelation is not written in chronological order, and what's happening from one chapter to the next in Revelation, they back up, they cover some of the same time period, and it's the same event when it talks about in Revelation 14, they have no rest day or night. It's talking about the punishment of the wicked, but then it uses different visions to say the same thing. There is only one time when the wicked are cast into the lake of fire, and that is the same time as the devil and the beast and the false prophet and all that follow the devil. Now, proof for that would be is if you look in Matthew 25, where Jesus tells the parable of the sheep and the goats, he says that those that are lost, he says to the unbelievers and the goats, depart from me cursed into the fire prepared for the devil and his angels. That's all at one time. So following the great white throne judgment, there is a decree when all of the wicked are cast into the lake of fire, and they are punished according to what each one deserves. And it says the smoke of their torment, it rises up forever and ever. And that doesn't mean forever and ever we're sitting there watching people burn. That'd be a terrible thought. It means it rises up out of sight as far as you can see. And that was a picture they would see often in ancient wars. The smoke ascended up forever, meaning out of sight. And that means that there's no reprieve, no second option. It's called the second death. But it all happens at the same time.
3: We have a study guide. It's called Is the Devil in Charge of Hell? Talks about the final destruction of the wicked and covers these Bible verses. The number to call is 800-835-6747. Ask for the study guide. It's called Is the Devil in Charge of Hell? You can also dial #250, say Bible Answers Live, and then ask for that study guide. Madeline is listening in Nevada. Madeline, welcome to the program.
11: Hi. Okay. My question is, I've been divorced 4 times. My first husband got remarried. My second husband got remarried. My third husband stayed with the woman that he was seeing while we were married. So their girlfriend and boyfriend. And my fourth husband got remarried. I've been alone, single, for 25 years. I'm in my middle 60s. If I met somebody, would it be a sin for me to get married again?
2: Well, I don't know. And it's not because I don't know what the Bible says. This is the kind of thing where you should probably talk to a pastor and unpack with him what some of the circumstances were. You know, for one thing, divorce is not the unpardonable sin, but it usually involves sin. It usually involves selfishness or sin on one or both parties. You've got the woman that Jesus spoke to there of Samaria, where she said, she had five husbands, and she was living with someone she wasn't married to, and he reveals to her he's the Messiah. So clearly, you know, there's hope and redemption. Now, whether she went home and married the guy she was living with doesn't say in the Bible, but I'm hoping she kicked him out or married him. Because, you know, God means for marriage to be a permanent institution. I'm sure that's what you were hoping for each time that you got married. I do have a book I wrote that talks about some of the nuances of this and what the Bible says about marriage, divorce, and remarriage. And that's the title of the book. We'll send you a free copy if you'd like, Madeline.
3: The book is called Marriage, Divorce, and Remarriage. The number to call is 800-835-6747. Be sure to ask for that book or just dial #250 on your smartphone. If you're outside of North America, just go to the Amazing Facts website and you can read the book for free right there online. Paul is listening in Tennessee. Paul, welcome to the program.
12: Yes, evening, Pastor. Thank you. I just had a question. I was hoping you guys could just provide a little clarity here on a couple of verses I'm confused on. Just wondering why Jesus says in Mark 12:27, he is not the God of the dead, but of the living. And then in Romans 14:9, Paul says basically that he might be Lord of both the dead and the living. So any clarity there would be great.
2: Yeah, well, when it tells us, when God says, I'm the God of Abraham, Isaac, and Jacob, I'm not God, the God of the dead, the Lord does not look upon the dead that are saved as dead. Jesus said, the hour is coming in which all those that sleep in the grave. Jesus said, our friend Lazarus is sleeping. He looks upon saved people that have what we'd call it death. Jesus says, well, they're asleep because I'm going to raise them with a glorified body. So, that, I think, helps provide an understanding. But when Paul says he's a God of the dead and the living, you know, clearly there are people that are dead. And so Jesus is speaking more metaphorically when he says that, you know, there's no dead. The redeemed are not viewed as dead.
3: And, of course, the context of that, at least in Mark chapter 12, there were the Sadducees that said there was no resurrection.
2: Right.
3: They didn't believe in a resurrection. And Jesus is saying, well, if there's no resurrection, God is not the God of the dead, but the God of the living, meaning that he will resurrect those who trust in him. So Christ is reaffirming the doctrine or the teaching of the resurrection.
2: Yeah, and it says here, when Stephen was stoned, it says he cried out and said, Lord, do not charge them with this sin. And when he said this, he fell asleep. I mean, does that really mean that he fell asleep while they were stoning him? Or does it mean he died?
3: That's right.
2: But he died in a safe condition, so he's just sleeping, waiting for the resurrection. Oh, Pastor Ross, do we have a quick question, maybe?
3: All right, we can try. Who do we have? Let's see. Here we go. Bobby in California.
13: Yes, hello. My question was regarding Revelation 3:9. I would like some clarity on this because I'm not sure what I'm reading.
2: All right, let's read that real quick. In Revelation chapter 3, verse 9, it says, indeed, I'll make those of the synagogue of Satan who say they are Jews and are not, but lie, indeed, I'll make them come and worship before your feet to know that I have loved you. Well, there was a group of apostate Christians, and, you know, true Christians, Revelation calls the children of Israel. Counterfeit, it says the synagogue of Satan. And I don't know if these were some from the Nicolaitans, which thing God hates, but
3: yeah, and it's talking about those who come and worship before your feet. If you look at the time frame here, it is the Church of Philadelphia when there was a great revival in studying the Bible and studying Bible truth. It did occur in the Protestant nations of the earth around the early 1800s in particular, And it was recognized by other nations that God was blessing, for example, the United States and the other Protestant nations. And in that sense, it talks about those who are opposed to the truth will come to an understanding.
2: Yeah. Very good. Hope that helps a little bit. We needed to give some quick answers. For those that are listening, if you're on satellite, God bless. You have a good evening, and we'll see you and study next week. For the rest of you, you stay by. We're coming back for just a few moments of rapid-fire Bible questions.
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3: Hello, friends, and welcome back to Bible Answers Live. And we want to thank those who stayed by for the email questions that you sent in. If you have an email question you'd like to send us, it's just balquestions@amazingfacts.org. So, Pastor Doug, here's our first question for this evening. The question is, Robert asks, Christians say that they believe in God, and if he tells us to do something, he'll give us the power to do it. But Jesus said that we need to be perfect as our Father in heaven. How do we do that?
2: Well, it's not talking about being perfect as in like a stainless steel robot. If you read that same verse there in the Gospel of Luke, it says, be therefore merciful, even as your Father in heaven is merciful. God wants us to have a perfect love, a perfect mercy, and to just completely trust him.
3: All right, another question. Alice asks, does the Bible say that Adam and Eve ate from the tree of life? And if yes, why didn't they become immortal?
2: Well, immortality, it seems, they needed to continue to eat from that tree because the fact that I'm sure when Adam and Eve were first created and the time they spent in the garden, I'm surprised that they would eat from the tree of the knowledge of good and evil and not have eaten from the tree of life. I think evidence that they did eat from the tree of life is that they and their immediate posterity lived hundreds of years.
3: Mm-hmm.
2: And that's why it tells us the tree of life will be in the new earth. We'll probably continue to come at least once every couple hundred years and eat from it.
3: And then our final question here, Kenny's asking from Papua New Guinea, how do I love God more?
2: Oh, that's a great question. Well, for one thing, it says that we love him because he first loved us. And so as we behold his love for us, our love for him will grow. The better we know him, the more we'll love him. You read in Romans chapter 10, verse 17, it says, faith comes by hearing, and hearing by the word of God. And so as we read about Jesus and the word of God, and we get to know him better, that inspires us with love. It's the goodness of God that leads us to repentance. As we look at his love and his goodness, that leads us to repentance. And it increases our love for him. And something else happens is as we share God's goodness and love with other people, then it inspires us to love him more. When we look at the cross and we see what he paid for us and his sacrifice, probably the best place to witness and understand the sacrifice of Jesus is by looking at the cross. Well, listening friends, thank you for your special questions. You can still email questions to us anytime during the week. But for the rest of you, God bless. We'll study his word together again next week.
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18: Hello and welcome to 3ABN Today Bible Q&A. I'm Jason Bradley, and I'm so glad that you decided to tune in once again, whether you're watching on television or you're listening on the radio. We are happy that you are here. We're going to dive into the Word of God and find the answers to the questions that you have submitted. And if you have not submitted your questions, I want to tell you how you may do so. 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And I want to share this scripture with you. It's out of Matthew chapter 28, verses 18 through 20.
19: Good.
18: And Jesus came and spoke to them, saying, "All authority has been given to me in heaven and on earth. Go, therefore, and make disciples of all nations, baptizing them in the name of the Father and of the Son and of the Holy Spirit, teaching them to observe all things that I have commanded you. And lo, I am with you always, even to the end of the age." Amen. Now, you can't teach what you don't know, and you don't lead where you don't go. So we've received quite a few questions, and I want to take this time to introduce our wonderful panel who will be answering those questions. We have Pastor John Lomakang. It's great to have you here.
20: Always good to have you here, Jason.
18: Yes, sir. We've got Jill Morricone.
21: Glad to be here, Jason. I just love opening up the Word of God and studying together. So Amen. What a privilege.
18: Amen. And we have Pastor John Dinsey.
22: You can look forward to a blessing when you open God's Word with sincerity to know what God wants us to do.
18: Amen. Amen. Brother Johnny, will you have our prayer to open this up?
22: Sure, let's pray.
18: Thank you.
22: Our loving Heavenly Father, we know that all wisdom and all truth comes from you. And we're depending on you, Lord, to give us the answers that you know are best, that you know explain the questions. We pray for your Holy Spirit to be upon us, bless us, and we pray that you will bless all those that are also joining us so that they will see clearly the truth of the Holy Scriptures and that we will all be drawn closer to you. We pray that you will bless this program, that whenever it is on the air, it will bring fruit to your name's honor and glory. In Jesus' name, amen.
18: Amen. Amen. Thank you. If this is your first time joining us, I just want to explain the format to you. Each panelist has 2 minutes to answer the questions that have been submitted or for each question. And they get 3 minutes on one of those questions. And then as time permits, we will enter into a bonus round. So, are you ready?
20: Okay.
18: All right, Pastor, we're going to start with you.
20: All right.
18: Because you look excited about it. I love it. What is a soul? The Bible says, "Fear not those who kill the body, but cannot kill the soul." This is from Nora out of Georgia.
20: Mm-hmm. But it finishes by saying, "But rather fear him who is able to destroy both soul and body in hell." So right away, when we look at the entire text, we have to conclude that the soul is not something that cannot die. And a lot of people look at the beginning of the passage, but they don't take the whole passage into consideration, because at first glance, as driving by a store, you say, "Ah, I found something immortal." That's not what the text is talking about. What Jesus is saying is the issue is fear. That's the focal point of the text, not the soul, because you find fear mentioned twice. Don't fear them, fear this one. Mm-hmm. Don't fear mortal men, fear God. fear God and give glory to Him. And the point of the passage is the disciples were going to be confronted by many fearful situations, church leaders, people that did not like God, people that rejected Jesus. He said, don't be afraid of them. They can't do anything. The worst they could do to you is kill you. But I could bring you forth in the resurrection. If I were to paraphrase it today, that's exactly what I would say. Because the worst that man can do to us is kill our bodies.
21: Yeah.
20: But they cannot prevent us from coming forth in the resurrection. But the question, what is a soul? A soul is the living, complete individual. Genesis 2 and verse 7. And I'm reading the King James Version because the word soul is used there. And the Lord God formed man of the dust of the ground, the first element, and breathed into his nostrils the breath of life, the second element, and man became a living soul. So you find when the combination of the breath of God and the dust of the ground, we become a living soul.
21: Yeah.
20: We were not given a living soul. Nothing was inserted in our bodies. But when the breath of life brought this dust to life, we became a living soul. And that's why Ezekiel 18 verse 4 speaks about the mortality of the soul. Behold, all souls are mine. The soul of the Father, so also the soul of the Son is mine. The soul that sinneth, it shall die. Souls are not immortal. God can give a soul immortality in the first resurrection.
21: Amen.
0: Wow, amen.
21: Powerful.
0: Well, Jill, we were coming to you next
21: okay.
0: on Was Adam Created Mortal or Immortal? And this is from Wilson out of Uganda.
21: Great question, Wilson. Thank you. The short answer is Adam was created mortal with access to the tree of life, which would have ensured his immortality, but sin entered this world. Let's look at a couple of scriptures. God alone is immortal. We see that in 1 Timothy 6. If you look at 1 Timothy 6, verses 15 and 16, we'll pick it up with the second half of verse 15. He who is the blessed and only potentate, the King of kings and Lord of lords, who alone has immortality, dwelling in unapproachable light, whom no man has seen or can see, to whom be honor and everlasting power. Amen. So only God is immortal, and clearly Adam was a created being. We see that in Genesis 1, verse 27. God created man in his own image. In the image of God, he created him. Male and female, he created them. So Adam was a created being. He was mortal, but he had access to the tree of life until sin entered this world in Genesis chapter 3. And when Eve was deceived into taking the fruit, and Adam purposely stepped into sin, deliberately, willfully, and partook of that forbidden fruit. They were driven from the Garden of Eden. We see that in Genesis 3, verse 24. So he, that's God, drove out the man, and he placed cherubim at the east of the Garden of Eden, and a flaming sword which turned every way to guard the way to the tree of life. That word drove out in Hebrew literally means to cast out, to expel, to drive out. So Adam no longer had access, Adam and Eve, to the tree of life, which would have ensured their continued immortality as far as living forever. So when sin entered, they were barred from the tree of life.
0: Thank you for that wonderful explanation, Jill. Pastor Denzey, we will go to you. This is going to be your three-minute question. You'll have 3 minutes to answer this.
1: Thank you very much.
0: You're welcome.
21: Yay!
0: And the question says, this is, I've been watching the Bible Q&A program since it started. I am of a different denomination, and I have recently found Seventh-day Adventists through a coworker. I have really enjoyed the program, and I have learned a lot. I have learned on the program that the devil can't hear your thoughts, but can he bring thoughts to your mind? That's question number one. I have heard teaching that says he can, and we need to talk back to the devil and rebuke him. Is this true?
1: Well, we praise the Lord that you're enjoying the program and that you're learning from it. Praise be to God. And let's look at this. Your question about can the devil read your thoughts? You know, the devil is very good at reading mannerisms and reactions when things take place. And he's very observant. He's been watching for a long time. So, like us, sometimes he can be very good at guessing. I'm sure you've heard somebody say, I know what you're thinking. I know what you're thinking. And sometimes they may be correct, but sometimes they may be wrong. And the devil can do the same thing. He's observant. But consider this scripture in 1 Kings chapter 8, verse 39. Then here in heaven, your dwelling place, and forgive and act and give to everyone according to all his ways, whose heart you know, for you alone know the hearts of all the sons of men. So this scripture tells us that only God knows what's in our thoughts. The devil does not know. But again, he can try to guess. Now there's a similar scripture in 2 Chronicles chapter 6, verse 30. You're also stated that the devil can bring thoughts to your mind. This is also true. Let's go to John chapter 13 and verse 2. John 13, verse 2. Notice Jesus, this is the scene of the Last Supper. And verse 2 of John chapter 13 says, and supper being ended, the devil having already put into the heart of Judas Iscariot, Simon's son, to betray him. So the devil put that thought in his mind. He was working on Judas for a long time and eventually put that thought in his mind. And he, notice, did he have a choice? Yes or no? The devil can put a thought in our mind, but we still have a choice. We can reject that thought. So it is true the devil can tempt us at the level of thought. Remember that Jesus says, whoever looketh upon a woman has committed adultery in his heart. So you can sin in your mind. Now, let's go back to the idea of talking back to the devil. This is a dangerous aspect, and we have to be careful here. We're not supposed to enter into conversation with him. Now, you may notice that Jesus, when he was talking to the demons, he would say, what's your name? Basically, he was in command. And so when we have to deal with the devil, you can rebuke him, but not to ask to enter into conversation with him. Like, what's your plan for me today? No, you leave that alone. Talk to the Lord instead of the devil. Now let's go to Jude chapter 1 verse 9. Jude chapter 1 verse 9 says, yet Michael the archangel, in contending with the devil, when he disputed about the body of Moses, dared not bring against him a reviling accusation, but said, the Lord rebuke you. So yes, we can rebuke the devil and tell him to lead. Get thee behind me, Satan, Jesus said. In the same way, we can say, get thee behind me, Satan. I rebuke you in the name of Jesus.
0: Amen.
1: We have to stop there.
0: Amen. No conversations with the devil. Pastor Loma King, we're going to go to you on this one. This is an interesting question. It says, is it okay for Christians to do plastic surgery for no health reason but to feel good about themselves? This is from Mercy out of Zimbabwe.
20: I really enjoyed this question. Thank you for this question. I'll say, have mercy. This is a good question. And we wonder what the origin of this question is and why it came up. Obviously, this person has maybe been familiar with someone who's getting plastic surgery, and maybe the plastic surgery is changing the way they feel about themselves, and maybe it's implementing some pride. Who knows? But the Bible doesn't specifically answer the question about plastic surgery, but it does answer the question about the body and the importance of how our bodies relate to our attitude towards God and our attitude toward ourselves. And what the Bible talks about, and you find the wise man Solomon, he has this word that's used quite a bit in his writings, vanity, vanity. All is vanity and chasing after the wind. In some cases, I heard one minister said, be careful with your plastic surgery because your children will remind you what you look like. Now, this is the very point that brings a smile to our minds, but let me give you some scriptures about how we should be, because we should never enter into the place where what we do brings pride, and then we begin to enter into what we call self-worship or self-exaltation. Romans 12, verse 1 and 2. I beseech you, therefore, brethren, by the mercies of God, that you present your bodies a living sacrifice, wholly acceptable to God, which is your reasonable service. But then he says, now, what about the molding influence? Do not be conformed to this world, but be transformed by the renewing of your mind, that you may prove what is that good and acceptable and perfect will of God. And the reason for that is your body belongs to the Lord, 1 Corinthians 3, verse 16 and 17. It is the temple where the Holy Spirit abides, 1 Corinthians 6, verse 19 and 20. Here's the principle I leave you with. If something needs to be augmented for the reason of enhancement or for health reasons, so be it. but is not a sin spoken of in the Bible that will cause us to lose our footing with Christ. Be careful not to enter into the place where whatever you do brings self-glorification and remove the glory that belongs only to the Lord.
21: Amen.
0: Amen. Mm-hmm. Well said. Jill, we will come to you on the three-minute question. You have 3 minutes to answer this one, and it says this. I get something out of the books of 2 John and 3 John and Jude. However, Philemon confuses me. What is the message? I have never heard a sermon preached from it or even a reference. What am I missing from this 25-verse book?
21: Thank you so much for that question. I would say I love the book of Philemon. It is the shortest of Paul's epistles, but it would probably be the most personal and the most endearing epistle that he has written. And it's all about relationship. You want to know what's the book of Philemon about? It is about restoration of relationships. It focuses on acceptance, reconciliation, and forgiveness. There's three key characters in the story. We have Paul, who's the scholarly, a zealous Jew and Pharisee turned Christian. We have Philemon, who's the wealthy Gentile businessman turned Christian. Then we have Onesimus, who's the runaway slave, and he ran from his master to Paul, and he turned Christian as well. And we see these principles for godly relationships and reconciliation. I'm going to give you 7 that I see in the book of Philemon in the time that we have. We won't read the verses, but you can read them. Principle number 1, recognize that the foundation of any relationship is God and His love. You can see that in verses 5 and 6. The foundation of any relationship that we have is God and His love. Principle number 2, affirm the value of each person in the relationship. We see in the book of Philemon, Paul affirms both Philemon and Onesimus. He doesn't just affirm one and not the other, but he affirms the value of both of them. Onesimus could have been like, well, I'm just a slave. And Philemon, well, I'm the master, but he affirmed the value of both. Principle number 3, we see that Paul appeals rather than commands. He does not tell Philemon, this is what you need to do, but he appeals to him, and he appeals to Onesimus as well. We see that specifically in verses 8 through 10. Principle number 4, don't manipulate or presume on a relationship to your advantage. Paul clearly could have kept Onesimus with him, as he was useful to him. Paul is in prison, and Onesimus was like a son to him in helping him. Instead, he chose the right thing and to send him back to Philemon so that their broken relationship could be restored. We see that in verse 13. Principle number 5, use tact. And you see this all throughout those 25 verses of Philemon, that Paul uses tact in addressing both the Philemon as well as the runaway slave, Onesimus. Mm-hmm. Principle number 6, bear the cost of the relationship. Paul was willing to part with Onesimus, even though it was painful for him. He was willing to pay back whatever Onesimus had stolen from his master. You know, if we bear the cost of the relationship, usually in most relationships, the cost is forgiveness. Mm-hmm. Be willing to forgive the other person. And finally, principle number 7, be accountable. And we see that Paul asked both Onesimus and Philemon to be accountable. There's so much more in that book, but it's an incredible book on relationships and the restoration that God wants to accomplish in our lives.
20: Amen.
0: Wow, I love how you broke it down into points. That's great. That's great. Pastor Denzi, can you please explain Job chapter 2, verse 1?
1: In 2 minutes, we can get started. Job chapter 2, verse 1, again, there was a day when the sons of God came to present themselves before the Lord, and Satan came also among them to present himself before the Lord. Verse 2, and the Lord said to Satan, from where do you come? We have a similar scene in Job chapter 1, verse 6 and 7. If I'm not mistaken, your focus of the question is, what is Satan doing in this meeting? What's he doing? So first, I'd like to address the part where it says the sons of God. Normally, when the term sons of God is mentioned in the Bible, it's referring to the angels. But it can also refer to God's faithful children.
20: Yes. That's right.
1: So let's look at John chapter 1, verse 12. Notice what it says there. John chapter 1, verse 12, but as many as received him, that is Jesus, to them gave he power to become the sons of God. even to them that believe on his name. So now I take you to a genealogy of Jesus in Luke chapter 3. We're going to read verse 37 and 38 because we only have very limited time. Notice, the sons of Methuselah, the son of Enoch, the son of Jared, the son of Mahalalel, the son of Canaan. Verse 38, now the son of Enosh, the son of Seth, the son of Adam, the son of God. So you see, Adam was a son of God. And so we can become sons of God by accepting Jesus Christ. So when the sons of God were presenting themselves before him, who were they? These were faithful followers of the Lord. It could be representatives from other worlds. So there's another scripture I want to read. It's 1 John chapter 3, verse 1. Behold, what manner of love the Father hath bestowed upon us, that we should be called the sons of God, King James Version. Therefore, the world knows us not, because it knew him not. So what was Satan doing in that meeting? I believe he was there. He usurped the authority of Adam, who was the son of God, and was there representing the earth, which was Adam's privilege, but he lost it because he sinned.
0: Wow. Okay. You managed to pull all that together in 2 minutes. Praise God. Praise God. We just want to take a moment to tell you how you can send in your questions. Perhaps maybe something has sparked another question in your mind and you want to send that question to us. You can text us at 618-228-3975 or email your question to BibleQA@3abn.tv. All right. Pastor Lomakang, does the tree of life give eternal life? Because I read when Adam sinned, he was banned to eat the fruit of the tree of life and live forever in sin. Is it a symbol of eternity, number one? Or if we have a glorious body that will not decay, why do we need the tree of life?
20: This is from Jean. And I'm so glad Jill actually alluded to this in her answer just a moment ago. And this is a wonderful question. The tree of life was in the Garden of Eden, and the only condition to continued life was as Adam and Eve were able to partake of the tree. And as was reiterated, when they sinned, an angel was sent to bar the way of the tree of life with a flaming sword, so they will now partake of it and live. And the word there, live, means to continue to live and to partake of immortality. God did not want to immortalize sin, so that immediate prohibition was put in place to prevent them. So the question is, why would we need to have the tree of life in heaven if we are going to have glorious bodies? Well, the Bible says in 1 Corinthians 15, verse 53, for this corruptible must put on incorruption, and this mortal must put on immortality. So truly, when we get to heaven, we're going to have immortal bodies. There won't be any possibility of death, so there would be no need to partake of a tree when we are already made immortal. So what is the purpose of it? Revelation 22 and verse 2. Look at what it says.
21: That's good.
20: Revelation 22 verse 2. In the middle of its streets, that's the New Jerusalem, and on either side of the river was the tree of life, which bore 12 fruits, each tree yielding its fruit every month. The leaves of the tree were for the healing of the nation, not for the life of the nation. Now you might ask yourself, are the nations going to be sick? Is this going to be the hospital in heaven? Is this where all the ailments, the diseases that come up are going to be resolved? No. The reason why for the healing of the nation, and this is something that's contextual to the Asian culture, food was a place where people got together. If you were offered food in the house of a person in Asia, don't turn it down, because it's their highest point of acceptance. Come and eat with me. And you find that there's a marriage supper. Come and eat with me. This is a point where the nations that are separated on earth will be united together in fellowship. And the tree of life, which was established in the Garden of Eden, will be established as a point of unity for all the nations, where they will once again refamiliarize themselves through the millennium when they were separated here on earth. They will be back unified together by the tree of life. The nations will be healed.
21: Amen.
0: Amen. That's powerful. And I love to get together over food. So it works.
20: I think they may have some heavenly mangoes there.
0: Oh, I'm looking forward to it. Jill, how do I sit in God's presence and be still with Him?
21: That's a great question, because I know many times it's hard for me to be still. I like to be busy. I like to run around and do things, and to be still can be a hard thing. In Psalm 46, verse 10, we're told, "Be still and know that I am God. I will be exalted among the nations. I will be exalted in the earth." That word "know" in Hebrew, yada, means to ascertain by seeing. We're literally to be still, to sit before God and know Him, to see Him, to behold Him. But how do you do that? To me, being still is like waiting for the heavenly dew. Hosea 14, verses 4 and 5. "I will heal their backsliding. I will love them freely. My anger has turned away from him. I will be like the dew to Israel. He shall grow like the lily and lengthen his roots like Lebanon." So if, as we wait for the heavenly dew, as we wait for the anointing of the Holy Spirit, what are the requirements in the physical life to form dew?

0: waiting. Principle number two to form dew is stillness or quietness. In the physical world, there's little or no wind for dew to form. We need to be still before God. Haste prevents saturation with the Spirit. So we need to be still before God. And principle number three is it requires cooler temperatures and clear nights in order for dew to form. Dew never forms when there's heat and wind. It requires cooler temperatures. So your life might feel a bit cool. You might feel that there are things going on and you wish that the temperature would be turned up in your relationship with God. Be still before God. Wait before Him and you will know that He is your God.
1: Amen. Wow, amen. That's powerful. You know, one of the things that I love is the fact that we have a 3ABN's YouTube channel, because I'm going to need to rewind that and and take some notes on that and find out about the dew and all of that stuff. That's great. John Dinsey, we're going to come to you now. I wanted to know, where in the Bible does it say we have guardian angels, and do we each only have one? This is from Sophia.
2: Now, that's a very good question, and I want to praise the Lord because, yes, we have guardian angels. But you also ask how many, so we're going to try to work into that. The phrase guardian angel is not used in the scripture. You cannot find these two words together. But the idea or concept is there. So at least one angel accompanies us. And I can tell you that if you need more than one, and God sees the need, He will send more. So praise the Lord for that. Let's go to Matthew chapter 18 and verse 10. And the Bible says, take heed that you do not despise one of these little ones, for I say to you that in heaven their angels always see the face of my Father who is in heaven. So Jesus makes it clear that children and adults, I would say, have angels. How many? It is not specified. Notice Psalm 34, verse 7. The angel of the Lord encamps all around those who fear Him and delivers them. Praise the Lord for that. Amen. We have a lot to be thankful for. Let's go to Hebrews chapter 1, verse 13 and 14. But to which of the angels has He ever said, sit at my right hand till I make your enemies your footstool? Are they not all ministering spirits sent forth to minister for those who will inherit salvation? So praise the Lord, we have angels. We're not to worship the angels, we're to worship God. I want to make that clear. Now I want to take you to a scene in the book of Acts chapter 12. Peter was in jail. The Lord sent an angel to get him out of jail. And God's children, his companions, were praying for him, praying for Peter. And Peter came and knocked at the door. And a little girl came to answer the door. Acts chapter 12, verse 13, and as Peter knocked at the door of the gate, a girl named Rhoda came to answer. When she recognized Peter's voice, because of her gladness, she did not open the gate, but ran in and announced that Peter stood before the gate. But they said to her, you are beside yourself. Yet she kept insisting that it was so, so they said, it is his angel. So you see, we have angels. Praise the Lord for that.
0: Amen.
1: Amen. Amen. I'm so glad that we do. Pastor Loma King, this is your 3-minute question. And okay. I think this one might take 3 minutes here. Is it really necessary for us Christians to be vaccinated or just continue to pray for God's protection only? This is from Jeff.
3: Okay. I think that this is important to answer because we're living in a day and age where this question has become a very relevant one. But I want to say right away, and I'm going to reiterate this at the very end of my question, to take or not to take the vaccine is a personal choice. I think that's something that we really have to, as Christians, back up and take a breath on, because this has taken on a nature that God never intended. Yet vaccines are not new. Vaccines have been a part of our lives. I travel, and my wife and I travel. We've traveled to more than 60 countries, and there were times when we went to certain parts of the world where the CDC said, before you go there, you need a vaccine because this typhoid and malaria, and it's very, very prevalent in that part of the country. We went to another part of the world. They said, well, have you gotten the vaccine for this? Well, if you go there, this is very prevalent and it's highly contagious. It's claimed people's lives. You need a vaccine for that. So we've had vaccines long before COVID-19 ever became an issue. With the vaccines, we definitely pray, because vaccines are not 100% but there's an attitude of prayer. And as we've discovered, when we trust in the Lord, as the Israelites have, the Lord provide for them. And he said, I will put none of the diseases upon you.

0: you that I put upon the Egyptians. So there's a point, there's an accent of disobedience that comes to the surface. But let me just share with you some of the vaccines that we've been familiar with. And let me also add another component here. People think of this vaccine primarily as some kind of prohibition, some kind of infringement on our rights. Well, you know, there are prohibitions in all aspects of life. When you travel on a plane, there are ordinances, there are laws that govern what you can and cannot do on a plane. Now, they say, it's your option, but you won't be on this plane. You can't even do something as yell, hijack. That's a crime. But you might say, I was just kidding. They'll cart you off that plane and may arrest you for just that simple infraction. But you might say, I was just kidding. My father, the man who gave me life, when the smoking ordinance came out and you couldn't smoke anywhere, he said, they are violating my rights. I said, Dad, it's not that bad because there are people that don't want to breathe your smoke. They also have rights. So understand the context of these things. We have influenza, chickenpox, diphtheria, Ebola, polio, rabies, tetanus, tuberculosis, hepatitis, mumps, measles. All have had vaccines. So this is not something that's brand new. And keep in mind, the whole context of this is not that there are not possibly side effects. People die frequently, and in some cases less or more, from just the simple vaccines that they may have taken. The whole purpose behind this vaccine, as I understand it, is to make sure that this COVID-19 virus does not rampantly duplicate what happened in the 1920s when millions, about 20 million people died, upwards of that. But once again, I say all medications do have side effects. Mm-hmm. Educate yourself, but please do not become a victim of people that are proponents of propaganda or conspiracy theories. That's going to mess you up. And as a Christian, let's not hold other people accountable for something that's simply a choice. It's your choice to choose whether or not to take the vaccine.
1: Mm-hmm.
2: Well said. Well said. It's good. Your choice. Absolutely. Pastor Dinsey, I know God created many other worlds to which he could have cast the devil down. Why then did he have to cast the devil to earth?
3: That is a very good question. I have to say that several years ago I decided to research this because it is a concern for many people, because a quick reading of Revelation 12, you can almost come to that conclusion. But let's take a look at these things. I have to say that there's a misunderstanding, because the devil was not immediately cast down to the earth when he sinned. He was cast out of heaven, where the Bible does not state. It is in Revelation chapter 12 that we have a picture of what happens. Let's take a look first at the thought that God has towards us. So Jeremiah chapter 29, verse 11, for I know the thoughts that I think toward you, says the Lord, thoughts of peace and not of evil, to give you a future and a hope. So the earth created by God, it was to have a future and a hope and not of evil. But eventually Satan comes down to this earth to tempt Adam and Eve. And so then after he tempts Adam and Eve and they fall into sin is when Satan could be cast to this earth. So he can have a headquarters here. He usurped the dominion that God gave to Adam. Let's take a quick look at Revelation 12. Beginning in verse 7, and war broke out in heaven. Michael and his angels fought with the dragon and his angels fought, but they did not prevail, nor was their place found for them in heaven any longer. They could not live there. So the great dragon was cast out, that serpent of old called the devil and Satan. Now notice the context of him being cast down to the earth, who deceives the whole world. So after he deceives the then world, which was Adam and Eve, he was cast to the earth, and his angels were cast out with him, and headquarters became the earth. So this is the reason why the devil has headquarters here. This is as much as we can share in the limited time.
1: Mm-hmm.
2: Okay.
1: Well, amen.
2: I wish he wasn't here. But Jill,
1: this is a true statement.
2: Jill will come to you on this question here. How can I spiritually protect my baby granddaughter from the enemy? I ask because her mother is Wiccan and believes in the third eye, etc., and her father is agnostic.
1: Wow. That's a serious place to be in. We know we don't wrestle against flesh and blood, but against principalities and powers and spiritual wickedness in high places. I would say there's three things. There's more than that, but we're going to talk about three in the time that we have. The first thing you can do is pray. Philippians 1, verse 19. Paul says, I know that this will turn for my deliverance through your prayer and the supply of the Spirit of Jesus Christ. Did you catch that? Prayer combined with the work of the Holy Spirit, it brings deliverance. Paul says, this will turn to my deliverance. Do you want your baby granddaughter to be delivered spiritually? Prayer combined with the working of the Holy Spirit will bring deliverance. Luke 21, we see Jesus speaking to Simon Peter. Luke 21, 31 and 32. The Lord said, Simon, Simon, indeed Satan has asked for you, that he may sift you as wheat, but I have prayed for you, that your faith would not fail. And when you have returned to me, or when you've been converted, strengthen your brethren. You see, prayer is our first line of defense. It's our primary weapon against the enemy. It is our stronghold place of power. So the first thing you can do is pray. The second thing you can do is trust. We don't have time to go into this, but in 2 Chronicles 20, we see the Ammonites and the Moabites coming against the children of Judah. And Jehoshaphat is terrified. And what does the Lord say in verse 17? You do not need to fight in this battle. Set yourselves, stand still, and see the salvation of the Lord who is with you. So you can trust the salvation, the spiritual protection of your granddaughter to the Lord Jesus Christ. The third thing we do is praise. Now that seems counterintuitive when you're facing spiritual warfare. But we see this in 2 Chronicles 20, verse 20. When they began to sing in praise, the Lord set ambushes against the enemy and they were defeated. Amen. So when you praise in the midst of spiritual warfare, God shows up and he himself will bring deliverance.
2: Wonderful. Amen. That's a tough situation to be in. Pastor Loma King, we heard on a previous segment that our testimonies will follow us into eternity, but we thought we will not remember anything of our life on earth. The Bible says the former things will not come to mind. This is from Ron and Debbie.
0: Okay. The former things, as I understand this passage, the former things are the sinful things, the dark things of this earth. There are things that I'm sure, as you're listening to the answer, you would wish you had never seen. And you, as you get older, you say, you know what? I just saw something that brought that thought back. And it happened so many years ago. That has happened to me on intermittent times in our lives. And I think all of us at one point may have heard a song or may have smelled a perfume or a cologne or may have been in a particular place. And we often said, wow, this reminds me of where I was when I was 6 years old. Man, I thought I'd never remember that. Those are the things. And we have sounds that might remind us of an accident that occurred. We have had instances where we have said, you know what, I heard about your story and it reminded me of the abuse I went through when I was growing up. These bad things will not haunt us in our memories, because if anyone is in Christ, he's a new creation. Old things are passed away.
1: That's
0: behold,
1: right.
0: All things become new. And in Revelation, that's the last renewing. First of all, salvation from the penalty of sin. Secondly, daily salvation from the power of sin.
1: That's right.
0: But finally, salvation from the presence of sin, not the blessings of God. And you find in Hebrews 10 verse 17, even the Lord says this, their sins and their lawless deeds I will remember no more. What about the wicked? Psalm 37:10, for yet a little while and the wicked shall be no more. Indeed, you will look carefully for his place, but it shall be no more. But what about the righteous? Revelation 5. They sang a new song saying, you are worthy to take the scroll and to open its seals, for you were slain and have redeemed us to God by your blood out of every tribe and tongue and people and nation. And I want to tell you, throughout eternity, we will talk about the joy of redemption.
1: Amen.
2: Amen. Amen. Amen. Thank you for that. Pastor Dinsey, I heard someone say that there are people walking around who do not know that their probation has closed. Is this true? And if so, does that mean that they do not get prompted by the Holy Spirit anymore? I'm not sure if I understand this. This is from Marlene.
3: We had a similar question in some other program that is very similar to this. The question that you're asking is, does this mean they are not prompted by the Holy Spirit anymore? The people that may have committed, I would say, the unpardonable sin, they will not respond to the Holy Spirit. In other words, they have rejected God's grace, God's offer of mercy over and over again, refusing to repent. And God knows when that time comes, because that the person will not repent, and that person is said to have committed the unpardonable sin, and in essence, the probation for that person has closed. So it would, even if he lived 1,000 years or more, and the Holy Spirit kept appealing moment after moment, time after time, that person would not repent. In other words, that person is sealed in his decision. He has cemented himself. He has persisted and continued to refuse the appeal, the gift of repentance. So, let's look at Luke chapter 12, verse 10. And anyone who speaks a word against the Son of Man, it will be forgiven him. But to him who blasphemes against the Holy Spirit, it will not be forgiven. Here, blaspheme is equal to speak against, and to attribute the working of God, the working of the Holy Spirit, as to the work of the devil, that the devil is doing this instead of God. So the word blaspheme is either committed in quality or in attitude. The person has an attitude, I don't need God, I'm going to do my own thing, and basically walks away from God and refuses to ever, ever come back. The Lord continues to appeal, but eventually God in his infinite knowledge knows this person will not repent and just leaves the person to their sin. And so that is the condition of the people that commit the unpardonable sin. Who they are, we don't know. God only knows.
2: Wow. Wow. I've been enjoying all of these questions and answers that you all have been providing from the Word. We are getting ready to enter our bonus round. So we have some extra questions, and I'll just put it out there, and whoever grabs them, and we'll go from there.
0: Could I make a quick point?
2: Absolutely.
0: I don't often do this, but this, And I appreciate what Pastor Dingy just said, but there's one person in the Bible that you could see that this unpardonable sin was talked about, Pharaoh, who hardened his heart. And when he hardened his heart, that was the closing of the door to any reception from God's Word.
2: Wow, excellent point. You were going to say something?
1: I was going to, and I know we're kind of jumping into this. I'm not trying to step over on that. I was just thinking how the sun will melt some ice, right? And yet it hardens clay. And so when we look at that, sometimes we get confused and we say, well, God hardened Pharaoh's heart. Wait a minute. Did God not want Pharaoh to be saved? But yet the sun is the same. It's the effect. It does not change from the sun. It changes from our own hearts.
3: There we go.
1: So that means Pharaoh repeatedly hardened his heart against God because it was like the clay and it was hardened, where someone else would have melted and would have turned to God. So the difference is in the person.
2: Excellent illustration. Ice and clay. Why did the Israelites in the book of Exodus kill some of the people, if not most, who were residing in the places that they conquered, where in fact, before that, they were told by God that they shouldn't kill?
0: Okay. Well, who'd like to start with that one?
3: There's a scripture in Genesis, I think perhaps around Genesis 26, if I'm not mistaken, where God is talking to Abraham, and he says, I'm going to give you this land. But basically, he was not able to do that. And it says, because the iniquity of the Amorites is not yet full. So when the people of Israel come on the scene and they are following the Lord with all of their heart, the Lord used them as an instrument to punish these people. And they had a terrible task of killing these people. But it was the result of those people. We were talking again, people rejecting God's grace. And God appealed to them time after time to repent and turn to God's ways. And they would not. So eventually, the cup of their iniquity was full.
1: It's Genesis 15, verse 16. It says, in the fourth generation, they shall return here, for the iniquity of the Amorites is not yet complete.
3: Thank you.
1: So I love what you said, Pastor Johnny, because God is long-suffering. God is merciful. God gave, if you study it, 400 years for the Amorites to turn back to God and to repent and to open up their heart. There were many times over those 400 years where he wooed and he asked, called for their heart, and they refused persistently over and over again. So God extended great mercy.
3: Amen. Go ahead.
0: And the other thing is, God sees far more than we see.
2: Yes.
0: God sees what we call generational sin. Mm-hmm. Your Bible talks about this in Exodus, showing mercy to thousands of those that love me. But what he said earlier, that the iniquity of the father,
1: yes,
0: unto the children of the third and fourth generation of those who hate me. Mm-hmm. The Lord looks at the long record of humanity, mm-hmm, and he sees, based on the way that this family is, the children are going to be that way, mm-hmm, and the children's children are going to be that way, and the children's children's children are going to be that way. And that's why when you find in the Bible, and one of the verses that brings my mind to this thought was in Genesis 6, verse 5, which was a part of a presentation I recently did. It says, the Lord saw the wickedness of man, mm-hmm, was great in the earth, and that every intent of the thoughts of his heart were only evil continually.
2: Yeah. Mm-hmm.
0: So God is saying, this is not going to change. This is, yeah, how it's going to be. And that's why verse 6 says, and the Lord was very sorry that he had made man, mm-hmm, on the earth, and he was grieved in his heart, because he knew, that's why Noah, verse 8, found grace in the eyes of the Lord. The Lord says, Noah, you got to get your family ready, because this, same thing with Sodom and Gomorrah. Mm-hmm. Lot, you got to get out of here, because this is not changing.
1: Mm-hmm.
0: And you find the foresight of God is greater than the knowledge of man.
3: Mm-hmm. Mm-hmm.
0: The foresight of God is far greater than the knowledge of man.
3: Finally, for my part, is,
0: sure,
3: we have to remember 2 Peter 3:9. This says, God is not willing that any should perish, but that all should come to repentance. And so they exhausted, mm-hmm, their time, their mercy, for over 400,
1: yeah,
3: years.
1: Yeah.
3: God bared long with them, you know, and it was a terrible, terrible situation. And to avoid the whole world becoming corrupt, God had to eliminate these people.
1: Yeah. Mm-hmm.
3: Not willingly, but because they would not accept,
2: yes,
3: forgiveness.
2: Yeah.
1: If I could add one other thing, we cry for justice, do we not?
0: Yeah.
1: We say, okay, why are women being raped? Why are children abused? God, why don't you stand up? Why don't you do anything? I think of the souls under the altar in the fifth,
3: yes,
1: seal,
3: yes,
1: who,
3: yes,
1: cry out, how long, oh Lord, till you avenge? And then when God does, we get mad. And we say, why is God doing this?
3: Hmm.
1: Why did God command these people to be killed? Why is there justice when all along we asked for justice?
3: That's
1: and
3: right.
1: We wanted justice. Hmm. And when God says that cup of iniquity is full and it's time for justice to come, we say, oh no, we're not ready for justice now. You know, it's just interesting, the human heart.
3: That's right.
2: Yeah, absolutely.
0: The thing is, God's character is always on trial.
1: Yeah.
0: That's what the devil wants. He wants, mm-hmm, and that's why some people, my wife is very good at this, and I appreciate when she says this, when people say, you know, God took my mother. She said, no, God doesn't take
1: both. That's right.
0: He's not an assassin. He doesn't, oh, God needed another angel, so he, mm-hmm, took my daughter.
1: Mm-hmm.
0: He took my child. God does not pick people and pot shot them and snatch them from earth through death because he needs another angel, needs somebody to look down on us. We have to understand that all these beliefs impact in a negative or positive way, mm-hmm, the character of God. And what does the Bible say? He's long-suffering.
1: Yeah.
0: He's full of mercy. He's,
3: man,
0: a God of compassion. Mm-hmm. With loving kindness, he draws us. Mm-hmm. The devil wants God to be seen as somebody who is a tyrant.
1: Mm-hmm.
0: But like you said, mm-hmm, yes, we want justice. And when God stands up justice, why did he do that?
3: Yeah.
0: Let's trust the Lord. He's sovereign.
2: Yeah. Oh, man. Well said by all of you. On this question, this is directed specifically toward you, but anybody can pick this up as well.
0: Right.
2: It says, in a previous episode, you talked about people speaking in tongues. What about 1 Corinthians chapter 14, verses 27 and 28?
0: This,
2: sure, is from Sean.
0: Okay. Well, In 1 Corinthians, I'm going to read it to you right now. 1 Corinthians 14, verse 27 and 28. It says, and if anyone speaks in a tongue, let there be two or at the most three, each in turn, and let one interpret. But if there is no interpreter, let him keep silent in the church, and let him speak to himself and to God. Now, the supposition or the inference here, or the speculative thought is, he's saying something that only God and he understands. Well, if you look at the context and understand who Paul was speaking to the Corinthians. The Corinthians church was an international church in a port city where so many different nationalities got together to worship. And when they got together to worship, some of them decided to speak in their own languages. And Paul said, wait a minute. So you got to read the whole passage. He says, I would rather speak in 5 words in my understanding than 10,000 words in an unknown, in the King James Version, unknown tongue, unknown to the hearers, but not to God. So if I decide to break out in Swahili or German right now, Jill will say, what did he say? I'm sure you'd say
2: that. I'll be lost.
0: What did he say? And I'm going on for 15 minutes. But who understands? God does, because there's nothing that God doesn't understand. So put the context together. This is not some language that is unknown to humanity, simply unknown to those who are hearing. That's why he says, if there's no interpreter, don't do it, because you're just talking to you and God, because God understands everything.
2: Mm-hmm. Amen. Well said. Now, this isn't on the list here, but I want to throw this question out real quick when our time's dwindling. Why do you all enjoy studying the Bible?
0: Go ahead, Jill.
1: I love studying the Word of God because we understand His character. Pastor John just talked about that. And we understand that God is a God of love. And we understand who we are as His child. And every time I study the Word of God, it changes me. I love that.
3: Amen. Amen. It draws us to God and gives us peace and confidence in knowing that this world is not our final home. There is a better home for us that God has prepared.
2: Praise God for that.
0: And I don't have to guess as much. I can receive instruction that I know is reliable. My GPS sometimes doesn't tell me the truth.
2: Amen.
0: God's word always does.
2: Yes, this is the instructions that every man should follow. We're going to go take a brief break, and we will be right back. Stick around.
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5: Well, you know, my thought is, you know, Jesus has promised, I will be with you always, even until the end of the world. There may be someone that is watching or listening and has turned away from the Lord, and maybe something you've heard is saying, maybe I should go back to church. Maybe I should go back to Jesus. Hear His voice and follow Him with all of your heart. You will be blessed.
4: Amen. Amen. I was in Ephesians chapter 6. I was thinking of Carrie's question with your baby granddaughter who is in a home that is not very safe as far as spiritually. And I was thinking about the armor of God and what an incredible thing to be clothed with the armor of God and have the breastplate of righteousness and the sword of the Spirit and the helmet of salvation. I just want to encourage you, you can pray that promise over your granddaughter every day that she would be clothed with the armor of God.
5: Amen. Amen.
3: Yes, and I want to speak to Christians, especially in these days where we are, as a nation, getting back to what we call normal. 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If we centralize ourselves focusing on God's Word, we will always be balanced, and we would not be children tossed to and fro in these times of challenge and controversy.
2: Amen, amen. Thank you all for so much for what you have provided and for studying the Word of God and giving these answers to these questions. Amen. Yes, it's great to have you. And thank you for tuning in. You know, make sure that you take the time out of your day to study God's Word. That is the best thing that you can do. Accept Jesus as your personal Lord and Savior. We'll see you next time. God bless you.
4: Amen.
6: Now the weather forecast for Strong Tower Radio. For Michigan's UP, a small chance of isolated showers continues through the rest of the afternoon. We'll otherwise be mostly cloudy with a high of 53 degrees and winds out of the southwest. We'll stay mostly cloudy overnight, lows down to 43 degrees with a western breeze at 5 to 10 miles an hour. In northern Michigan, we're going to have a 50% chance of rain through the rest of the afternoon. We'll have mostly cloudy skies and a high of 58 degrees. Then a 20% chance of showers early Sunday night, mostly cloudy skies sticking around as lows cool down to 37 degrees. For southern Michigan, a 20% chance of showers this afternoon. We are going to have partly sunny skies with a high of 61 degrees. We will have partly cloudy conditions overnight as well. Lows back down to 46 degrees and winds out of the southwest. For central Illinois, a 20% chance of afternoon showers. We're going to have highs up to 68 degrees and winds out of the south up to 20 miles an hour. A 30% chance of rain for our Sunday night. Lows will be back down to 51 degrees. For Strong Tower Radio, I'm meteorologist Scott Cook.
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8: 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These fees can be expensive, as we have discussed in another segment of our Debt Domino series. 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The term of the new loan. The term of the loan is the length of time that you will have the loan. 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That is a good thing. The prepayment penalty. Try to say that three times quick. Prepayment penalty. Prepayment penalty. Anyways, some loans have a prepayment penalty. That is a fee that you have to pay if you pay off the loan ahead of schedule or ahead of the end date. We touched on that also in another segment of our Debt Domino series. The point here is, make sure to read the fine print and understand the terms of the prepayment penalty before you refinance, not during the refinance. That would make a whole lot of sense now, would it? So if you're considering refinancing your loan, it is important to shop around and compare rates. Why? Because you can get different things, different terms, different outcomes from different lenders. So you should shop around and do your comparison. You should also consider your individual circumstances and decide what is the best option for you. As you can imagine, you can refinance just about any and every loan that you currently have outstanding. But for this segment in our Debt Domino series on refinancing, we will go deeper in just two areas: mortgage refinancing and credit card refinancing, which is better known as balance transfers. So again, the principles that I just mentioned can be applied to any loan that you want to refinance, but we're only going to deal with two in this segment here on refinancing, and that is mortgage refinancing and credit card refinancing, which is better known as balance transfers. First, let us look at credit card refinancing. Now, credit card refinancing, or more appropriately termed, a credit card balance transfer, is a transaction that moves your debt from one credit card to another. In another part of this series, I talked about robbing Peter to pay Paul is like borrowing from MasterCard to pay Visa. Well, yeah, that definitely is. What we're talking about here is a form of robbing Peter to pay Paul, but you're not actually doing it month in, month out, where you're using MasterCard to pay Visa, and then the next month you're using Visa to pay MasterCard, and the month after that, MasterCard to pay Visa. No, no, no. Or even worse yet, you got a daisy chain of credit cards, MasterCard, Visa, Amex, Discover, blah, blah, blah, on and on. You're just cycling through, trying to stay ahead of it. Not good. Not good at all. But in any event, you know, the balance transfer is where you are taking debt from one credit card and moving it to another. Now, this can be a good option if you want to save money on interest or if you want to consolidate your debt. When you do a balance transfer, you will typically be charged a balance transfer fee. Now, if you're considering that balance transfer and that balance transfer fee, keep this in mind. The fee, that balance transfer fee, will be charged when you move from the old credit card to the new credit card, and it can be up to 5%, typically 3% to 5%. Some credit cards actually do more, but usually it's in that range, 3% to 5% of the amount that you are transferring. So for instance, if you're going to do a $10,000 balance transfer, you can expect to pay $300 to $500 just for the transfer alone. So, before you make any payment on that new credit card, your balance will be a minimum of $10,300 or $10,500, depending on the balance transfer fee rate. So keep that in mind. That balance transfer, I think, must be over 20 years ago. That was the last time I saw a free balance transfer offer. Ever since then, there's always, and read the fine print, they'll say the minimum balance transfer fee will either be $200 or 5%, whichever is greater. Think about that. So if you only wanted to transfer, you know, like, I don't know, $1,000, they're still going to charge you like, you know, 7%, 9%, whatever that balance transfer fee rate is. It will be either 200 or 7%, whichever is greater. So on $1,000, the 200 would be greater. You'd be paying 12, what? That's like a 20% bump up just so that you can get that 0%. Oh, folks, come on, let's think about this thing here. Anyways, we'll get into that at some other time. We're just talking strictly on refinancing your credit card, otherwise known as a balance transfer. One of the things you must look out for is that balance transfer fee. Another thing that you want to look out for is the interest rate on the new credit card. Make sure that the interest rate on the new credit card is lower than the interest rate on your current credit card. This is most important, folks. Most important. Many a numerical neophytes get snared in the credit card cross currents and eventually drown in the whirlpool of washed out Wonga. That, my friends, mean they are drowning in debt. For example, the credit card company offers you a tempting 0% interest rate on balance transfers for X months. Let's say 12, 18, or 24 months. It really doesn't matter. The thing is, you, taken in by the tempting offer, immediately transfer your credit card balance to take advantage of this 0% rate. But your habits have not been reformed, and you continue to spend using debt. And before you know it, at the end of the 0% interest period, your balance is now $15,000, and the interest rate is now 24.99%, whereas it was 14.99% on the old card, and the balance was only $10,000 on the old card. Your balance went up by $15,000, and because you didn't pay off everything, you now are paying 10 percentage points higher. And to add insult to injury, the credit card company may then slap you with back interest on the unpaid balance transfer. Yeah, you heard right. If you did not pay off the initial balance that was transferred over, you may be assessed that 24.99% rate on the unpaid balance going all the way back to day one. How do you like that offer now? Be careful of the new interest rate when refinancing a credit card or doing a balance transfer. The grace period. You want to be cognizant of the grace period. The grace period is the time period during which you do not have to pay interest on new purchases. Make sure that the new credit card has a grace period so that you can pay off your balance before you start accruing interest. Another hidden gem is that many people don't realize that the grace period typically only applies to purchases and not to cash advances. Some, mistakenly that is, take a cash advance thinking that they have 25 or 30 days to pay it back without incurring any interest. They, my friends, are mistaken. Quite often, the interest begins to accrue the very day you take the cash advance, on top of a cash advance fee that is typically charged. Think about that. Not only do you have to pay interest right away, but they may still charge you 3, 5, 7, 9% just to take the cash advance. Talk about fee on top of fee, stacking anyone? Yeah, be careful when you think about the grace period. It might end up being very disgraceful rather than being graceful. The balance transfer period. Yeah, there's a period in which the balance transfer offer is actually good and afterward it expires. The balance transfer period is the time period during which you will not be charged any interest on the balance that was transferred. Make sure that you make regular monthly payments and that you pay off your balance before the balance transfer period ends so that you do not have to pay the balance transfer fee. Again. Many folk think that they have the entire balance transfer period to lollygag before making a payment on that balance. That is 0% interest for 18 months. I'm not going to make a payment until the 17th month. Oh my goodness. No, no, no, no, no. In most cases, they are sadly mistaken. Miss a payment 1 month and boom, interest is slapping you in the face and potentially at a higher rate than the normal credit card interest rate. Be careful and know the terms of the balance transfer period. Folks, if you're considering a balance transfer, that is a credit card refinancing option, it is important to shop around and compare rates from different lenders. You should also read the fine print and understand the terms of the balance transfer before you make a decision. Again, we get tempted, we get lured in, we see this great offer, more miles, more points, more benefits, more this, lower that, lower this, lower the other thing, and we're, boom, signing on the dotted line. And then after we sign on the dotted line and done the financial transaction, now we want to go back and read the paperwork to see what did I just get myself into. That is cart horsing. That's what I call it, cart horsing. That's where you're putting the cart before the horse. Wrong way, man, wrong way. You want to read these things before, understand before, gain a good knowledge before making that decision to transfer that balance. Now, here are some of the benefits of a credit card balance transfer. Lower interest rate. Yes, we've talked about that. If you can transfer your debt to a credit card with a lower interest rate, you can save money on interest. No balance transfer fee. Please, someone tell me what card exists like that. But there are some. I just don't know of any. There are some credit cards that offer balance transfer offers with no balance transfer fee. Now, without question, this can save you money. No fee on the transfer and a lower interest rate, which is the reason why you were tempted to sign up for the transfer in the first place. That, I would say, is a good deal. And of course, the third benefit we just talked about is the grace period. Most credit cards offer a grace period on new purchases, which means that you do not have to pay interest on the new purchase for a certain period of time. I will stress again, that is not the case for cash advances. Now, those are some of the benefits. Here are some of the risks of a credit card balance transfer. The balance transfer fee. Again, most credit card companies do charge a balance transfer fee. This can be anywhere from 3% to 5%, as we've previously mentioned. 3% to 5% of the amount you are transferring. Interest rate changes. If the interest rate on the new credit card goes up, guess what? Your monthly payments will go up, and it may negate the purpose of the balance transfer in the first place. But it's a risk, and it's a risk you accept when you do a credit card balance transfer. Late payments. Now, whereas late payments is a risk even if you don't do a credit card balance transfer, it is particularly of note if you did do a credit card balance transfer. It is a particular risk. Why? If you make a late payment on the new credit card, you may not only be charged a late fee, as you would on your existing credit cards, but you may have forfeited the balance transfer grace period, as well as having to pay back interest on the entire unpaid balance transfer. So, if you are considering a credit card balance transfer, it is important to weigh the benefits and the risks carefully. You should shop around and compare rates from different lenders before you make a decision. Alrighty? So now, let's look at some home refinancing. But first, what do Grace Groner, Sylvia Bloom, Leonard Gagowski, and Donald and Mildred Othmer all have in common? They were simple people doing simple things that led to an extraordinary savings. They understood and practiced the age-old saying that it is not what you make, but what you save. And save they did. At the end of their life, their savings were as follows. Grace Groner, secretary, $7 million. Sylvia Bloom, legal secretary, $9 million. Leonard Gagowski, shopkeeper, $13 million. And Donald and Mildred Othmer, university professor, textile buyer. Woo! $750 million. A penny saved is truly a penny earned. But wait, Jesus asked the question, what does it profit a man if he gain the whole world and lose his own soul? Or what shall a man give in exchange for his soul? If your answer isn't nothing, then I invite you to know this Jesus, who promises to give you what money can't buy, that is, your soul's satisfaction and salvation. So now we looked at credit card refinancing, otherwise known as the credit card balance transfer, and now we're going to look into the mortgage refinancing business. Most people are familiar with the concept of mortgage refinancing. You see a better rate, you refinance. Need extra money for college education or home improvement? Refinance. Want to purchase a vacation home or investment property? Yeah. Care for a loved one? Yeah. Do a once-in-a-lifetime splurge? Yeah. Refinance. But what about this mortgage refinance thing? Let's take a look. Mortgage refinancing is the process of replacing your existing mortgage with a new one. This can be done to get a lower rate, a lower interest rate that is, a shorter term, or to take advantage of other benefits such as a cash-out refinance. Now, there are a few things to consider before refinancing your mortgage. Thing number one, the current interest rate. If you can get a lower interest rate on your new mortgage, it will save you money in the long run. However, you need to take into account closing costs and finance-related costs associated with refinancing. Some lenders promote a low interest rate, but some have unreal closing costs and other fees. The way to determine the true cost of a loan is not to just look at the advertised interest rate, but to get the annual percentage rate, or the APR. The APR is a useful way to compare different loans, because it allows you to see the total cost of borrowing money, not just the interest rate. So, for example, if you refinanced a $200,000 loan at 30 years at 6% and $7,000 in closing costs, your APR would be 6.32%. Let's go those numbers over again. You refinanced $200,000 and you had the term for 30 years, 6% interest rate, and about $7,000 in closing costs. If you look at all of those things, keep in mind the interest rate is 6%, your APR would be 6.32%. That's a full third of a percentage point higher than the advertised rate of 6%. So one bank may advertise a 3% interest rate but have an APR of 7.5%, while another may advertise a 4% interest rate but have an APR of 4.05%. Be careful. In this example, the second bank would actually be a better deal because it offers a comparable interest rate at 4%, but a much lower APR of 4.05%. Whereas in the first example, you had 3% of an interest rate, but a 7.5% APR. Not good business. So be careful. While the APR is a good tool, it is based on an estimate, not actual, but an estimate of the interest and fees you will pay over the life of the loan. The actual amount of interest and fees that you pay may indeed be different. The term of the loan. If you refinance into a shorter term, your monthly payments will be higher, no doubt about that. But you will pay off your mortgage sooner. This can save you money in interest in the long run. Equally true, if you extend out your term, say from 15 years to 30 years, your payment will be lower, but the overall interest will be higher, much, much higher. You must also take into account when you're considering refinancing your particular financial situation. Make sure that you can afford the higher monthly payments if you refinance into a shorter term. You may be giddy, oh, yippee, yahoo, hooray! You may be totally giddy at the thought of paying off your home loan in half the time, but can you afford it? Huh? Also, in the case of a cash-out refi, where you refinance the mortgage and take out some extra cash for other purposes, you may find yourself in the odd position of paying long-term on a short-term depreciating asset. For instance, many people do a cash-out refi to buy a car, of all things, for let's say $30,000. You will end up paying interest for the next, let's say, 30 years. I mean, think about it. You refied into a 30-year mortgage. You are now going to pay for that car for the next 30 years, while the car may only last you 10 years and only be worth $5,000 at the time you get rid of it. Let's think about that math again. I'm paying for 30 years on a car that only lasts me 10 years and is worth 1/6 the value at the time I get rid of it. Does that make for good math to anyone? Really? You should also make sure that you have enough equity in your home to qualify for a new mortgage. 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

0: instance, a refi may cost $7,500 and save you $150 a month. 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So 50 months will be 4 years and 2 months. If another refi is done, or the home is sold at the end of the third year, then the original refi ended up costing you at least $1,800 more than if you hadn't done the refi in the first place. Why is that? Because again, it takes a little over 4 years to recoup the cost of the refi, which was $7,500 in this example. And if you ended up refinancing again before those 4 years, and mind you, it might actually make sense to refinance again prior to those 4 years and 2 months. The point here is, if you do it, you would have wasted at least $1,800, because you would have refinanced with at least another 12 to 14 months left. And if you do the math, 12 to 14 months times the 150 ends up with a minimum of $1,800 and potentially even up to $2,100. So this gets even worse. This business of you losing out gets even worse if the closing costs were higher and the refinance mortgage was exited even sooner. So if your closing costs were, say, $12,000, and you did the exact same thing, you'd be wasting even more money than the $1,800. Or if you exited the mortgage, say, after 1 year as opposed to 3 years in our example, you again would have wasted a whole lot more money than if you hadn't refinanced in the first place. So if you're considering refinancing your home loan, it is important to weigh the benefits and risks carefully. You should also shop around and compare rates from different lenders before, and I stress it again, before you make a decision. Well, folks, that's it. We have now come to the end of yet another segment in our Debt Domino series on refinancing. But before you go, before we sign off, I want to leave you with these two things. When it comes to debt, you ought to remember these two things. First, the Bible says to avoid all types of personal debt, no matter what clever terms are used to describe it, and this is due to the master-servant bondage nature that is inherent to debt, as Proverbs 22, verse 7 tells us. The second thing to remember is that if you feel compelled to take on debt, let it be the debt of love, as Romans 13, 8 instructs us. Well, folks, this is Lyndon Davis signing off. We'll see you next time. Take care and God bless.
1: 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When we see the snow outside, it can remind us of more than just cold. 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

0: 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You've sent me your favorite songs, and I'm ready to play while you sing along. And if you don't remember all the words, don't worry, they're on the screen. 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
0: The Word of God is packed full of reasons we have to rejoice that God sent His Son to earth, not as an experiment, but as a total game changer, the ultimate extreme makeover for mankind. By Christ giving His life, giving us full access to the Father, offering grace, mercy, forgiveness of sin, and the multitude of promises and blessings, humanity has a choice to no longer be bound by sin. But rather we can experience everlasting life in this world and anticipate what God is preparing for us when this world comes to an end. That fills me with joy. And it doesn't have to be Christmas for me to sing this very first request, so I want you to lift your voice and sing with me as we sing Joy to the World.

Amen. I love songs that speak of joy. And here's another one that is one I remember singing in church when I was a kid. It was a lot of fun then and still is.

0: Oh, yes, the joy of the Lord is our strength. It's something we can truly sing about. You've got time to grab a drink of water and take a breath and come back for the next part, all right? See you soon.
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0: Hi, and welcome back to Your Favorites by Request. I have a dear friend, John Lomacane, that has joined me.
2: Tim, anytime you say, come and sing, I'm happy to be there.
0: Great, because I love what you add to the program. And, you know, friends are well, they're wonderful to have. Good to be able to call in time of trouble. And, you know, there's a couple of songs in the secular world, like Lean on Me, and You've Got a Friend in Me, and Just Call on My Name, I'll Be There. You know, songs like that that are friend-oriented songs. And we have a lot of friends that watch this program.
2: That's right.
0: They send me their request, and we sing their request, so they remain my friends that way. Some are conditional. No, you're not conditional. Friends.
2: That's right.
0: But we have a friend in Jesus that we can reach out to anytime, night or day. And I received this request, and I love this song. It takes me back a few years, and I think you might know it well,
2: yeah,
0: too. So let's just sing this together.
2: We'll
0: reach out to Jesus.

0: Amen. That takes me back to my camp meeting days.
1: Right.
0: And I always say this, but most of those are New York City, upstate New York, Brooklyn. And this one of those evangelistic songs when the evangelist hasn't come out to preach yet, but the song leader is getting the crowd warmed
1: right.
0: up.
1: That's
0: and this
1: right.
0: is one of those songs
2: yeah,
0: that he
2: that
0: would
2: was
0: do.
2: Good. Yeah, and such meaning. He's reaching out to us if we just reach out to him. So here's another song talking about reaching out and his nearness to us. You'll recognize it.

0: just one touch. That's how powerful he is. He touched me and made me whole.
1: Amen.
0: Precious, precious. There are some great hymns in the hymnal, and page 520 in the Adventist hymnal has a great, great song, He Hideth My Soul. A wonderful Savior is Jesus my Lord. Well, we're just talking about how good he is, we'll just keep it up, right?
1: That's right.
0: We could go on for days, you know that, and for years. So

0: precious Lord. I love that.
1: Sweet.
2: Can't hear that song without thinking about Moses when he asked to see God's glory. The Lord said, you hide in that rock.
1: Mm-hmm.
2: And when I pass by, just peek.
1: Right.
2: And that alone was so grand that he had to have something covering his face when he came down from the mount.
1: And
2: when we think of our lives, why are we still here? Because he covers us with his hand.
1: Yeah.
2: I had a bird once run into a window in our home. Little bird, and he sat on the ground. It shocked me because I knew that it wasn't... Some of them do it intentionally to get your attention for the food, but I knew that this little one, a little sparrow, had just the glow of the sun. He thought he was continuing to fly outside, and he hit it with such force. And I was so hurt.
1: Yeah.
2: I went and picked him up, and I just closed my eyes and I prayed. Then I put a little red cloth on the outside table and laid him on there. And then I found, get something. I found a little dropper, and I squeezed water and just kept putting it in his mouth. And I closed my eyes and prayed again. And I just covered him with my hand just to warm him up. And I felt him twitching. And I laid him down. And in a matter of maybe 10 minutes, he stood up, kind of, I don't know if he gave me a glance to say thank you, but he looked at me and then he flew away.
1: He shook it off.
2: Thought, wow, the Lord does that to us. When we fall, sometimes life seems to be all ahead of us. We run into something that just stuns us.
1: Yeah.
2: And he hides us in his hand, covers our soul. And what a beautiful song.
1: Yeah, great imagery.
2: Praise God for that.
1: The craft of songwriting is so amazing, how songwriters can make things, you can see it as you're singing it. So that's a wonderful thing. This is a song for Carolyn, who has requested In Christ Alone. There are a couple of great songwriters, Keith and Kristen Getty, right? So we're going to sing this song for Carolyn. You sing it at home.

0: Now the weather forecast for Strong Tower Radio. For Michigan's UP, a small chance of isolated showers continues through the rest of the afternoon. Will otherwise be mostly cloudy with a high of 53 degrees and winds out of the southwest. Will stay mostly cloudy overnight. Lows down to 43 degrees with a western breeze at 5 to 10 miles an hour. In northern Michigan, we're going to have a 50% chance of rain through the rest of the afternoon. We'll have mostly cloudy skies and a high of 58 degrees. Then a 20% chance of showers early Sunday night. Mostly cloudy skies sticking around as lows cool down to 37 degrees. For southern Michigan, a 20% chance of showers this afternoon. We are going to have partly sunny skies with a high of 61 degrees. We will have partly cloudy conditions overnight as well. Lows back down to 46 degrees and winds out of the southwest. For central Illinois, a 20% chance of afternoon showers. We're going to have highs up to 68 degrees and winds out of the south up to 20 miles an hour. A 30% chance of rain for our Sunday night. Lows will be back down to 51 degrees. For Strong Tower Radio, I'm meteorologist Scott Cook.
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3: Many people wonder, how can we know what's healthy to eat? One week a food is good for us and the next week it's not. To know the answer, we need to study God's original plan for the human diet. In the Bible book of Genesis, God tells us what to eat. He says that He has given us every herb yielding seed, which includes grains, and trees that bear fruit, which includes fruits and nuts. Then He says, He has given us the herb of the field, or vegetables. Grains, fruits, nuts, and vegetables constitute the diet chosen for us by our Creator. And science now agrees that this is the healthiest diet for humans. 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

0: I hope you're enjoying the music today, folks. I'm your host, Jelaine Fenner, and it is time for another break, but stay tuned. I will be back with another hour of music.
1: Now the weather forecast for Strong Tower Radio. For Michigan's UP, a small chance of isolated showers continues through the rest of the afternoon. Will otherwise be mostly cloudy with a high of 53 degrees and winds out of the southwest. Will stay mostly cloudy overnight. Lows down to 43 degrees with a western breeze at 5 to 10 miles an hour. In northern Michigan, we're going to have a 50% chance of rain through the rest of the afternoon. We'll have mostly cloudy skies and a high of 58 degrees. Then a 20% chance of showers early Sunday night. Mostly cloudy skies sticking around as lows cool down to 37 degrees. For southern Michigan, a 20% chance of showers this afternoon. We are going to have partly sunny skies with a high of 61 degrees. We will have partly cloudy conditions overnight as well. Lows back down to 46 degrees and winds out of the southwest. For central Illinois, a 20% chance of afternoon showers. We're going to have highs up to 68 degrees and winds out of the south up to 20 miles an hour. A 30% chance of rain for our Sunday night. Lows will be back down to 51 degrees. For Strong Tower Radio, I'm meteorologist Scott Cook.
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1: Let me share something with you from 1 Peter chapter 3, beginning in verse 15 today. But sanctify the Lord God in your hearts, and always be ready to give a defense to everyone who asks you a reason for the hope that is in you, with meekness and fear. You know, somehow, Christians have let the predominant worldview of our day bully us into thinking that faith and reason don't belong together. Scientific journals make fun of Christians as uninformed simpletons, even though there are many bright Christian minds working in fields like geology, genetics, and physics. So much so that we're starting to see a resurgence in the study of intelligent design as a plausible theory of human origins. Peter reassures us in this passage that our faith is both reasonable and defensible. Our faith in Christ is not just a stab in the dark, it's rational. Those who argue that to be a Christian means to surrender your powers of logic haven't really grappled with the lofty themes presented in the pages of the Bible. Instead, they point to a few things they consider to be absurd, like accounts of miracles or supernatural events. But they conveniently ignore the context of those miracles or the weight of the arguments that support them. They write off Paul's encounter with Christ on the road to Damascus as impossible, for example, without reading and coming to grips with the brilliant writings of Paul in the New Testament that clearly demonstrate a life radically changed by something or somebody. Peter tells us to be ready to give an answer, to be ready to defend our faith with anybody who asks a question. It may be that they simply notice how much confidence you have, how calm your spirit is, and they want to know what gives you hope. Be ready, says Peter, to give an answer to that person. And then he says something really important. But when you give your answer, do it with meekness and fear. This is really important for a couple of reasons. First of all, a defense of the faith presented with the wrong attitude is actually an argument against it. Because the thing that prompts most questions about Christianity is how different your life is. An arrogant response will quickly counteract that perception. Secondly, the weight of the evidence is so strongly in our favor that it's easy to demolish opposition and humiliate our opponents. Peter is saying that our faith is not only defensible, it's overwhelmingly so. And we need to be careful that we lead people to Christ in a gentle, considerate way, so that they not only know we're right, they also know Jesus for themselves. So that's your task for today. Look carefully for someone who's looking for Jesus. That's just a better way to live.

0: 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There's more music to come.
1: 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I'm Mark Merrill with today's Family Minute. 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
5: Did you know that the number one killer of children 14 and younger is injury? This is Dr. Elmar Sakala for Lifelines. 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More than half of child injuries happen May through August, with July being the deadliest month, probably because when warm weather arrives, kids are more active. By making sure our kids are supervised in their activities, our kids can have a safe and enjoyable summer.
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0: Well, that will do it for me today, folks. You've been listening to Gospel Melodies with your host, Jelaine Fenner. And always remember, no matter what, all things work together for good to them that love the Lord and are called according to His purpose. I hope you have a great day. Bye.
1: Do you have a Seventh-day Adventist friend, or have you heard of the Seventh-day Adventist Church but don't know much about it? 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Again, To Tell the World on the founding of the Seventh-day Adventist Church is a free event held on Saturday, May 30th, beginning at 5 o'clock p.m. at the Owosso Seventh-day Adventist Enrichment Center, located at 1215 Summit Street in Owosso. 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
2: Now the weather forecast for Strong Tower Radio. For Michigan's UP, a small chance of isolated showers continues through the rest of the afternoon. We'll otherwise be mostly cloudy with a high of 53 degrees and winds out of the southwest. We'll stay mostly cloudy overnight, lows down to 43 degrees with a western breeze at 5 to 10 miles an hour. In northern Michigan, we're going to have a 50% chance of rain through the rest of the afternoon. We'll have mostly cloudy skies and a high of 58 degrees. Then a 20% chance of showers early Sunday night, mostly cloudy skies sticking around as lows cool down to 37 degrees. For southern Michigan, a 20% chance of showers this afternoon. We are going to have partly sunny skies with a high of 61 degrees. We will have partly cloudy conditions overnight as well. Lows back down to 46 degrees and winds out of the southwest. For central Illinois, a 20% chance of afternoon showers. We're going to have highs up to 68 degrees and winds out of the south up to 20 miles an hour. A 30% chance of rain for our Sunday night. Lows will be back down to 51 degrees. For Strong Tower Radio, I'm meteorologist Scott Cook.
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5: Welcome to American Indian and Alaska Native Living. I'm Dr. David DeRose. Today we've got an amazing show lined up for you, really cutting-edge research coming right out of Indian country. And to help us with the very important dialogue is my co-host, Dr. Joni Bakavoy. Joni, it's great to have you with us today.
6: Thank you. It's my pleasure. And I'm so excited to be part of this discussion because it's a really high priority topic for me.
5: This is a topic that not only got the eyes of the medical community, we're going to be talking about a study that was published in 2025 in one of the most prestigious medical journals, the Journal of the American Medical Association. But this particular study also generated huge interest in the public health community. One of my regular stops is the American Public Health Association meetings. A whole session of their annual gathering in the fall of 2025 was devoted to the paper that we're going to be focusing on. Joni, tell us a little bit about that paper and how we've been fortunate to have a couple of the co-authors with us today.
6: Well, it's definitely an important paper, and I'm not going to go into too much detail because I'm going to ask Michael and Jacob to share more of the details. This paper, to me, is one of the premier papers on mortality in Native populations, and it talks about so many of the challenging issues that we have in the statistics part, in documenting and identifying Native American populations. So, as a result, it means that we're underrepresenting mortality issues across the board for Native communities.
5: So we've been fortunate, like I said, to have two of the co-authors of the paper with us. Joni, who is in our virtual studio with us today?
6: So we have Dr. Michael and Dr. Jacob.
5: That's great. Jacob Bohr, we're glad that you've got an earned doctorate, and we're so thankful for Michael and his honorary doctorate that we've bestowed at American Indian and Alaska Native Living on you, Michael, if you were not aware of that. Joni, this is perfect. That's why I love working with Joni. She gives people the credit that their life experience deserves. So, Jacob, tell us a little bit about yourself first.
7: Sure. So my name's Jacob Bohr. I'm an associate professor at Boston University School of Public Health. And my background is as an epidemiologist and a demographer. So that means that I study epidemics and health patterns and populations. And it means demography that I study people. I look at how long people will live, who lives, who dies, who's born. So that's some of my work. And it's been a real privilege to collaborate with Michael and our colleagues on this project.
5: So Dr. Michael, tell us about yourself. I know a lot of folks know you. You're well known in Indian country, but I hope you're okay with us making sure that you get the recognition you deserve.
8: Well, I appreciate that because otherwise I come highly rejected. But that goes with the territory, I think, when you're Native in this country today. I just want to mention that, you know, first of all, it was a real privilege to work with Jacob, whose expertise is just phenomenal. And also, I want to recognize two of the other authors that played a major role in this study, and that's Dr. David Himmelstein, with the University of New York, and Steffi Woolhandler. And I'll just say that without them, without Jacob, and this really would have never come to fruition. And it's a real honor to have my name associated with this study, which was in the Journal of American Medicine. That'll probably be the first and last time, unless I'm a statistic in this study at some point.
5: So Joni's already kind of laid the foundation for the paper. I think a lot of folks are interested in the backstory, but before we hear the backstory, maybe just from the standpoint of you two who were involved putting the paper together, from your vantage point, just tell us again a little bit more detail about what this paper is, just what you were looking at, and then we'd like to hear about how it came about.
9: Jacob, please.
7: Well, the title of the paper is Life Expectancy of American Indian and Alaska Native Persons and Underreporting of Mortality and Vital Statistics. So that's a little bit of a mouthful, but we'll unpack that. So the title of the paper is Life Expectancy of American Indian and Alaska Native Persons and Underreporting of Mortality and Vital Statistics. And what the paper looks at is it's the first contemporary nationally representative sample where we look at a nationally representative sample of American Indian, Alaska Native persons and follow them up for about 10 years to look at mortality, which is to say to look at death outcomes. And we compare American Indian people with other racial and ethnic populations in the United States. And in doing so, we're able to address some of the major limitations and the major gaps in data sources that occur with mortality data for the American Indian population.
5: So Joni, tell us a little bit about why this paper so impacted you as a public health professional and as a Native American woman.
6: Well, because it's basically lying about what's really happening in Indian country, because we're underrepresented. We're not identified as we should be. And so when you do comparisons, you're not comparing apples to apples.
5: Mm-hmm. So, Michael, help us now. We hear about this fascinating study looking at some 10 years of mortality data, death statistics, and trying to really say who's Native and who's not, and how do you determine that? How did you guys determine that in your paper?
8: Well, it's the fact that when Native people die, that there's no consistency in making the determination if someone is Indian or non-Indian.
10: Mm-hmm.
8: And obviously, what happens then is the rates are never really accurate, have never really been accurately reported and recorded, which I think it's pretty common knowledge that American Indians across the board, that the first people of this land are oftentimes the worst off and have the worst outcomes across the board in terms of mortality and morbidity and just a host of other measures. And so much of the data that exists and the studies have been done really don't reflect the extent of the issues that are impacting Native communities. I mean, it's a significant lack of acknowledgement, and really, I think part of this nation's history is to erase the history, erase physically the Native population, but this is sort of a continuation of an inaccurate, for those that are even interested in the subject of our health, our well-being, and our data, mortality data specifically in this case, it really doesn't reflect the picture, the reality of Native people. And it really is, I'll just say this. I think it's another form of genocide.
10: Hmm.
8: There was an actual genocide in this nation when Native people and Europeans came in contact 500 some years ago. But the fact that there's still not accurate data reflecting what has happened to us, what is continuing to happen to us in terms of a whole host of issues, but mortality, this, again, as has been referenced, this is really the first time anybody's taken a deep dive into this topic.
7: I want to pick up on something that Michael's pointing to, which is around the issue of reporting of race and ethnicity on the death certificates and where some of this gap comes from. So the concept of race is, in this country, is self-identified. Mm-hmm. The gold standard way that we identify race is we ask someone, what is your race? Now, in a census form, when a census enumerator, census interviewer comes to your house and says, what is your race? Or if you get a form in the mail, you can self-identify, I am white or I am American Indian. But we don't have the same process for the deceased. When someone dies, they can't self-identify their race or ethnicity.
5: Obviously,
7: right? So instead, what happens is that it's the director of the funeral home or a medical examiner or some other third party who may not know how that person self-identifies or what that person's racial identity is. And so what you have is a situation in which people live their lives as American Indian, die, and then are not recorded as American Indian in death. And so there's a way in which what we're studying here in this study, by linking data where people have self-identified as American Indian to death certificates, where we know through that linkage what their racial identification was, there's a way in which we're sort of looking at these, unearthing these statistical unmarked graves in a way, right? These are people who were Native, who died but were not recorded as Native. And because they weren't recorded as Native, it looks like mortality rates are much lower in the Native community than they actually are. And that means that we don't know the extent of the health disparities. We don't know specifically what are the major causes, in an accurate way to be able to direct resources appropriately and shape policy.
5: So, Joni, how is this resonating with you?
6: Well, I think that last statement is true. It's so true. Well, everything he shared is very true. But it makes it really hard to identify where to focus, where our biggest issues are, how we're dying. And it also affects funding and it affects so many other things.
5: I appreciate the connection you're making, Joni, because Michael used the word, some of my listeners might say it was a very strong word. You used the term genocide in referring to data collection. But I think Joni's helping us connect those dots because we devote resources as a society to where there is need. So if we're saying there's no need somewhere, then we're not going to be able to address the problem. And so if First Nation peoples are being systematically misclassified, then, as Joni and as Jacob pointed out, there is going to be an undercommitment of resources in those areas. So I think the language is striking, Michael, I'll be honest with you, but as I'm processing it, I'm saying, well, you know, you have some rationale for using that term. Michael?
8: Yes. I think, at least in my lived experience, and it's only one experience, a real issue in this country is the fact that Native people are largely invisible.
5: Hmm.
8: You do have reservation communities where there are significant populations, but you get out in the greater, the world, the non-Native world, and people don't necessarily see us, see Native people, don't necessarily recognize Native people. And although there's been a century or so of speaking to the issue of diversity, at least in my personal experience and what I've seen over the past 40 or 50 years and 74 years on the planet, there really is an issue of invisibility. People don't see us because our population is so much smaller and we're not represented in many arenas. And one example I'll give you is in the foundation arena.
5: Hmm.
8: When I've done some research and looked at the numbers, the number of Native people who sit on boards of directors of nonprofits is really insignificant.
5: Sobering stuff. We have to step away just briefly. We're going to come back with Jacob Bohr, Michael Bird, and Joni Bakavoy. We're talking about, I think, very important research, things that impact the way we look at First Nation peoples, whether you're Native American or whether you come as just a listener from any cultural background, really important stuff that makes a difference in how you see those around you, yourself, your family, your community. We've got a lot more when we come back on today's edition of American Indian and Alaska Native Living. I'm Dr. David DeRose. Stay by. We'll be right back after this.
4: 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We'll be right back after this.
5: Hello, I'm Dr. David DeRose, host of American Indian and Alaska Native Living Radio, with a special word of appreciation for all of you who make this show possible. 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
5: Welcome back to American Indian and Alaska Native Living. I'm Dr. David DeRose. With me, Dr. Joni Bakavoy, my co-host, Dr. Jake Gabor, and someone who we affectionately refer to as Dr. Michael Bird. Michael, many of you know, if you're in the public health community, not only the first, but the only First Nation person who has ever served as the president of the American Public Health Association. Michael has done an amazing role in leadership there. I've seen him in action over the course of a number of decades. We've had the privilege of rubbing shoulders in those public health halls. And so it's great to have him behind the microphone as well. Dr. Joni, we've embarked on this discussion about a fascinating study. I want to put the ball in your court. I know you've got some questions for our two guests that you've been wanting to answer. So why don't you go ahead and take the lead as we move into this next segment?
6: I wanted to follow up on what Michael Bird had shared about underrepresentation in foundations, because I think that's a really, really important point. And the other concept that I've heard, Dr. Bird, is about how Native communities have all this money for public health and for health projects. And so there's this concept that there's underfunding in foundations because there's a misunderstanding of really what the need is.
8: Well, clearly there's a misunderstanding. I think, and one of the issues is, you know, I think that some communities, well, first there's competition for resources with other communities.
6: Okay.
8: That drives things. The other thing is that because of Indian Gaming and the Indian Gaming Act, many communities, I think, also think, oh, well, all these Indians all got casinos. Well,
6: it's true.
8: We're all rich now. Well, I hate to tell you this, but we're still probably among the poorest people in this nation, you know, per capita. And so there's a real lack of knowledge, of understanding, not only of history, but of contemporary conditions that Native people, if we're so rich and we're doing so well, then what's up with our mortality, morbidity rates among the highest, and missing and murdered Indigenous women and people, and all of these other negative social impacts? If, you know, we're just rolling in the dough, I mean, that's a myth. And I think it is being perpetuated. And of course,
6: right,
8: the government has never fulfilled its commitment to Native people in terms of funding. And every treaty that, as I understand it, was ever made with Native people has been broken. So,
6: yep,
8: you know, come on.
6: Yeah, absolutely. To me, it's just tragic. It's not fair. And these are our families, our relatives, it affects. And that's the worst thing of all. So I would like to know some of the statistics, Dr. Bohr, if you'd be willing to share some of that.
7: Sure, yeah. I'm happy to get into a little bit of, you know, what we did and what we found in the paper. And as I mentioned before, what was really new about the paper is that we followed a nationally representative cohort or group of people from across the country. surveyed in the American Community Survey, which is a nationally representative survey conducted by the Census Bureau. And that survey in 2008 was linked to national death records for the ensuing decade. And so what we're able to do is we're able to look at mortality patterns over that decade for people who self-identified as American Indian Alaskan Native and compare them to people who self-identified as white, as black, as Asian, Pacific Islander, as Hispanic, et cetera. And we find a number of startling findings. The first is that amongst self-identified American Indians who died during this 10-year period, so amongst the deceased, 40% of them were misclassified on their death certificates. Okay, and most of those were misclassified as white. So these are Native people who died, and 40% of them, once they died, they all of a sudden became white, according to the official statistics.
6: Oh my.
7: So this means that just if you look at the official statistics alone, you're going to grossly underestimate the mortality rates amongst American Indians. So the first issue is the mismeasurement of numbers of people who've died because of the underreporting of American Indian race on death certificates.
5: Jacob, one of the things I wondered about in looking at the paper, and you can tell me if I misread this, but I almost got the sense that maybe it was a biased underreporting. You know, certain things that may have a stigma may more likely to be classified as being Native or a Native individual experienced death from that cause, where something else like heart disease may have been more likely to be underrepresented. Was that true, or is that just something I was misreading?
7: Well, it's certainly possible. I'll get into the sort of what people died of and what the rates were by different causes in a minute. It does seem like some of the causes that are more stereotypically linked to American Indian populations had lower misclassification, suggesting that, exactly as you're saying, there might have been a bias towards misclassification of American Indian race would have been more likely if someone died from a heart attack than if someone died from a drug overdose or alcohol poisoning. Mm-hmm. We do see that in the data, but it's hard to know what's in the mind of the funeral director or medical examiner, right?
5: Right.
7: We don't know. We don't know intention. There are age differences between people who are dying from alcohol or drugs versus people who are dying from heart disease and cancer. But there certainly were differences. So there's underreporting, right? There's underreporting American Indian race on death certificates. And what we do in our study is we adjust completely for that, right? We're taking a cohort of people who identify as American Indian, and we're following them up. And what we find is that if you look in the official statistics, right, where they compare numbers of deaths to number of people, right, numbers of deaths that were recorded as American Indian on death certificates, compare them to number of people self-identifying as American Indian, death rates for American Indians are only about 5% higher than the general population, than the U.S. total. But when we look at death rates amongst self-identified American Indians, death rates are over 40% higher amongst American Indians than the U.S. total. And so what we're seeing is the implications of that underreporting are really stark, right? Mm. It's that, you know, in official statistics, it looks like, yeah, maybe there's a little bit of excess risk, when in fact, there's a lot of excess mortality risk. And when we translate that into a life expectancy metric, life expectancy is the number of years someone could expect to live on average. And, you know, what we find is that the life expectancy gap is 3 times larger in truth than it appears in routine vital statistics. And so these are really stark differences that are really important to be able to measure and to drive future public health reporting.
6: One of the things I thought was important was the regional and demographic factors. That was one of the underreporting, because I have a real heart for reservations, and there's a whole nother issue there. I mean, there's

0: It's a historical designation. But what we ask about and what it's listed in federal statistics is as a race. And so that's why we're referring to it in that way. But anytime that we compare health patterns between different racial or racialized groups, we're not claiming that these are biological differences, right? We're saying that there are differences in the lived experiences of these groups, differences in the economic conditions in which they're living, differences in employment rates, in access to safe water, in access to health care, in education, in access to healthy food, and so on and so forth, intergenerational trauma, and so on and so forth. And, we obviously can't measure all of those things in this survey, but some of the things that we do measure, which are observed in the American Community Survey, are about education and occupation and employment and poverty status and living in a rural area. And in terms of those things, American Indians are more likely to be low income, have lower education, are more likely to live in rural areas than any other racial group. And when you adjust for those factors, the life expectancy gap shrinks by about half. Okay. So, this is all to say that some of the gap in mortality between American Indians and the rest of the US population, has to do with some of these social and environmental factors that shape the way that people's living conditions.
1: Great point. Thank you.
2: We have to step away just briefly. We want to come back to this concept of mortality gap. We're going to talk about it in actual terms of years, how much difference is this making, and other really practical things that I think you don't want to miss. I'm Dr. David DeRose, my co-host, Dr. Joni Bakavoy. Jacob Orr and Michael Bird, they're our guests today, sharing with us cutting-edge research. We got a lot more to come. Stay with us when we come back for our second half of the show, right after these messages.
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2: Welcome back to American Indian and Alaska Native Living. Dr. David DeRose here as we lead off the second half of today's edition of the broadcast. Dr. Joni Bakavoy and I have had the great privilege and pleasure of hosting Jacob Orr and Michael Bird to the show. They're speaking about some of the cutting-edge research they published in 2025 in the Journal of the American Medical Association, looking at the underrepresentation, underclassification of First Nation peoples in mortality data and just the difference that makes. Jacob, as we come into this segment, one of the things that was striking to me is, we've been talking kind of percentages here as far as mortality differences, but let's actually talk about years of life. If we look at life expectancy of the majority population, how much different is it when we actually look at the data correctly when we focus in on Native Americans?
0: Yeah,

0: So over this period, which was 2008 through 2019, the life expectancy for the total US population was 79.2 years, whereas life expectancy for American Indian, Alaska Native persons was 72.7 years. So that's a 6.5-year gap between American Indians and the US total. And it was slightly higher for American Indians, who also reported another race in the census survey. It was 73.9 years. That 6.5-year gap between American Indians and the US total is almost three times the size of the gap that would be observed if you just used routine vital statistics to estimate life expectancy. So this really highlights the importance of accurately measuring race and ethnicity when doing these health disparity studies.
1: And Jacob, one of the things that I think grabbed my attention, I think our lay audience would appreciate this. You didn't just give this mortality gap in terms of years, you actually compared it to other places in the world where the mortality was similar. Give us some examples of countries that basically see mortality rates like our First Nation peoples in this country see.
0: You're going to make me go back to the paper.
1: I think it was even in the abstract. I want to say it was like Pakistan or Bangladesh or something.
0: Yeah, I'll find it.
2: I have it if you're interested.
1: Oh, okay.
0: El Salvador and Bangladesh, I think, here. Yeah.
2: What was written up was that the life expectancy of 72.7 is similar to the average in El Salvador and Bangladesh. The life expectancy gap between American Indians and other Americans grew sharply during the same study period, increasing 4.1 years in 2008 to 2010 and 8.0 years in 2017 and 2019.
1: Well, I mean, to me, that was striking. Yeah. So, Joni, how does that kind of frame things in your mind when you're hearing that First Nation peoples, I mean, their likelihood of living a long life is the same as that in someone in Bangladesh?
3: It breaks my heart. And we're talking mortality. I'm even more concerned about morbidity. but mortality, it just makes me really sad because I know I had an uncle that passed away because of complications from diabetes. I have, a cousin that committed suicide. So, I mean, it's tragic because the mortality marker is just, why should it be so much worse here in the United States? Although we're, American Indian, Alaska Native, we should have much better statistics than third world country, and we don't. And there's never that comparison.
0: I think the point Joni's making is so important, is that we're showing statistics here, but these are people's lives, right? Each of these data points is a person's life. And it's not just a couple of causes, but it's a large number of causes where you see these gaps. The data indicated that heart disease, cancer, diabetes, and alcohol were the four largest contributors to the gap between American Indians and the general population, with heart disease and cancer leading the way. These are the big killers, but these are also the big drivers of this disparity. And it's not just traffic accidents, and it's not just drug overdoses, although those are also major contributors.
1: So, Michael, earlier in the show, I mentioned that we're interested in the backstory of the paper. And you mentioned underrepresentation of Native Americans on, foundation boards and things. But I think many times, even though there's so many great First Nation peoples in the research community, you and I rub shoulders with them in the American Public Health Association. But it seems that oftentimes there isn't the kind of level of collaboration between academia and Indian country that we'd like. How did this kind of partnership come up that led to the publication of this paper, Michael?
2: Well, I would go back and want to again acknowledge David and Steffi, who I met a number of years ago, who invited me to speak at a conference, a physician group. And, and in that case, I wasn't rejected. I was actually warmly welcomed. And we made a connection at that point in time, and we've maintained that relationship. And, you know, I really want to just acknowledge Jacob and them, because what they recognized, what I know in my experience to this point, and this paper is a result of that, was the fact that they saw, that they heard, saw, and took responsibility for this topic and this issue in a way that many other researchers and people in the public health arena and those dedicated to health and well-being of the nation have not noted and not stepped forward and not taken action to address these issues. So I'm very appreciative of the fact that they, you know, they, again, my own personal experience has been, there have been places that I have spoken, people I have engaged with, non-Native people, where they've opened the door and been welcoming. And there are places where people clearly didn't want to hear.
1: Mm.
2: And so, you know, either they had a narrow agenda, a personal agenda, or an agenda that was driven by, I understand the commitment to one's own community, but if you're talking about diversity and if you're promoting diversity, then that means you also have to practice it, whatever community you're coming from. And that's not always the case. One last statement I wanted to just go back to that really captures, because it is all of, in my, from my perspective, in my lens, you really, you have to have a historical lens and a historical perspective when it comes to, I think, any population, particularly Native populations in this nation, which is Native land. And it goes back to the phrase, statistical erasure is among the things that centuries of deliberate policy to erase indigenous culture and identity through genocide and forced assimilation, boarding schools, everything else. Mm. Even with such underreporting, official statistics indicate that American Indians and Alaska Natives' life expectancy is among the shortest of any racial or ethnic group. That is not an accident. That is not something that just happened. It's the result of a historical trauma that continues to be perpetuated. It didn't end. It didn't end. And it's still taking place. As I said, the erasure takes place in many forms.
1: Hmm.
2: Again, I must say, some people have opened their doors, welcomed me, and engaged in. David, you're one of those folks.
1: Yeah.
2: As I made reference to, I come highly rejected.
1: Well, let me mention this. We're talking, for those who are just joining us, we've been talking about a seminal paper in the Journal of the American Medical Association called Life Expectancy of American Indian and Alaska Native Persons and Underreporting of Mortality in Vital Statistics. If you're trying to track that paper down, it was published in the Journal of the American Medical Association in 2025, first published online back in June of 2025. Joni, you've gone over that paper very carefully. I know you've got a lot of other questions and talking points. So bring us back to that focus with all this dialogue behind us.
3: Well, actually, the point I wanted to make after listening to Michael was that I really would love to find a better way, because data shows things, shows important information. But how do we really take that now and really tell the story about the erasure, you know, about the genocide, all about that, but say it in a way that people understand it? Because I think sometimes when we use certain terms, we understand it, but the lay public, they just get up in arms about it. So how do we say it in a way that they understand it and it drives the message home? So then in the future, we have better statistics. You know, we start having more people identifying as American Indian, Alaska Native, etc. But how do we tell that story? To me, that's really an important fact, because my background is in data and research, and data is so important, but it only comes to a certain point, because then you have to take it and make a story of it. And that story can then touch hearts and make a huge impact. So how do we now take it to the next step?
1: So Jacob or Michael, is Joni stimulating some wheels there? Are they turning? Where do we kind of take this? And especially for our listeners, because folks might be saying, well, it sounds like some really smart people talking about some really interesting science to them, But what am I supposed to do with this information?
2: Well, I guess it goes back to some biblical things in my mind. Am I not my brother's keeper? You know, this country is never going to be right until it gets right with Native people.
3: Right.
2: And denial and subterfuge, and it doesn't work because it points to exactly where it has brought us to where we are at this point in time.
3: Right.
1: Jacob, as a researcher, where do you see things?
0: I think that there's one of the strands here that I want to draw out is the importance of the data and getting the data right, and that the solution to statistical erasure is observation, is being counted. And I know that that is a fraught and historically complicated issue, right? In terms of the federal relationship between the federal government and the U.S. Census and Native peoples, right? And so the question of who owns the data and where does the data live and who gets to count and who counts and all of these questions are incredibly important. But I do want to call out that our ability to observe these data are because of a linkage, because the U.S. Census Bureau collected data and they were linked with National Vital Statistics by U.S. federal workers, right? And the specific program that supported this work has been on the chopping block. And so this question of erasure, whether unintentional or deliberate, is a very important one, and one that we need to kind of really attend to and hold the federal government accountable, right, to make sure that everybody is counted and that everybody's observed so we can really address these health gaps.
1: We need to step away just one more time. You're listening to American Indian and Alaska Native Living. Dr. Jacob Boer, Michael Bird, Dr. Joni Bakavoy, all dialoguing together about some exciting research in Indian country. We're going to come back one more time talking about some practical implications as we move forward. I'm Dr. DeRose. Stay by with us.
4: 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That's 1-800-775-4673. 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
1: Welcome back to our final segment of today's edition of American Indian and Alaska Native Living. I'm Dr. David DeRose, Dr. Joni Bakavoy, my co-host. Joni, this has been quite the ride. We have not only enjoyed the interview, but some of the opportunity we've had to speak with our two experts off the air. So Dr. Jacob Bohr and Michael Bird have been with us from the top of the hour. Joni, there's some loose ends, important loose ends, that we don't want to miss in this final segment. Why don't you lead us into this segment, would you please?
3: Sure. You know, anytime you do any project, there's always a lot of people to acknowledge and thank. And so I know both Dr. Bohr and Michael Bird have people that they would like to acknowledge and thank. And so, Dr. Bohr, do you want to start? And then we'll go to Michael.
0: Sure. I think, you know, as Michael indicated, none of this would have been possible without David Himmelstein and Steffi Woolhandler's leadership. The project emerged out of a commission on health and policy in the first Trump administration, where a group of health experts, public health experts from around the country were brought together to sort of think about what are the current trends in health. And one of the issues that I think David and Steffi felt didn't get enough focus in that discussion was precisely this question of American Indian health. And we said, no, let's give this its due. This is something that's really important and that really needs to be attended to. I want to, in our collaboration with the Census Bureau, we did all these analyses hand in hand with John Hakes, who was a census statistician, federal worker, and was just fabulous and incredibly rigorous with the data. And I just want to, you know, give him the kudos and credit because he put a huge amount of work into it. And I also want to say there is a growing community of Native scholars focused on the questions of population health and these health disparities and on erasure. The concept of statistical erasure is actually one that I learned reading the work of Desi Small Rodriguez Sloanbear, who's a sociologist at UCLA. And there's been a number of articles in recent years looking, particularly by young academics, looking at questions of health disparities in the COVID era and how COVID disproportionately was affecting Native populations. And so I just kind of want to lift up some of that work and hope interested listeners will not just look at our study, but also at the broader work that's being done today.
3: That's great. Thanks. So, Michael, I know you had some people that you wanted to acknowledge and point out.
2: Yes, I wanted to acknowledge my refuge in APHA has been the American Indian Alaska Native Hawaiian Caucus that Margo Kerrigan, who created the caucus and was the first Native woman to serve on the executive board of APHA. And she passed away all too young, but we owe her a debt of gratitude for creating the caucus. And she was formidable. And she grabbed me by the collar and said, come on, you're going to help me. And I was like, oh, okay, sure, whatever. Let's go. And the caucus has existed now for almost 50 years. And to Jacob's point, I think that we have been a part of growing some of the expertise and supporting those folks in engaging with a larger audience through the American Public Health Association and through those parties that attend the conference. Also, I want to really give kudos to the University of Minnesota School of Nursing and the dean of the School of Nursing, and who has created, in large part, one of the most significant, I think, PhD programs in the country. And there are three Native faculty at the School of Nursing who are on board, and they've been training a number of Native PhDs in the School of Nursing in the past 4 or 5 years now. It's incredible what one can do if one is committed. And I only wish that other universities across this country, both public and private, would follow that example, because there are still many places where Native students enter that arena and aren't necessarily seen, aren't necessarily heard, and are not given the support that they need to be successful. But we're winning. We're winning. We definitely have more people now in the game and with credentials and expertise and commitment that we didn't have. And I can say this because I know it for a fact, some 40 or 45 years ago. And it is having impact already. And I'm just so appreciative of them. And, you know, the caucus has been an element to support them and encourage them and give them a home in APHA, because it's not always necessarily easy to find a home.
3: That's great.
1: Thank you, Michael, for mentioning that. And I should mention, since we're talking about the American Public Health Association, Dr. Joni Bakavoy and I are planning to be in San Antonio November 1st through the 4th of 2026. Michael, I would be shocked if we didn't run into you there. I'm sure that's on your calendar, right?
2: Unless they throw me out before then.
1: Okay, I think you're safe. It seems like whenever there's a high-profile gathering, I seem to see Michael Bird's head popping up, or past presidents. I know you guys come together and put together some special sessions and things each year, so we're glad for your involvement with that. So again, if you're a public health professional, or if you just say, hey, this is an amazing group, I always enjoy, tremendous stuff, sections on wisdom of the elders every year, people from Indian country tapping into wisdom of First Nation leaders, elders in the different communities, Native Hawaiians represented, Native Alaskans, folks from the lower 48. So it's really an amazing group of researchers, some early career professionals, the caucus. If I'm remembering correctly, Michael, every year they sponsor a number of young students to come to the convention. So that's always encouraging to see. So great venue, San Antonio, Texas, November 1st through 4th. And of course, this show is not being sponsored by the American Public Health Association. That's just a plug that we're putting in for it. Jacob, I don't know, is APHA on your list of places to visit or not?
0: I'm looking forward to it.
1: Oh, good, good. We're excited. Joni?
3: Well, here's my point that I want to make. Now that we've looked at all the dismal mortality statistics and some of the challenges, you know, you've heard of the blue zones. We've all heard of the blue zones. I know there are pockets of excellence within Indian country, and I would love to do the red feather zones or something where we can actually use there's so much excellence where that can drive mortality, you know, lower mortality, more morbidity, you know, the elder. We've got so many good things. And so why aren't we studying that piece? I have never seen that in the literature. I mean, I've heard them say stuff about the blue zones and maybe look at some things kind of peripherally, but why can't we do that study?
0: It's a fantastic idea. You know, if you look historically, the introduction of the IHS and the sort of water and sanitation infrastructure that went in, you know, in that era led to massive reductions in child mortality, big increases in life expectancy, right? In that era, Native people actually had lower rates of heart disease than whites. So there's lots of interesting pieces to this story that have still yet to be unraveled, and opportunities to learn from Native communities, from providers working within Native communities, from the IHS. I think it's a great idea, Joni, and something that really should be done.
3: I'm excited. Let's do it.
1: Okay. We're glad for good collaboration wherever it develops, whether it's on the air or in person. And as we're winding up this show, you've heard some, I would say, some sobering details, things that hopefully you can take some initiative with, whether you're a researcher, whether you're a layperson, whether you're active in a First Nation community, just realizing that there are things that can make a difference, whether you're speaking to the political process, to how things are done in our country, to what things are prioritized, to just, as Joni said, become your own center of excellence, okay? Start sharing what you're doing, and we do at APHA. We'll hear some of these success stories, but how do we translate that? How do we really get that word out there and put it into practice? Blue zones, of course, for those of you who don't know the term, places in the world where people have extreme longevity, And it's that same idea, Joni. I love the concept. Look throughout Indian country. You know, where are our best practices and how can we emphasize those things, share them? We'll do some of it at APHA in San Antonio in November. Michael, as we're winding up, any final words of wisdom from someone who kind of sits both in that academic arena as well as in the public health arena and on the ground with people in tribal communities?
2: Well, I've made my own personal commitment and promised to live to be 100. So I'm trying to balance these the data out a little bit. So, hey.
1: Excellent, excellent. We're glad it looks like you're well on the way there, even though you don't look your age. We're glad that you're making such a contribution, Michael. Jacob, thank you so much for joining us. And Joni, as always, thank you for really helping us make this a dynamic show. Well, for all of you, our listeners, we appreciate you joining us. And as always, I'm Dr. David DeRoe.
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17: Today we're going to go back to the temptations of Christ, the way you find them recorded in the Gospel according to Matthew. So if you didn't catch part one, you might want to go back and watch that. I mean, today's study will stand on its own, but I will be referring back to some of the concepts we've already covered. And I guess the reason we're spending so much time on this story is because, well, I personally find it so compelling. I mean, in a few short verses, it gives us a detailed study of human nature, and it shows us the way that people tend to think. And it highlights how our present state of mind is really bound to rub up against the way that God looks at our universe. What we find in this account is a surprisingly detailed analysis of some of our biggest blind spots, especially when you read this story in the context of the rest of the Bible. And that's a really important concept. Very little of what you read in the Bible actually stands alone. If you're going to grasp what this ancient book is saying, you've got no choice really except to read the whole thing. People love to critique the scriptures and point out what they assume are contradictions or even moral flaws. But I can assure you that most of those apparent problems begin to evaporate when you just read the whole book. The real problem is that most people never take the time to do that. And a lot of them venture into the Bible looking for problems anyway. They have that mindset when they start. But now let's get back to the temptations of Christ. In the last episode, we covered the first temptation, where we find Jesus fasting for 40 days, and the devil tempts him to use his divine power to change stones into bread. It was a really pivotal moment, because what needs to happen is that Christ has to overcome temptation as a human being. The Apostle Paul describes him as the last Adam. And one of the key reasons Jesus became human was to become the new head of the human race. It's a critical part of his plan to save us. What has to happen in that first temptation is that Jesus needs to overcome a temptation driven by appetite. Because that's where our first parents failed when faced with the serpent in Eden. What we really have in the stories of the temptations is God finally winding up the moral yarn we foolishly unraveled way back when. In Mark's incredibly brief account of the temptations, the Bible says that immediately after his baptism, the Spirit drove him into the wilderness. And last time we saw in Matthew's account, it tells us that Jesus went to the wilderness on purpose, specifically for this encounter. This is the story of a very human Jesus, something that Christians easily forget when they're talking about Christ. I mean, we like to emphasize his deity, the fact that he really was God in human flesh. And that's a good thing to do. But most of us don't spend nearly as much time contemplating his full humanity. These were real temptations, as in Jesus actually had the potential to cave in. This is God living as an authentic human being, and he's living in the same world that we inhabit. He gets tired. He gets sad. He gets hungry. He experiences rejection. This is a bona fide human life. But of course, that realization can lead to some very bad thinking if we're not careful, because it's easy for our imaginations to leap to conclusions that might not be warranted. For example, there's the temptation to think that Jesus must have been exactly like us in every last detail, which would mean that we can be exactly like him in every last detail. And I guess that's a dangerous thought because, well, it's mostly true. Jesus is the model human being. A key part of his mission was to demonstrate what humanity was supposed to be, and there's no doubt that Christians are supposed to emulate him. But at the same time, he was also God, and we are not. The other day, I was reading some correspondence between Christians in the late 19th century, and I found a statement from one lady that really summarized what I'm driving at. And it also demonstrates that Christians have always struggled to understand the precise nature of Christ. Brother Baker, she writes, avoid every question in relation to the humanity of Christ, which is liable to be misunderstood. Truth lies close to the track of presumption. In treating upon the humanity of Christ, you need to guard strenuously every assertion, lest your words be taken to mean more than they imply, and thus you lose or dim the clear perceptions of his humanity as combined with divinity. Then she goes on to give her friend the example of the birth of Christ. Jesus was a real flesh and blood baby, a real human being. But at the same time, it'd be hard to say that his birth was exactly like ours, unless you can somehow also prove that yours was also a virgin birth. A little later, she says this, it is a mystery that is left unexplained to mortals that Christ could be tempted in all points like as we are, and yet be without sin. The incarnation of Christ has ever been and will ever remain a mystery. That which is revealed is for us and for our children. But let every human being be warned from the ground of making Christ altogether human, such as in one as ourselves. For it cannot be. The exact time when humanity blended with divinity, it is not necessary for us to know. We are to keep our feet on the rock Christ Jesus as God revealed in humanity. I think that's really good advice, so thank you to the 19th century. And with that proviso in place, let's get back to the temptations of Christ. And I want to move on to the second one as presented in the Gospel according to Matthew. Now, that would be the third temptation in Luke's account, because Luke appears to be ordering the story to parallel the temptations in Eden. But Matthew puts this second. He writes, "Then the devil took him up into the holy city, set him on the pinnacle of the temple, and said to him, 'If you are the Son of God, throw yourself down. For it is written, He shall give His angels charge over you, and in their hands they shall bear you up, lest you dash your foot against a stone.'" So here's a passage with an awful lot of information that we really need to unpack carefully if we're going to figure out how in the world this might apply to us. First of all, notice the devil's repeated efforts to cause Jesus to doubt. "If you are the Son of God." It's a deliberate attempt to make him doubt the public announcement at his baptism, where a voice from heaven said, "This is my beloved Son, in whom I am well pleased." God the Father had just told him that he was God the Son. And so what the devil's question is designed to do is not so much make Jesus want to doubt himself, although that's obviously part of it. The question is designed to make him doubt the Word of God, to doubt the things that God has clearly said. It's a replay of the Garden of Eden, where the serpent doesn't outright contradict God, but raises a question. Did God really say that? You'll notice, it's an approach that continues all the way through Jesus' ministry, right up to the moment he's hanging on a cross, and the crowd that gathered there mocks him and uses the very same language. I mean, just listen to the language of the chief priests, the scribes, and the elders. They said, "He saved others, himself he cannot save. If he is the King of Israel, let him come now down from that cross, and we will believe him." I'll be right back after this.
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17: One of the really important things we find in the temptations is the subject of doubt. Of course, it's natural for human beings to doubt themselves, and if I'm perfectly honest, I'd have to tell you that my life is constantly plagued by doubt. How do I know if this is the right thing to do? I know what God requires from me, but what if it doesn't work in my case? It's a universal problem, and while doubt is sometimes a useful tool that can keep you humble, it can also really throw a monkey wrench into your spiritual life. Perhaps the number one question that I hear from people all the time runs a little bit like this. "I know what the Bible says about the love of God, and I see that the offer of Christ is available to everybody, at least in print. But Pastor, what if I'm the exception? What if God means all these promises for everybody except me? I mean, if you only knew how terrible my sins were." The problem of doubt is not insignificant. And if you analyze most of your spiritual doubts, you're going to find that the underlying problem concerns the reliability of God. Listen carefully, and you'll hear the whisper of a serpent who loves to ask, "Did God really say that?" This is why the Bible describes our relationship with God as a matter of faith. I'm sure you've heard that famous passage from the book of Ephesians, which understandably became one of the key assertions of the Protestant Reformation. Paul wrote, "For by grace you have been saved through faith, and that not of yourselves, it is the gift of God, not of works, lest anyone should boast." A big part of what went wrong at the fall of humanity was the demolition of our trust. According to the Bible, we used to take God's word at face value because we trusted him. But after listening to the lies of a serpent, our faith began to waver, and we found ourselves questioning the very one who made us. So what God does in the process of restoring us is to retrain our sense of trust. I mean, suppose that God could send an angel to your house tonight to tell you, listen, you've got nothing to worry about because I have a document here with your name on it that you can put in your safe. And this document specifically says that God loves you. It mentions you by name and it lists the precise location of your residence in the coming kingdom of God. That's the kind of precise documentation we want in this world. We want it signed and notarized. The very reason we have courtrooms and lawyers is because we can't trust each other. And so you'd think that God would want to give us a signed contract with our name at the top to put our minds at ease. But he doesn't. What he wants from us is the opposite of what we did in Eden. He wants us to trust him, to take his word for it, even on the days when the evidence of our senses might suggest otherwise. That's really the meaning of faith-based justification. We choose to accept that we are forgiven and accepted by God. Why? Because he says so. And of course, it's an exercise often plagued by doubt, and our fallen hearts want to keep asking, but what if? And you'll notice that's a key part of this story where Jesus, as a man, is tempted. What if that announcement from heaven was wrong, the devil asks? What if you're not really the Son of God? Maybe you should prove it just to be sure. And that's where the story takes an unusual twist. It seems that the enemy of God's purpose has the ability to actually quote the scriptures. Now, in some ways, I don't find that entirely surprising because just about every time I take a few hours to watch religious TV here in America, I find all kinds of people making a shipwreck of the content of the Bible. So I know full well that a lot of the wrong people know how to quote scripture. But let's unpack what's actually happening here and pay careful attention to detail. After asking Jesus to question a statement from his father, the devil is using the Bible to make that doubt seem plausible. I mean, maybe you are the Son of God, and if that's the case, you could actually prove it by putting God to the test. Just look at what the Bible says. The angels are there to save you, and if they did save you, you would know for sure that God was telling the truth. Now, to be fair, there are situations where God encourages us to test or prove his promises. For example, there's a passage in the Old Testament book of Malachi where God encourages people to test him in the matter of financial stewardship. The priesthood was supported by tithes and offerings, and human nature being what it is, most people are a little tight-fisted when it comes to giving money away. It's another case where some people are doubting the word of God. So this is what God says. Bring all the tithes into the storehouse, it says in Malachi 3, that there may be food in my house. And try me now in this, says the Lord of hosts, if I will not open for you the windows of heaven and pour out for you such a blessing that there will not be room enough to receive it. So we really do have these cases where God encourages us to prove his promises. And on a little bit of a sidebar, I'll tell you that I've tried this particular challenge myself, and it proved to be true. But what's the difference between this and what Jesus was being asked to do? Well, let's take a look at his response to the challenge in verse 7. Jesus said to him, it is written again, you shall not tempt the Lord your God. What Jesus does when the devil quotes scripture is exactly what we mentioned a few moments ago. Jesus reads the entire book. What the devil was suggesting was true. There are passages that state that sometimes angels serve in a protective role. He wasn't exactly misquoting scripture, except that he kind of was because he was only presenting part of the picture. And that's where the biggest difference between the stewardship challenge of Malachi and the challenge for Jesus to leap from the temple is. In one case, God specifically invites us to challenge him. But in the other, he doesn't. At that moment, when the heavens parted and God declared Jesus to be his son, there wasn't a follow-up statement saying, so why don't you go out and test that? Sometimes God dares us to believe by telling us that he's opening the door for an experiment, but other times he doesn't. He just dares us to accept what he's saying. What we have in this temptation is something that we find in some of the interactions the religious leaders had with Jesus back in the first century. On one occasion, the Sadducees presented Jesus with a hypothetical question. Listen, they said, we know this woman whose husband died, and the laws of levirate marriage say that his brother needs to marry her. So he did. But then he died. And so the next brother married her, and wouldn't you know it, she managed to burn through 7 brothers. And honestly, that seems highly unlikely. So here's what we want to know, Jesus. In the resurrection, who's she going to be married to? Now, that was a trick question, and what they were doing was trying to demonstrate that a clear requirement mentioned in the Bible contradicted this notion of a resurrection. The Sadducees were a sect that didn't believe in the afterlife, and of course Jesus did. The question was designed to prove that Jesus wasn't being faithful to Scripture. And as soon as I take a quick break, I'll show you how Jesus responded.
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17: Right before the break, I left you hanging with the story of the Sadducees and Jesus, the incident where they tried to befuddle him with a quandary about the resurrection of the dead. Now, here's how Jesus responded in Matthew chapter 22. It says, Jesus answered and said to them, "You are mistaken, not knowing the Scriptures nor the power of God. For in the resurrection they neither marry nor are given in marriage, but are like the angels of God in heaven." In other words, he's saying, you guys have no idea what you're talking about. And he underlined all the scriptural data they had failed to mention when they formulated their question. It's the same thing the devil does in the second temptation of Christ. He used the Bible, but he used it incompletely, leaving out a bunch of critical information. And so Jesus responds to the devil in the very same way, by pointing to the rest of the Scriptures. And I suppose that's really one of the reasons I spend so much time on this show encouraging people to just read the whole book. It's easy to make the Bible say whatever you want because, well, it's a big book with a lot of information. And if you rip parts out and remove them from their context, you end up with, well, you end up with a lot of the garbage you hear on religious TV. And you end up with the kind of poorly informed nonsense that so many skeptics present in the books they write when they're trying to discredit the Bible. And I suppose there's a sense here in which Christian believers can apply this story to their everyday lives. I can't tell you how many times I've had skeptics tell me, "Prove it." And sometimes I'm willing to accept that challenge because they appear to be honest people who are honestly hoping to understand. But unfortunately, it's all too common to find people who are just playing some kind of game of gotcha, hoping to back you into a logical corner. Those discussions, I've discovered, are usually a waste of everybody's time. This is exactly what the devil is doing in this story. He's saying, "Prove it." And he's actually using Scripture to construct a snare. If the power of God is real and you're really his son, if you're really the long-awaited Messiah, then prove it. Later on in his ministry, there were other critics who approached Jesus and said, "Show us a sign." And listen to what Jesus said to them. "But he answered and said to them, 'An evil and adulterous generation seeks after a sign, and no sign will be given to it except the sign of the prophet Jonah.'" Look, there's just no question that the proof for Jesus is there. But again, you're going to have to read the whole book. These guys weren't the least bit interested in discovering truth. They were simply trying to hang Jesus with some of his own teachings. And what he told them was this: "At the end of my ministry, when I rise from the dead, you'll have all the proof you need." You know, I'll be the first to admit that it's really tempting when somebody demands immediate proof to try and oblige them. But I've got to tell you, after 30 years of doing that, I have never found it effective. You know what is effective? The Bible. This book has a way of persuading people when my own modest and flawed sense of logic can't do the trick. You know, as I've fought back over the last 2,000 years of Christian apologetics, I've noticed something really fascinating. There have been two key approaches to the art and science of apologetics: the empirical approach and the logical approach. On the one hand, you've got a guy like Augustine, who more or less used a rational approach to prove the existence of God. He went to great lengths to prove that absolute truth is a real thing, and that God must be the highest expression of that absolute truth. His arguments were really the flip side of a guy like Spinoza, who used rational arguments to bring his readers in an opposite direction. Then you've got a guy like Thomas Aquinas, who borrowed very heavily from Aristotle, and he attempted to make an empirical argument for the existence of God, an argument that was based on the evidence of your senses. He appeals to the phenomenon of motion and the laws of physics, which imply that somebody had to start all that motion out there in the universe going in the first place. It's an empirical argument, which again is an appeal to the evidence of your senses. Now, to be honest, I find these guys very compelling. I love to read their work because they're incredibly lucid. These guys were smarter than me, and it gives me a lot to think about. But over the centuries, I would argue that their results have been mediocre at best. I mean, how many people have really become converts to Christianity because of empirical or rational arguments? To be sure, there are some, but not as many as you would hope. There's a third approach to Christian apologetics that has been far more effective, and it's one that experienced a profound revival in the wake of the Protestant Reformation, and that's the scriptural method. Guys like Luther and Calvin used this method a lot, and what they did was simply appeal to the internal evidence of the Bible. They pointed people to the words of Scripture. And it works, because if this book is telling the truth, and this book really was inspired by God Himself, well, you'd have to expect it to work. I'll be right back after this to explain what I mean.
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18: 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It's Authentic with Sean Boonstra and the Voice of Prophecy.
17: Really, there are three main approaches that Christian apologists have used over the centuries. The empirical approach, which appeals to the evidence of our senses. The rational approach, which attempts to reason its way to believing in God. And the scriptural approach, which simply highlights what God has said in the pages of His book. And I guess there's actually a fourth method, if I think about it, that came around in the 20th century, but it's been such an abysmal failure, I'm not going to waste any time looking at it. It's the irrational approach. What you'll notice in the New Testament is just how often the authors appeal to the Old Testament as proof that Jesus is Messiah. The Bible claims to be the voice of God, a written communication from the supreme being who made us. And in a remarkable way, it claims that this book has been infused with the very presence of God. It might be the work of human authors, and you can see their distinctive personalities in the ways that they wrote, but they were inspired by the Spirit of God. What we have is a work that is both human and divine at the very same moment, not unlike the way that Jesus is fully human and fully God all at the same time. In the book of Jeremiah, God says, "Is not my word like a fire and like a hammer that breaks the rock in pieces?" A few chapters earlier in Jeremiah chapter 20, the prophet says, "But his word was in my heart like a burning fire shut up in my bones." There's something substantially different about this book. There's a really good reason the human race has never been able to let go of it. Paul writes to Timothy that all Scripture is given by inspiration of God, and the Greek expression he uses is theos pneuma, which literally means God breathed. There's a really good reason that this book has towered above all the rest for so many centuries. Again, that's why I always encourage you to just read the whole book. If you approach this honestly, it doesn't take long to realize there's something really, really different in here. I mean, yeah, there are parts that will make you squirm because they step on a nerve. There are parts that you're going to find difficult to wrap your mind around, and there are even parts that'll make you angry. Trust me, I know. I've been through all of that. But there's also this nagging sense that behind it all, somehow, this book is telling the truth. Of course, that idea that this book is telling the truth comes with implications, because it might also mean that we need to face the lies we've been telling ourselves. And it might mean that we are faced with, well, with change.

0: 20 centuries. And I guess what I want to encourage you to do is look at the whole answer to the devil's question. Read the whole book, because it's impossible to be confronted with Jesus and not respond somehow. Look, at the end of the day, you might still not believe this, but I think you owe it to yourself to know for sure what you're choosing to accept or not accept. 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Well, that's it for this week, so thanks for joining me again. We'll see you next week. I'm Sean Boonstra, and this has been Authentic.
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7: Great to be with you, Rob. Thanks for having me back.
6: John, you begin your recent article in our Faithful Steward magazine with a college debate about suffering. One group saw suffering as potentially redemptive, something God could use for good, while the other believed it should be rebuked and removed immediately in Jesus' name. What did that moment reveal to you that we can apply to today's topic?
7: Well, it was such a highlight. It showed me how differently sincere Christians can read and understand the same Bible and respond to life. One camp viewed trials as something God might use to refine and mature us in Christ. Yeah. And the other group in that conversation reflected what we might call the prosperity gospel, the belief that hardship should always be rebuked right now, because God's will right now is our immediate health and wealth.
6: Yes.
7: And ultimately, that divide traces back to how we handle

0: handle the whole counsel of Scripture, and it presses us on a deeper question. Is our theology centered on our comfort today or on Christ and what he's done for us?
1: Yeah, that is the right question. Absolutely. Let's take a moment to define that. When you refer to the prosperity gospel, what exactly do you mean?
0: Well, I would say it's a way of thinking that links our bank account and our health and our lifestyle today to our spiritual standing. And one thing it suggests to people is that if I make the right faith declarations, or if I have enough faith, or if I'm giving enough money to the right ministry, I can unlock God's blessing.
1: Yeah.
0: And see, this is a distortion that begins with something true. It is very true biblically that God loves us and works in our lives actively.
1: Yes.
0: But it stretches that truth beyond where Scripture goes. And so in the end, what health and wealth teaching is doing is that it's making those things a measuring stick for whether we're spiritually successful or not.
1: Yeah, I think that's right. Now, you note that Scripture affirms blessings like health and possessions, but doesn't promise them. And that distinction is really key, isn't it?
0: It is, absolutely. And we could go all these places in Scripture where, like you said, the Bible clearly celebrates God's good gifts, including provision, including our well-being. But those gifts were never meant to function as proof of his approval of our lives. So we thank God in a season of abundance. We're grateful to him for his goodness, but we don't treat that as a promise or guarantee. Our security and our guarantee of salvation in Christ for eternity, that runs deeper than whatever season we're walking through in our temporary lives today.
1: Yeah, that's well said. You also point out, John, that prosperity teaching is often tied to manipulative, unbiblical fundraising practices. So describe what that looks like in real terms.
0: Yes, well, New Testament generosity is freely given in response to Christ. And sometimes people are told by pastors or certain ministry leaders that a special blessing can flow through their ministry or church or a specifically anointed leader if you'll give the right amount. Other times, maybe it's implied that financial hardship that you might be encountering is tied to the fact that you're not giving enough to that ministry.
1: Yes.
0: And what this does, this manipulation, it turns generosity into a formula to get results in our life instead of an act of worship and thankfulness to God. Scripture, of course, would point us in a different direction. 2 Corinthians 9:7, not reluctantly or under compulsion, for God loves a cheerful giver. So if fear becomes the motivator, the heart of the gospel is lost in our giving.
1: That is well said, and it's something we talk about a lot here on this program. It's really important to understand. Folks, the idea here is that the prosperity gospel measures God's love by our circumstances, but Scripture, on the other hand, calls us to anchor our hope in Christ, trusting him in both abundance and hardship. We're unpacking all of this today with our friend John Cortinez as we talk about the prosperity gospel and how it really distorts biblical truth. John serves as director of partnership and growth at the McClellan Foundation. 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
3: We're talking prosperity gospel today. John Cortinez is here, and we're talking about prosperity gospel in terms of how it distorts biblical truth, and really that scripture calls us to anchor our hope in Christ, trusting him in both abundance, but also periods of hardship. John has been unpacking that. And John, in the article that we're referencing in Faithful Steward, you draw a comparison to ancient pagan systems that promise blessing in exchange for money and allegiance. That's strong language. Why make that connection?
0: Well, Rob, you know, if you think about human history, spiritual leaders, I don't just mean Christian leaders. I mean, think witch doctors, think, you know, all kinds of leaders through thousands of years. They've promised health and prosperity or rain and good crops in return for people's money and loyalty and sacrifices, idol worship. And the prosperity gospel, it carries the same exchange mindset. Blessing is something I can earn if I do the right things or give the right gifts, rather than something I freely receive from God in Christ. And so that shifts our confidence away from Christ's finished work on the cross, which is where our focus should be, and toward our performance instead. And the really dangerous thing here is that all of this exchange is presented in Christianized language, and that can quietly distort how sincere believers understand the character of God.
1: Yeah, let's take that a step further. What happens, John, when someone embraces that worldview you just described and then faces real loss? It could be financial or physical.
0: Well, this is where a severe tragedy can take place, and it's the cost of this false teaching. You know, confusion will set in, and guilt is not far behind. So what if some preacher tells me if I give enough money to their ministry, I'll be blessed, and I do it, and then I get a diagnosis or I face a financial problem right around the corner? People may start asking, did I lack the faith, or did I not give a big enough gift, or maybe I've got hidden sin in my life, or maybe I'm under a generational curse? But biblically, the answer may be none of the above. Jesus said clearly, in this world, you will have trouble.
1: Yes. Yeah, that's exactly right. And so let's turn that corner and begin to unpack a biblical understanding of this. John, scripture shows us that faithful believers, many of them walked through both abundance and hardship. So how does that challenge a prosperity-centered mindset?
0: That's great. You know, scripture is so balanced and so beautiful. And so we don't get that wealth is bad. We don't get that we're guaranteed wealth either. And so you can think Abraham and David, they experienced seasons of wealth and influence as they walked with the Lord. Think about the apostles, on the other hand. They sacrificed everything financially. They faced persecution and eventually death for most of them. The early church in Jerusalem endured significant financial hardship and persecution. And of course, Jesus himself, he came to give up his riches and suffer deeply and become poor for our sake.
1: Yeah, that's right. He even told his disciples, a servant is not greater than his master. So how does that truth then shape the way we think about both comfort and hardship?
0: You know, Jesus did clearly prepare his followers for trouble, not uninterrupted lives of ease and wealth. So if our master suffered, we shouldn't be shocked when we face trials. It's not a surprise. It doesn't mean we've sinned in some special way. As you just pointed out, that reminder from Jesus in John 15:20, reframes our expectations. Hardship is not evidence that we've stepped outside God's will. It could be correlated to that, but it's not necessarily that. In many cases, those very trials that we're in become the place where our faith is strengthened.
1: Yeah, that's really good. John, later in your article, you introduce us to a biblical response to trials using the acronym JOY. I really love this. Introduce our listeners to this framework.
0: Yeah, so if we're walking through a struggle in this life, suffering in this life, think of J-O-Y, the letters of joy. J would be Jesus went first. He knew injustice and loss and sorrow and suffering from the inside. He lived it himself. O is orient my heart. I bring anxiety about money or health to the Lord, and I remember my hope is anchored beyond this life on earth. And Y is yes to his purposes. So I may boldly ask God for provision and healing. That's a good thing. But no matter what happens in this life, I trust his wisdom in the outcome. Jesus went first, orient my heart, and say yes to his purposes. And that is how we pursue real joy, not by just escaping hardship, but by trusting Christ in it. James 1:2 says this plainly. He says, consider it pure joy, my brothers and sisters, whenever you face trials of many kinds. So I'd say to anybody walking through that, let's keep our eyes fixed on eternity And let's not measure God's love by today's circumstances.
1: Yeah, I think that's well said. John, what would you say to someone who's listening today? Maybe they feel disillusioned. They were taught to expect prosperity, but instead they've experienced loss. How would you counsel them?
0: Well, first of all, Jesus Christ knows what you are going through because he did come to earth and suffer as a man. So he's with you in it. And their suffering, your suffering today, does not mean that God has turned against you. The cross is the center of the Christian faith, where Christ's love was displayed through his suffering and sacrifice, not a life of comfort and ease. So your trials have not removed you from God's presence or favor. And I would encourage you, the very place where his presence feels most real is when we're struggling or suffering and we turn to him and say, Lord, I'll trust you even in the midst of this. Please come meet me in this. So turn your heart to Jesus Christ, even in the hardest times.
1: Yeah. John, we recognize there's some folks that are listening today that are in that season and they've experienced loss or hardship and they really truly want to honor the Lord and be found faithful. And they're trusting God as provider and they're wondering where that next meal is going to come from. You know, in part, God uses the body of Christ to meet those needs. And so what would you say to that person who's in a season of abundance in terms of the opportunity to see people on their path and step into those very real needs?
0: That's such a good word, Rob. And many of us who have been blessed, it is a call from God to recognize, first of all, it starts with Christ. You know, this is not guilt-driven. This is not, look how much you have, you better share it. This is look at the example of Jesus. He had everything in heaven. He was comfortable and happy and united with the Father. And yet he set it all down. And he came to earth and he suffered and he died for us. And so he's the model. And so whatever I have, if I have some extra money, if I have some extra time, I can be like Jesus who saved me and look around. And like you said, find the person in my church community, find the opportunity to share what I have with someone else. And that's living out the gospel in a tangible way.
1: We talk about moving from pressure to privilege. It's not the pressure of I have to, it's the privilege of I get to. And you have the privilege in your role there at McClellan to see the joy that comes through giving generously. I'd love for you to just finish today by describing what happens when we give and what God does in our lives when we hold things loosely.
0: Well, it connects us to the freedom and purpose in Christ that he calls us to in the gospel. And I'll just say this, in working all over the world, we see that the Christian church responds to Jesus, whether we have a little rice to eat today, and that's all we've got, we can share a bit of that. Or if we have millions of dollars, we can share out of that abundance. But the truth of scripture in calling us to give applies all the way across the economic spectrum and is just a beautiful thing wherever we see it.
1: There's no doubt about that. John, we're out of time, but thanks for helping us think through this from a biblical perspective, my friend. We appreciate you.
0: Thank you, Rob.
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1: 800-525-7000 is the number to call. Let's go to Arkansas. Hi, Doug. Go ahead.
6: Hey, yes, I'm married and I have multiple kids, mixed family, and I have a couple of kids that just haven't been responsible in their life. One's about 44 and the other one's like 32. And I was wondering, I've been thinking about getting like a term life insurance policy on them. So if something should happen to them because of their lifestyle and their choices, I would have something that I could give to their children. And that's my question.
1: Interesting. Well, I don't know what you were referring to in terms of the lifestyle choices. Depending on what they are, it may make them uninsurable or it may make those policies fairly costly. But regardless, the idea that you would get a life insurance policy on them that you would be the owner of, that would be on their life and then paid to their kids, is an interesting idea. Are these minor kids that you're wanting to provide for just until they reach the age of majority, or what are you thinking here?
6: Well, two of them are 19 and two of them are, you know, younger, like one's 10 and one of them's 14.
1: Okay, very good. Yeah, I mean, so you can, if you have an insurable interest and you have their permission, so you need the person's consent, then you would be able to do that. And basically what you would say is, listen, I want to make sure that if something happens to you and none of us know the day or the hour that the Lord is going to call us home, and so therefore, I'd like to take out a policy on your life payable to your kids as the beneficiary so that they're provided for. You know, obviously, ideally, this would be something these children would do on their own. But to your point, if that's not the way they're thinking or they're lacking some spiritual or financial maturity and you've identified that they've not taken that important step that we should all do for our loved ones, then you're stepping in and doing that, assuming you have the ability to do that financially. And again, you have their consent and what the insurance company calls an insurable interest, which these children certainly would as dependents, then absolutely you could do that.
6: Okay. What would be a good amount? You know, because like nowadays, $100,000 ain't what it used to be.
1: Yeah, that's
6: so
1: right.
6: I don't know what a good amount would be.
1: Well, it comes down to what type of income are we trying to provide for them? So normally for somebody who's, you know, a working breadwinner in a family, we would say you'd want to take their income and get life insurance equal to 10 to 12 times that. So if somebody's making $60,000 a year, we'd want to get somewhere between $600,000 and $750,000 worth of insurance. And the idea is that, you know, if you have that $700,000 in death benefit at 4% a year, you could pull out $28,000 a year. But, you know, you'd probably pull more than that. You'd probably pull more like 8%. And that's not sustainable, but the idea is you just want to get through the working years. And so you're okay if that money runs out. But I think, you know, the starting point is to say, not just what is that lump sum I want them to receive, but what is the income that I want them to receive off of the lump sum and for how long? And then it just becomes a math equation to determine the lump sum needed to generate an income stream for a fixed period of time. Does that make sense?
6: Yes.
1: Okay.
6: I just want to have something where their kids can have something, you know, from their parents. I believe in, you know, giving to my grandkids, you know, my kids and grandkids. I want to bless them when I die. So, you know, even though they haven't lived that way they should, I'm willing to step in there and kind of help.
1: Yeah, I think that's right. And I think thinking in terms of what you'd like for this to cover. So, for instance, if you want to get it enough to cover a college education, you could solve for that amount. If you want to make it an income stream to get them in through their 20s, it could be that as well. Thanks for your call. Let's go to Alabama. Hi, Melinda. Go ahead.
7: Hi, Mr. Rob. Thank you for taking my call.
1: Sure.
7: Yes, I have a question. I was wondering, is this a good season to scale up on my investments, or should I pay them off? Right now, I have about, I have two mortgages on the investment properties that I have.
1: Okay. Yeah. I mean, I always like you being free and clear, but let's talk about that for a second. So you have two properties. What are the values of them?
7: I have one property. I pay like 20-some thousand, and it's valued at like 65. So I have about 45,000 equity in that one. And I have another property. I paid about $32,000, and it's worth $100,000. So I have about $70,000 in equity.
1: Okay. All right. So you owe $30,000 on that one. And yes. Where would you say you owe? It sounds like, you know, if you pay these off, did you say you owe $45,000 or you have $45,000 in equity on the first one?
7: On the first one, I paid it off. It was $20,000, and I have like $60,000 in equity in that one. And then
1: okay,
7: the second mortgage, I have like $32,000, and it's valued at like $100,000.
1: Okay.
7: So it's like $70,000 equity in that one.
1: Okay. So what would it, if you wanted to pay everything off free and clear, how much would be the total that you'd have to pay?
7: If I include it, also I have land, so that I have like a mortgage on it as well. It's like 40 acres. I paid like $55,000, $56,000 for it. And I think it's worth maybe $150,000. So to pay everything off, I would estimate about $80,000.
1: Okay. And where would that money come from? Where is that money today?
7: To pay it off?
1: Yes.
7: I would have to sell it. That's what I'm saying. Is this a good
1: season
7: to sell it?
1: Oh, I see. Yeah. Yeah. And so I think that comes down to, well, with respect to the properties, you know, that have dwellings on them, do you want to be a landlord? From what you've just described quickly, sounds like you've had pretty good appreciation in these properties. So these properties have performed well. You know, I'm not crazy about land unless you think, you know, this has real growth potential because it's in an area where they're bringing infrastructure in and it, you know, there could be a wave of development maybe moving into this area. The reason I don't like it as much is there's just, you know, doesn't generate any income typically unless you, you know, it's farmland or something like that. And there's just risks with regard to, you know, infrastructure and whether or not, you know, anybody, it's very desirable. But with the properties that are rental properties, obviously there's a whole nother layer of consideration there because you have to decide, do you want to be a landlord? And would you rather take that money that's done well, you described all those increases, and move it over to something that's more passive, like a stock and bond investment portfolio? I could get on board with that, and maybe you split the middle. You know, maybe you say, listen, I'm going to keep one, I'm going to keep it free and clear, and you know, I'm going to rent it out, whichever one is more desirable, but I'm going to sell the land and the other one, and I'm going to put that in real estate. That would allow you to get more diversification across asset classes, because the way we reduce risk is we don't have all of our eggs in one basket. So that way you'd have a free and clear rental property and you'd have stocks and bonds, and that gives you broader diversification, which is never a bad thing. I hope that helps you. Thanks for your call today. Folks, that's going to do it for us. So thankful to have you along with us today on Faith and Finance. I'm Rob West. A big thanks to my team today, Pat, Sandy, Devin, Jim. Couldn't do it without them, and everybody here at FaithFi that makes this happen. We'll see you next time. Bye-bye.
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0: Men, are you losing the battle against sexual temptation? I'm Mark Merrill with today's Family Minute. We're constantly being bombarded by sexual images in movies, magazines, television. The list goes on and on. And unfortunately, these seemingly small temptations have the power to ruin relationships. But instead of giving up and giving in, here are three ways to fight against sexual temptation. First, fight with your eyes. When tempted, don't take that second look. Second, fight with your mind. Instead of dwelling on lustful thoughts, choose to take those thoughts captive and focus on what is pure and noble. Third, fight with your heart. Choose to cherish and honor your commitment to your wife, even when things are difficult. Remember, your family first.
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4: Now the weather forecast for Strong Tower Radio. For Michigan's UP, we're going to be mostly cloudy tonight. Lows down to 43 degrees, with winds out of the west at 5 to 10 miles an hour. We will have a 50% chance of scattered showers for our Monday. Expect partly sunny conditions with a high of 61 degrees, and winds out of the southwest at 15 miles an hour. For northern Michigan, a small chance of isolated showers early tonight. We'll have mostly cloudy skies as lows cool down to 37 degrees. Then a 20% chance of some afternoon showers Monday. Otherwise, mostly sunny conditions with a high of 71 degrees. For southern Michigan, we'll be mostly cloudy tonight, but skies will gradually be clearing out as lows cool down to 48 degrees. Winds out of the southwest up to 15 miles an hour. We will be sunny throughout the day Monday. Highs warming up to 73 degrees, and winds will continue out of the southwest. For central Illinois, a 30% chance of some scattered showers overnight. Our skies will gradually be clearing out with lows down to 51 degrees. Then a 30% chance of afternoon showers Monday, highs up to 77 degrees. For Strong Tower Radio, I'm meteorologist Scott Cook.
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8: 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It's the preview program, the May preview program. My co-host is Cam Ferguson. Welcome, Cam.
9: Thank you, Tom. It's a pleasure to be here again.
8: It's hard to believe that it's May already.
9: Time is flying and it's getting faster.
8: Absolutely. I'm glad that we're getting some warmer weather.
9: Yeah, time is flying kind of like it used to be from a prop plane and double engine, and now it's jet plane.
8: That's right. Very good. Well, we're going to be talking about what's going on here at Strong Tower Radio for the whole month. We like to give our listeners idea what's ahead and what to look forward to. So, Cam, would you lead us off in a word of prayer?
9: Yes. Dear Heavenly Father, we thank you for today, and we thank you for the many blessings that you bestow upon us each day. We ask for your guidance in this time together, and that every listener will be blessed by what they hear. In Jesus' name, amen.
8: Well, listeners, usually on the first segment, we like to talk about the ministry news. It's a larger edition. Every week we have the news and views. If you're on the mailing list or go on our website, you can find out what's happening here week to week, largely the interview programs and the sermons, the fresh manna sermons. You can find out what's going to be happening that particular week. But the newsletter is a printed edition. It can also be mailed to you. And if you're on the mailing list, or you can look at it on the homepage of our website. So, Cam, the lead article, you happen to have written it. Tell us all about it.
9: All right. Thank you, Tom. This article is called Heaven Has Already Approved the Sacrifice. And it starts with a review of three Old Testament events where God approved either the sacrifice or the dedication of the temple through a sacrifice by fire from heaven.
8: Mm-hmm.
9: And Bible students will remember the dedication in Leviticus chapter 9 of the wilderness sanctuary, and then in 2 Chronicles 7 of the temple that Solomon built, and then the showdown at Mount Carmel between Elijah and the 850 priests and prophets of the false god Baal. And so the article reviews in brief those three events and how at each one God approved the sacrifice, and he indicated that approval by fire coming down from heaven and consuming the sacrifice.
8: There's no question there.
9: No, absolutely not. And then we go, we fast forward from that setting to Revelation 13, the latter half, where there is a beast that rises up from the land and has the power to make fire come down from heaven.
8: That's kind of replicating or impersonating what God does.
9: Correct. And the question at the end of time is, who will you serve? It centers on worship. Will you serve the God, the true God, who is love, and his love aligns with his holy word? Or will you serve the false God, who is Satan working through human agents, who works through coercion and manipulation to force you, in effect, to worship him, or convince you through manipulation in order to save your life and property, you think? And Satan took careful notes in the Old Testament times at what God did. And we're told Satan wants to be like God. So he's taking notes on how to do that. And one of the things he noticed, particularly at Mount Carmel, was it's very effective when you use fire from heaven to impress people on who the true God is. And God will allow that to happen, unlike Mount Carmel, because he has warned his people ahead of time, the fire coming down from heaven no longer signifies approval of the sacrifice. And so there's a key element in the rest of the article that addresses the last time fire from heaven indicated approval of the sacrifice.
8: That's a past event.
9: It is, and it happened almost 2,000 years ago. And very significantly, when Jesus ascended to heaven, he was there on earth 40 days. He went initially to right after he resurrected, and he told Mary, I must ascend to my Father. And he had an initial approval. However, when those 40 days were ended and he ascended up to heaven, Leviticus 8 and 9 record in the earthly sanctuary, of which the heavenly was modeled after,
8: correct,
9: that there's a seven-day dedication service that happens when that sanctuary, a new sanctuary, is going into effect, or if a previously unused sanctuary now will begin service. Jesus was not fitted for being high priest until he first became the lamb slain from the foundation of the world and successfully lived a perfect life and then gave that life as a perfect offering and then resurrected. Now he can be our heavenly high priest. And so there was the dedication service, that seven-day service. And then after that, fire came down from heaven on the day of Pentecost and fell upon the disciples and those who were baptized with the Holy Spirit, having accepted Jesus as their Savior. And so that signified that the sacrifice was approved, the heavenly sanctuary was dedicated, and our high priest in heaven, Jesus Christ, could begin his service on our behalf, ministering in the heavenly sanctuary. And that was the last time that there would ever be fire from heaven to signify approval of the sacrifice, because Hebrews 10 tells us Jesus was offered once for all. Now, some religions want to skirt around that, and they can do that. It's not biblical. We want to do and live according to the Word of God. And so diligent Bible students understand that the sacrifice has already been approved. There is no more need of fire from heaven to indicate that the sacrifice has been approved. So how do we actually tell between God's followers in the end of time and those who follow the false God? What kind of fire do they have? Luke 3:16 tells us that we are to be baptized with the Holy Spirit. And God's people, particularly at the very end of time, will be baptized with the Holy Spirit and have an internal fire that gives them the full expression of the character of Jesus, an internal fire, while those who are following after the beast will be relying on an external fire to justify their coercive behavior towards those who are actually following the true God. And so you have two groups at the very end of time. And one group is living by internal fire, and the other group is living by external fire, trying to transform their circumstances and save themselves. And Jesus says, he who would save his life will lose it, but he who will lose his life for my sake will save it. And so the ranks are already forming in those two groups. Characters are being built day by day. Listener, be in the smaller group.
8: That has the internal fire.
9: That's right. because the smaller group is the one that has the internal fire. The much larger group is seeking to save themselves and destroy the smaller group as a way to do that.
8: What a Bible study. And that really kind of goes to the president's report, the God-sized hole.
9: Praise the Lord.
8: Many in this world realize that there's something missing. It's been called a hole in their heart, a God-sized hole. And people do many things to fill that. This is written by Strong Tower Radio's president, David Bolduc. Both Cam, yourself, and David have a gift of preaching and do it often. And David's saying here that people try to fill it with entertainment, worldly amusements, power, wealth, relationships. Jesus told that people try to fill that God-sized hole with houses and lands. And Cam, I was just saying to you, some things never change. People are trying to have houses and lands to make themselves feel good. You know, some people, it's not good enough to have one mansion. They have to have one in every resort around the world. And they have to have a jet to fly between those places. But that problem is kind of like a cavity that goes untreated. It never gets better, and it only gets worse. And God provides resources. Money is not evil. God says a love of money. And it's, you know, there was significant people who had money. Abraham, Ham, and Job had money. Daniel had power. He was second in command in the nation. But it's the love of money. And some people try to fill that with works, external things, not internal, and tried to soothe it. Martin Luther was one of those people, like Paul, tried to do everything, but it didn't solve until they met Jesus Christ. And David brings out that there's kind of a story that we need to take up our daily cross. Christ talked about that and follow him. And he tells a story that one person felt that his cross was a little too heavy. It was longer than everybody else's cross. And he wondered why he had such a difficult time, until one day he came to this chasm. And that chasm was longer than all the other crosses, and he could cross. It was meant just for him. The trials that he had, where it just made his character so that he could pass over to the other side. And we need to live and pray every day that God will give that God-sized hole will be filled with his nature and not the things of the world, and that our problems are the problems that we need if we follow God, and he will help us through. And we pray that God will provide for this ministry, and pray that they will send the workers that we need and the support so that we continue the work until Jesus comes.
9: Amen. You know, Tom, it reminds me regarding the love of money. I was just talking with a friend of mine the other day, and we were talking about this very subject. And I said, you know, I have a hammer and a saw. They're tools. Money is a tool, just like a hammer and a saw. I don't cuddle up with my hammer and my saw. I build things with it. It's a tool. Yes. Money's the same way. I don't want to get all cozy with the money and think it's just the greatest thing. It's a tool to put to use, not only for the benefit of my family, but for those around me. And that's what God gives wealth for, in order to bless others. And he holds us accountable for all that. So you reference the person or the family that has a home in every resort. I mean, I don't think anybody quite qualifies at that level. But if it's true, what an accountability they have before God, who will ask them, what have you done with all this wealth that I put into your hands?
8: Absolutely. Now, you've got a testimony. I'm looking forward to hearing it.
9: Oh, yes. This is someone that I'll call Mr. J, because he is no longer alive, and I've not been able to reach his surviving family members to obtain their permission to fully share his testimony and identity. But it's a powerful testimony nonetheless, so it's worth sharing even in part. And Mr. J discovered Strong Tower Radio just thumbing through the dial a number of years ago.
8: Like many people do.
9: And he was drawn to the music and the varied programs that were helpful and challenging, and explored in his Bible and found that these things were really true that he was hearing on Strong Tower Radio. Praise the Lord. And so he even began to generously support Strong Tower Radio for several years. And during that time, he also began attending his local Seventh-day Adventist church in the greater Grand Rapids area. And so he became convicted in the summer of 2024 to be baptized. And he started really urging the pastor that he really wanted to be baptized. And so the pastor worked with him, studied with him, and his listening to Strong Tower Radio helped to expedite that study process. And Mr. J, to baptize him, it presented a little extra work because he had suffered a loss of the lower half of his body in an accident many years earlier. And so he would require some help to baptize. And so that was all arranged. And in fall of 2024, he was baptized. And oh, he was thrilled. And within 2 weeks, he had a fall, and he had an internal bone fracture and in his home, and he did not realize that he had an internal bleed. There was a sever in a major artery, and it was his break was painful. He thought, I'll just deal with this in the morning. Sleep will help me. He never woke up. And that was 2 weeks after his baptism. And what it reminds me of in looking back is when the Holy Spirit's voice prompts you to action, don't delay.
8: Do it.
9: Today is the day of salvation. Take action on that impression while you are still able. Mr. J was repeatedly impressed and urged by the inspiration of the Holy Spirit to be baptized, because the Holy Spirit knew what was coming ahead. And so he urged him, and he took action on that impression. And so, listener, I encourage you, as the Holy Spirit is impressing you to do something, move forward as soon as possible, because you want to be in harmony with the Holy Spirit's timing, and the sooner the better.
8: Amen. You want to lock in your salvation for eternity.
9: And you want to keep growing in Christ. And that experience will grow our characters. And Jesus said, he who is successful or faithful in the small things will be faithful in the greater things. And the challenges, the tests, and the opportunities that we will have and that we will face in the coming times right before us will be greater than what we face today, and we will need the experience of faithfulness to God now so that we will be ready for what comes next.
8: Absolutely. Thank you so much for that testimony from Mr. J.
9: Oh, praise the Lord.
8: That's a living testimony that we all can refer to.
9: Yes, and we pray that Mr. J's family takes comfort in the fact that he rests securely in the grave awaiting Jesus on that first resurrection morning.
8: Amen and amen. I come to you with current events. It's my responsibility and privilege to produce the interview programs here on Strong Tower Radio. And I took a little time as I was preparing for advisory committee. We have people who really love this ministry, and many eyes make a better product. And we have them come in twice a year. This advisory committee, they come in the spring and in the fall. And we just had that meeting recently, Cam, and I gave this report as I was going through it. It might have been somewhat prompted by one of our listeners who was really excited about it. I call it Elaine's schedule. She says, I want to know where the Bible, the Word of God programs are at. So I did a color-coded of every program that is Bible-centric sermons and such. And what is the music? What is the children's programming? What is the better living lifestyle? And the interview programs. And I put that together and gave it to her at prayer meeting. She happens to go to our local church. And she was so excited about that. Well, I ran with that. You can see it on Strong Tower Radio going back the last 3 or 4 months. But the question always bugged me, what is the percentage? How do we distribute our programs? Somebody once said, and it is true, how you spend your time and your money is where your values are.
9: That's right.
8: And so Strong Tower Radio's values are determined by how we spend our airtime.
9: That's right.
8: And so I went through each of those categories and I did a calculation, and I was ecstatic with what I found. You know, it's kind of like, I love that childhood story of Mike Mulligan and his steam shovel, Mary Ann, that Mike Mulligan said that Mary Ann could dig as much in a day, and we're talking about a different era when people actually dug with shovels, but this was during the steam shovel era, that they could dig as much in a day as 100 men could dig in a week. And then there was that little question mark, but he wasn't quite sure. And I was Mike Mulligan. I said, I always wondered what our percentages of where our values are, Cam.
9: Mm-hmm.
8: And Bible reading came in number one. Praise the Lord.
9: Amen.
8: Bible study and truth-filled sermons. 45% of all of our programming is Bible-centric. Amen, amen, amen, amen.
9: And I would say that that is unique in all of Michigan airwaves.
8: Yes, because a lot of the Christian radio stations are music-centric.
9: That's right. You get a verse here and there.
8: Yeah.
9: And that's not just Michigan. That's all over the United States.
8: It is. It is the largest. You have the country music and Christian radio broadcasting is one and number two.
9: Mm-hmm.
8: And rock is number three, roughly. And it's interesting, following close behind it at 14% is better living. Messages about how to live better, how to sleep better, how to have a better relationships with your family and your community and with your God. That was the next category at 14%. But what's very interesting is we put our children very high, our value. And the fact is that we put children's programming during drive time. What radio network puts children's programming during drive time? And we've had so many stories that of children that they're maybe getting ready to go to school. Their parents take them to school. And it's like, oh, they have to leave before the last part of your story hour. And that is an agonizing moment for the kids as they want to stay in the car to hear the end of that story.
9: Well, that's why we put it on in the evening so they can hear the rest.
8: Oh, that's true, too. But there's also a method to that, too, is that our founder said, this is what children should go to bed, is listening to character building and Bible stories.
9: That's right.
8: So the timing is critical, but the percentage is 12% of all of our program is dedicated to that. Just going back to the drive time, what commercial radio station would children's programming, I've heard this from people who are in children's production of programming with Sesame Street. Carol, I want to say, what was his name? He was Big Bird. the person, also Oscar Grout, met him in person. And I've talked to people with Mr. Rogers' neighborhood, Mr. McFeely, with that, and they said funding for children's programming is always wanting. They're having to do more with less all the time. And commercial radio is never going to put on children's programming during drive time. That is the biggest money-making time. You get more revenue. You can charge higher rates for ads that time. But Strong Tower Radios puts our children first.
9: Amen.
8: And then the last category is interview and information. We're required by the federal government to do things in the public interest, and we do programs that are felt needs of our community. But that's how we spend our value system. Sermons, the Word, our children's programming, our better living, and information to make your life better. And what's interesting is I also did one other calculation, and I wanted to know, like Mike Mulligan, could we really do it? What do we really do? We used to say we were in the 20% of local production. Production costs money. It takes resources. It takes people to edit these programs, to produce these programs, to do the programs. 20% used to be our number. We are now at 38% of local production through Strong Tower Radio. Praise the Lord. Pressing forward.
9: Amen.
8: Towards that mark. And speaking of those things, let's talk about those programs that you can look forward, locally produced programs here at Strong Tower Radio. Increasing homelessness in Michigan. We just got through recording that in the last hour, talking about severe weather preparation. Cam, I was talking to the experts. Some of them used to be with FEMA. This is the office. He's now running the Office of Emergency Preparedness for the city of Grand Rapids. We've had snowstorms, severe snowstorms, ice storms. We've had, and most recently, flooding, and in southwestern Michigan, tornadoes. And in Illinois, we have two stations.

0: marriage. And so those things, you're looking forward to those particular programs on Strong Tower Radio, Natural Remedies Made Simple, and Youth Rush, Spreading God's Word. Every summer, youth go throughout our listening area distributing Christian better living material and Bible reading texts. And that's just a few of the programs, including the Galatian series that we will be finishing up here in the month of May, that Pastor Gallimore and Holly Bailey Wiltzer do together. And we've been going to go back to the Blind Camp with Pastor Fred Calkins. All these things produced here at Strong Tower Radio. Well, that gives us an idea of what's happening coming here, and you've got an overview, a preview. In our next section, we're going to talk to the Library of Michigan. We did another program with this, but we're going to talk about the tour, Notable Authors Tour here in Michigan, and you can go. You know, we read books and such, but once you meet an author, a book means a whole lot more.
1: Yeah, especially if you get a chance to talk with them, you get a little insight, and the book you can identify with much more when you meet the author.
0: And when you read it, you can almost hear the author's voice because you know the author. We want to know the author of the scriptures. One day we'll talk to the writers of scriptures, but the God himself, who is ultimately the author of scriptures. Well, for Strong Tower Radio, hold on for the next segment, but for Cam, this segment is done for us, but we'll pick it up with the notable authors in the next half hour. Stay tuned. We'll be right back.
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0: This is Tom Majeur with Bethany Bolduc to talk about the Michigan Notable Book Tour. Welcome, Bethany.
3: Thank you, Tom.
0: We did this at the beginning of the month of March for Reading Month.
3: Yes, reading is so important.
0: Yeah, absolutely. And Bethany, we have two other guests with us. We have Adam Oster. He's with the Library of Michigan, and his boss, David Volta. He's the Special Collections Manager. Welcome, David.
4: Thank you. Welcome.
0: We're really looking forward to this particular interview about the Notable Authors Tour. And one of these days, we're going to get down to Lansing and go through the Library of Michigan and do a virtual tour.
3: Oh, that sounds fun.
4: We would definitely look forward to that.
0: Absolutely. Well, David, you're quite familiar with this Michigan Notable Authors Tour. Would you tell us what this is all about?
4: Sure. Well, it actually starts with the notable books. Every year, a committee, which is made up of Library of Michigan, Department of Education staff, and librarians from around the state and booksellers from around the state,

0: We meet monthly and we narrow down books that are produced this year, either about Michigan or from Michigan authors, and we come up with 20. And it's notable books, so it's not all bestsellers. It's a mix of genres. Some are children's books, some are fiction, some are nonfiction. And we come up with the list of these books, and from those books, the tour comes from, and the authors that are willing to participate, they go around the state, and usually we get about 50 stops at libraries, and we facilitate that. And Adam knows the exact number. How many stops do we have this year?
1: Yeah, it is 50. We typically get about anywhere from 60 to 80 applicants. So libraries and other organizations, typically it's libraries, school libraries, and maybe a few other places will apply. We'll have an application period open, and then we have to look at their applications and narrow it down to what authors can go to what areas of the state and what of those applicants had requested for authors. So if you ever want to look at the day in which we're trying to pair this all together, we have a giant map on the board. All the applicants and all of the authors and their information, and it can take half a day to a day just getting that initial tour list put together.
2: Oh, it sounds complicated.
0: We try and have a good spread geographically. So we try and get, you know, some authors in the UP, Southwest, Northeast, all around the state.
2: Oh, that's great.
3: Yeah, Bethany, I agree with you. That sounds complicated. You could be geographically, but you're also taking the various genres, talking about adults,
2: yes,
3: talking about teenagers, children, and subject matter varies too.
2: Yes.
3: Now, Bethany, you're a librarian, and what's the experience, what's the difference in experience between reading a book and meeting an author who has written a book? Kind of flesh that out. Why is it important to meet an author?
2: So digging back into my background, I took literature in college, and you're reading a work and you're trying to figure out what was the author thinking when they put this together. Why did they include a certain scene or a type of information, or why did they do something the way they did it in the book? And as a critic, or you know, someone who's reading critically, meaning you're analyzing it carefully,
3: we're all critics.
2: Yes, we're all critics. You're trying to read things into the text, you're trying to second guess, you're trying to discover motives, and that's not always possible, because unless you're truly in someone's head, you don't know why they did what they did. So getting to meet an author, you actually get to ask those questions. You know, if a certain character dies in the book, even if it's a biography and you include that quote unquote death scene, you can ask the author, why did you choose to include that? Why did you come at it from the perspective that you came at it? And then you get your answer. You're not guessing.
3: Oh, it sounds a lot like radio. We're always
2: yes,
3: looking for our listeners to talk back to us. So Adam and David, talk about your experience. You've been on the tour. So what is it like to be on that notable book tour? What is the listeners, or I say listeners, but the readers' response to this notable book tour?
1: Well, I think one of the great opportunities out of it is that it's a way to bring authors to areas of the state that maybe don't often get to experience those types of programs. And so where you get opportunities to learn more about an author's process. You get to ask questions, like how Bethany was talking about a scene in a particular book that maybe you want to know more about it. It's a way in which you can ask the questions of, why did you write it from this perspective? Or why did you include that or something else? And it can be a wide range of different activities that go. We've had cookbooks that have been on past notable books lists, and some of the authors of those cookbooks have brought sample food along, which is always a benefit along with just learning more about their writing process. But others that maybe are more mysteries and you want to know how they got that hook, that's part of it. Most of the programs typically go anywhere from 45 minutes to an hour long. Some of the ones that deal with more nonfiction topics, you may have presentations that include PowerPoints or other types of activities that show sort of the basic history of what somebody's being talked about in their book. But there's lots of different things that, and it's all original to what the author and that host location has decided to do for the program. And no matter what you get at one author tour stop is not necessarily going to be the same at maybe the library that's hosting another author 20 or 30 miles away.
3: Wow.
4: You get some insight. Like I was at a tour stop last year. It was a fiction book, and one of the attendees was asking a question about the book had a part of it turned a bit tragic and sad for part of the story, and was asking about that. And the author revealed that her father had passed away while she was writing it, and that part of it was her grieving, and then also a memorial to her father, how it delved deep into music and how he was a musician. And it was like, oh, it was an insight that way. For me, what I like hearing about, I'm a nonfiction reader mostly, is finding out about the research process. Where did they go? Where did they get their information? Did they do oral histories, interviews with people that knew about the subject? So it's the insight behind the story is what one of the things that I get from it.
3: What you just heard was David Volta. He's a special collections manager with the Library of Michigan. That is in Lansing, Michigan, right next to the History Museum, in the center of the legislative district of our governance, of our state of Michigan, right downtown. And also, you heard before that, Adam Oster, he's also in that same department. David, you have quite a bit of experience with this tour. What is an aha moment or one of the most memorable comments? I think you touched on one of them, but that exemplifies what this tour, the experience a person can have and what makes it come alive. I'd give you an example. I was doing one on schools, a virtual tour for schools, and one of the students told the story about Honey the Bunny eating his homework. And the teacher actually believed the story. So what are some of the interesting author, reader interactions you can think of?
1: This is kind of a funny story, but book, was it Fire and it was about the Sheik, the professional wrestler, the Sheik, and he's actually from the Lansing area, and this was a biography on him, and just learning all the story, how he as a person struggled, but he was also a very successful business person, and he created a lot of the genre of what professional wrestling is today through his business, and to realize that that was a local product that came up for
4: his last name was Farhad. He went to Lansing Catholic Central High School. He was in the military, and getting the persona of kind of the monster that he became, and that he was a very much a family guy and a local business person who did very well was insightful for me.
3: Let's talk about this tour. It's we're going to be airing this program, in the first week of May. So what do we have to look forward to on this notable book tour? And where is it going to be held? Which libraries are going to be featured?
4: So the tour is already in motion. Well, we've already had a few locations already host authors, but luckily there's going to be the bulk of it starting in, I believe, mid-May, and it's going to go all the way through August. And it's going to be at libraries all across the state. And it could be, I know there's going to be one in Glen Arbor. There's going to be in, I know we recently had one in Detroit. Up in the Sioux area, they'll be hosting one there, Ironwood. It doesn't matter where you go. We try our best to make sure that geographically you could be within a reasonable distance of attending one of these programs. We're pretty lucky enough that a majority of the authors are going to be on the tour. I think one of the favorites of ours who is going to be doing quite a few spots is Robert Carlos Fuentes, who wrote the book The Vacation, The Teenage Migrant Farm Worker's Experience Picking Cherries in Michigan. He's doing 5 out of the 50 locations, and he's probably doing the most traveling too. And just, his book is certainly relatable in the sense of like people going to areas of Leelanau County, and but also in a sense of like this is a story that maybe not everybody knows as much about. We're familiar with Leelanau, Traverse City, but not as much as like the process of like cherry picking and the people that come there to do it. And you can learn a lot about, his story and the other stories that many of these authors have written about all along the tour.
3: Do you have the locations of where he's going to be at?
4: I can get that up in just a second.
3: And, David, while he's looking that up, he's probably going to the website. David, would you give us the website or where people can also look up for the notable book tour locations, libraries throughout the state of Michigan?
4: Oh, Adam's got it pulled up. Can you? To learn anything about the tour stops, it's michigan.gov/notablebooks is where the whole tour is located at. So, for example, he's going to just looking at Carlos Fuentes. He is going to be at East Point High School coming up in May, and then in June he's going to be in Austin.
3: Where is East Point High School?
4: East Point is over on the northeast side of Detroit.
3: Okay.
4: And then he's also going to be in Mayo, which is at Oscoda County District Library, which is a little bit more up north. And a few other locations, Hart over on the west side of the state, Fenville, another southwest Michigan area of Michigan. And I believe he's got one or two other spots that he's going to. But we're lucky that we've got several authors that are willing to travel across the state, whether it's Charlotte or Escanaba or St. Agnes, areas over in Metro Detroit. And like I said, it's so nice that we can bring these authors to communities that maybe might not necessarily have the opportunity to talk with authors of a certain caliber and the topics that they write on.
2: So I have a question. Does each location have just one author at a time, or do they sometimes have multiple authors on a single day? How does that usually play out?
1: So typically it's one author. There are some exceptions to that. So for example, if a book had multiple authors and they were both available to be on the tour, and we had one example of that a few years ago, which was an interesting one. It was the Doc Porter, which is set on Mackinac Island, and one of the authors lives in Toledo, so it was fairly easy for him to come to areas of Michigan for the tour. But the other author lives in the Philippines.
2: Wow.
1: So not easy to get on an airplane and travel to Michigan. And so what they did for all the tour spots is that they had Jim Ballone be speaking in person, but then they would have a projector and a live Zoom feed to Dave McNay out of the Philippines. And I'm not sure what the time difference was, but he always seemed very full of energy while he was talking with Jim and the rest of the people at these events.
3: Could you cherry pick some of the other locations, even giving us some dates on when these authors might be available for the tour?
1: So coming up here fairly soon, if we're looking in May, we've got a few, like White Lake Township is going to be hosting Cheryl Neely, who wrote No Human Involved. Like I mentioned, Carlos Fuentes is going to be at East Point. Let's see what we got in June. C.M. Cushions, who wrote the book Cooler Than Cool, The Life and Work of Elmore Leonard, is going to be at the Caroline Kennedy Library on June 1 in Dearborn Heights. Let's see if we've got a few others. If you're looking to travel and go to like Boyne, June 6th, Bear County, Michigan Stories by John Counts. John is going to be there for that one. Trying to see what the furthest one away is. I'm trying to remember if Ironwood is on the list or not, but I know Escanaba is. So if somebody wanted to drive to Escanaba up in the UP, there's certainly that. Tim Mulhern, This Magnetic North, July 22 is going to be at St. Agnes. Oh, Jeffrey Holden, Dead News on Isle Royal, he's going to be at Escanaba Public Library on July 28. And the last tour stop that we have on the list, if you want to try to hit the last one, is going to be August 20. Jeffrey Holden, who wrote Dead News on Isle Royal, is going to be at the Alpena County George M. Fletcher Public Library in Alpena.
3: All right.
2: So if we had a listener that was a worker at one of their local library, or maybe they were just really good friends with their local library and they wanted to get on this tour maybe next year or 2 years from now, how would they go about doing that?
1: So what they're going to want to do is first look to see when we release the next notable books list. So right now we are in the process, and we will be evaluating submissions. And submissions for books can come to us by authors or just people that feel they're like, hey, this is a book that's being published this year that should be evaluated and considered for the Notable Books Program. Once we compile the list and then we have the books, all 20 titles, put out in early, mid-January, we will then, within about a week or two after that, have the application form up for libraries and other locations to apply to host one of the authors. And we always have to remind people, not every author will be on the tour, but we typically get out of the 20 books, at least 15 to 17 of them somehow represented on the tour. So I would say by late January, if you don't see the application out yet, contact us and we'll make sure you get that information out to folks so that they know about it. Because we really want as many applications that we can, as we can get, so that we get a good representation across the state for these authors to go visit and be at.
3: What does this, what does the local library get out of this notable book tour?
1: Well, they're certainly getting a program that is being sponsored primarily by us at the Library of Michigan, and our Library of Michigan Foundation also financially supports it along with several other sponsors. But it's a way to bring, and I mentioned this a little bit earlier, a way to bring authors to areas of the state that maybe they don't have an easy opportunity to get. And there's always a wide range of topics that all connect to Michigan in some way. And so libraries and the people that attend these programs are going to learn something new, whether it's about their state, whether it's about the writing process of a particular author. I've attended probably at least 24 different programs over my time of here at the Library of Michigan, and I always learn something new. I always walk away feeling more inspired to read more about Michigan topics.
3: So if your interest has been piqued about these notable books and this notable book tour, you can go on michigan.gov/notable books and find out what books are on the tour, on the list, and the authors are on the tour. Now, David, are illustrators also included in this tour?
4: Not in the tour itself, but they are listed on some of the, if the books have an illustrator, it's listed.
3: Okay, very good. So what if we would hope that people would have an opportunity, that their schedule would permit, that they can see these authors in person, but if they can't go in person, how can people engage with the notable books?
1: So one of the other things that we added a few years ago out of COVID was what we call the Michigan Notable Books Virtual Author Conversations, which is a, every year we will have authors who want to participate get recorded in an interview style with either one of us at from the Library of Michigan or other people that are on the committee, where they get to talk more about their books, sort of in a way kind of like what you would find on the old DVD special features that would come with DVDs. And it's really great where we have a series of questions and we let them just, the conversation just sort of go in a very natural way in which the authors get to talk more about their works, what goes into it. Those are available on YouTube and we get them posted sometimes, usually in about October or November, that they will be made live. So if you miss any of the spots that the 50 tour locations are at, you can at least learn more about the books and the authors through the author conversations videos.
3: Very good. Well, would you, as we wrap up this hour, would you share again how people can engage in this tour? I know we've been sprinkling it throughout this half an hour interview, but wrap it all up for us.
1: So all of the tour locations and the authors that are participating are listed at michigan.gov/notable books, which is on the Library of Michigan's website. If people have questions, they can either call us at 517-335-1477 or email us at librarian@michigan.gov. All that information is on there, and we certainly hope that people can attend these programs. And on top of that, come visit us at the Library of Michigan and learn all about the different collections and services that we offer on top of the Michigan Notable Books program.
3: Bethany, thank you for joining us. You're a professional librarian. What's your takeaway from this program today?
2: It's very exciting. I want to go out there and check out those books because some of them sound really exciting.
3: So do you think you're going to make it to all 50 locations?
2: That would be pretty hard, I think, for anybody. But I just love the fact that it's sprinkled all over the state so that somebody in our listening audience could potentially go to one of these programs.
3: Oh, I loved it when he said Escanaba and the various Ironwood and other places of the UP.
2: Mayo. We have a station that's licensed to Mayo.
3: That's right. Absolutely. 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We've been talking about the notable book tour authors. This whole hour we've been talking about Strong Tower Radio's May preview, overlooking our newsletter that we print and mail out to those on our mailing list, but also post on our website, on the homepage of our website. 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
2: Bye-bye. 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

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Red are the stains my soul is afraid. Oh, to be covered, Jesus.

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0: that great violinist on Strong Tower Radio, Jamie George. See him Wednesday, May 13 at 6 p.m. in the South Haven Seventh-day Adventist Church. Jamie George, his forceful, expressive mastery of the violin has delighted audiences around the globe. Jamie has dedicated his talents to sharing the love of God through sacred and classical concerts and special appearances worldwide. 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
1: Our hectic modern life places a tremendous stress on our bodies and on our brains. But studies show that nature can counteract some of this stress. For example, one study showed that

spending time in nature is associated with better sleep at night and a reduced risk of type 2 diabetes. Children who have the opportunity to be in nature show greater ability to pay attention in school and tend to exhibit fewer behavioral problems. At creation, humans were first placed in a garden. We have a deep-seated need for contact with nature. So be good to yourself and enjoy some time in the great outdoors today. 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

0: In a world that needs hope, our community is coming together. 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
1: Is there something itchy going on with your infant? This is Dr. Elmar Sakala for Lifelines. If your infant suffers from eczema, you know that it is usually itchy with a rash that can crack and weep during a flare-up. The key is to moisturize, which provides a protective layer. The newest type of moisturizer is a lipid-based emollient called Triceram. A study showed a significant decrease in the clinical severity of eczema after 21 days of use. The good news is that infant eczema usually becomes less severe with age. With constant moisturizing and other management strategies, you can keep your child's eczema under control.
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1: Now the weather forecast for Strong Tower Radio. For Michigan's UP, we're going to be mostly cloudy tonight. Lows down to 43 degrees, with winds out of the west at 5 to 10 miles an hour. We will have a 50% chance of scattered showers for our Monday. Expect partly sunny conditions with a high of 61 degrees, and winds out of the southwest at 15 miles an hour. For northern Michigan, a small chance of isolated showers early tonight. We'll have mostly cloudy skies as lows cool down to 37 degrees. Then a 20% chance of some afternoon showers Monday. Otherwise, mostly sunny conditions with a high of 71 degrees. For southern Michigan, will be mostly cloudy tonight, but skies will gradually be clearing out as lows cool down to 48 degrees, winds out of the southwest up to 15 miles an hour. We will be sunny throughout the day Monday, highs warming up to 73 degrees, and winds will continue out of the southwest. For central Illinois, a 30% chance of some scattered showers overnight. Our skies will gradually be clearing out with lows down to 51 degrees, then a 30% chance of afternoon showers Monday, highs up to 77 degrees. For Strong Tower Radio, I'm meteorologist Scott Cook.

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1: On a planet in upheaval, are we on the verge of Armageddon? Revelation. What do all the signs in this mysterious book mean? Discover real answers. Revelation Speaks Peace with Sean Boonstra.
2: In Matthew 24, verse 12, Jesus says that lawlessness will abound. That's right. In the Old King James says iniquity, I think, and Matthew in some of the newer translations, lawlessness will abound. Does that mean the crime rate will be going up? Well, people watch the crime rate. It goes up and down, up and down, up and down. I think we're currently on a little bit of a downtick. But if you were to chart it over like a century, there is no question it's on the way up. It's a major prophetic issue. We actually touched last week on 2 Timothy. 2 Timothy. It takes me a little while to find a text sometimes. You know, it's awful for a preacher, but I'm a little bit like the Apostle Paul. I think I shared that with some of you. He's often writing somewhere it is written because he can't remember quite where it is. How many of you struggle to remember where stuff is in the Bible? All right. Here's what I've learned. Memorize the chapter and you will find the verse. You will. But know this, 2 Timothy 3, verse 1. And we're going to get into this as we move along and we'll see this next week. Know this, that in the last days, when? Last days, perilous times will come. For men will be lovers of themselves, lovers of money, boasters. I don't know why I took my glasses off. I really, really need them. Lovers of themselves, lovers of money, boasters, proud, blasphemers, disobedient to parents, unthankful, unholy, unloving, unforgiving, slanders, without self-control, brutal, despisers of good, traitors, headstrong, haughty, lovers of pleasure rather than lovers of God, having a form of godliness but denying its power. We actually touched on that. And from such people, turn away. There is absolutely going to be a lawless trend in the last days, but give me a little bit of time because I think next week we talk about the coming of the lawless one, and you'll see how that all ties together. Our subject tonight, the time of the end, part one. I invite you to bow your heads with me in prayer. Father in heaven, again we're about to approach the Bible. As we have seen every night that we've been together in this auditorium, this is not an ordinary book. This is your voice. And as such, we are asking tonight that you would give us the ability to understand, that our minds would be enlightened by the Holy Spirit, and that the voice we hear would be yours, and that our thinking would be clear. Our minds and our hearts have been muddied by living in a sinful world, and so we ask for clarity of thought, and I ask for clarity of thought, and I ask that Jesus would be the focus of every moment. Forgive my sins. Make me fit to speak. And when Jesus speaks to our hearts tonight, Lord, we will follow, for we pray it in His wonderful name.
3: Amen.
2: Every prophecy that we have looked at so far has started in the day of the prophet and suddenly whisked us all the way down to the second coming of Christ. So, in Daniel 2, we saw the statue, the head of gold, chest and arms of silver, belly and thighs of brass or bronze, and then it went all the way down through time until the stone comes, the second coming of Jesus. Even Matthew 24, of course, escorted us right down to the time of the end when we know that it is soon, the second coming of Jesus. Revelation chapter 16 talked about the drying up of the Euphrates to prepare the way of the kings of the east. And of course, it was retelling the story of Cyrus marching on Babylon as a forward-looking symbol of Jesus coming to this world in glory. Last meeting on Wednesday night, we looked at Revelation chapter 6. And again, it takes us all the way down through time to that moment when there is actually silence in heaven because all the holy angels have come back with Jesus. It's the second coming of Christ. Now, tonight, we're going to look at a prophecy that will also carry us down to the second coming of Jesus, but it's going to be just a little bit different. It's actually going to add some detail that we haven't seen before. And because it is a huge subject, it will take me two nights to get through it. Let's have a look. On our first night, we're going to review. On our first night, Daniel chapter 2, we studied the progression of kingdoms. The head of gold represented which empire? Do you remember? Babylon. What a class. It represents the Neo-Babylonian Empire with Nebuchadnezzar. The chest and arms of silver was who? The Medes and the Persians. I often just summarize it as the Persians, but you're absolutely right. Whoever said Medes, it was a coalition government, the Medes and the Persians. The belly and thighs of bronze or brass, who was that? Greece, absolutely right. The legs of iron was who? That was Rome. What a class. The feet of iron, some of the iron carries through. The feet of iron and of clay, who is that? The divided Roman Empire, Western Rome as it is fragmented. Now, that was Daniel 2. Tonight's prophecy is going to cover the same ground again, but from a little bit of a different perspective. So this is one of those evenings where you're going to rely on the things that we've already learned and studied. This is where what we've covered in the past suddenly becomes important. Now, this statue was a dream that Nebuchadnezzar had. But now tonight we're going to go to Daniel 8, and it's not Nebuchadnezzar having a dream, it's actually Daniel himself having a vision. Daniel 8 and verse 1. The Bible says, in the third year of the reign of King who? Belshazzar, remember him? The ne'er-do-good grandson of Nebuchadnezzar who's on the throne just as Babylon is about to collapse. In the third year of the reign of King, I couldn't get the word ne'er-do-well out of my mouth. Did you hear me struggle for that? That's because nobody says that. Who says ne'er-do-well? Except in poetry. All right. In the third year of the reign of King Belshazzar, a vision appeared to me, Daniel. So he's having this experience himself. After the one that appeared to me the first time. There's another vision back in Daniel 7, and we're absolutely going to look at that too. He has a vision. Belshazzar is on the throne. The empire is about to collapse. And that means that at this point, Daniel is no longer a young teenager. Daniel is an old man. Daniel 8 and verse 3. Then I lifted my eyes. Now pay attention carefully. There is a lot of detail. This is far more detailed than Daniel 2. Then I lifted my eyes and saw, and there standing beside the river was a what? A ram which had how many horns? Has two horns. And the two horns were high, but one was higher than the other. Okay, it's a ram. And the ram again has how many horns? Two. And are those horns the same size, yes or no? No, they're not the same size. One is bigger than the other. Verse 4. I saw the ram push westward and northward and southward so that no animal could withstand him, nor was there any that could deliver from his hand, but he did according to his will and became great. Okay, what do we know so far? It's a ram with two horns, but the two horns are not the same size. One is bigger than the other. And this ram pushes to the north, it pushes to the west, and it pushes to the south. And of course, the big question is, what in the world does that represent? Well, maybe we should go and check the National Enquirer. It might be able to tell us what it means. What do you think? Is that a good approach? Well, you should know better than that by now. Is that a good approach, yes or no? No. Maybe we should go to the esoteric bookstore and get a book on it. What do you think? No. How about we check Wikipedia? Now, maybe. Yeah, no, it's not a bad place, but is that how you interpret the Bible? No, remember the rule. Line upon line, precept upon precept. You let the Bible speak for itself and read the whole thing. And in this case tonight, our job is going to be amazingly easy because in the second half of Daniel 8, Gabriel actually comes and spells out, Gabriel the angel, spells out exactly what every element means in unbelievable detail. So in the first part of Daniel 8, Daniel has a vision. In the second part, Gabriel explains it. Look at what he says about this ram, Daniel 8, verse 20. The ram which you saw having the two horns, they are the kings of Media and Persia. That doesn't get any easier than that. He actually names the countries. This is, people say, how did you know about Daniel 2 stuff? I cheated. I looked at Daniel 8. I knew what the empires were because it spells it all out. Right? Before, when we were in Daniel chapter 2, we had to refer to our knowledge of history and compare it against what actually happened. But now the Bible actually begins to spell it out in detail. The ram with two horns represents the Medes and the Persians. And the Medes and the Persians were a coalition government. That's why there are two horns. One is the Medes, the other is the Persians, united into one kingdom. Now you'll notice in Daniel 2, the first kingdom was Babylon. Now Babylon doesn't even show up. Why? Belshazzar's on the throne and it's about to collapse. Babylon isn't a significant player at all anymore. We get Belshazzar's name and that's all you need to know. Babylon is finished. So it starts with the Medes and the Persians. The ram is Medo-Persia. And that gives us a brand new principle to examine tonight. Animals in Bible prophecy, or beasts, if you read the old King James, that's more fun because it sounds scarier. Animals or beasts represent powers, nations, kingdoms. Now that's a principle that carries over to our culture today, right? We still use animals to describe countries. If I say the eagle, what country do you think of? United States of America. You should think of the United States of America. Or what if I say the bear? Who do you think of? You think of Russia. What about a lion? England, somebody got it. What about, well, what do we have in Canada? What about I just gave it away. What about the beaver? The ferocious, ferocious beaver, right? Canada. Now, we have to be careful. What some people will do is look at national symbols today in the year 2015, and they'll take them back and try and stick them on top of something 2,600 years old, and they'll say, aha, Russia is the bear, and there is a bear that shows up in Daniel 7. We'll look at it. That must be Russia. Not necessarily. You have to go with the context, the historical context, the biblical context. But animals are used to represent kings, kingdoms, nations, powers. And horns are also used to represent, I think we touched on this at one point, horns are used to represent kings or powers. One, it says, is the Medes, and the other is the Persians. And they're uneven, because the Medes were there first. You read the book of Daniel, you read about a king named Darius. He is a Mede. Cyrus the general is a Persian. Now, the Medes were there first, the Persians joined them later, but the Persians grow much stronger and overshadow the Medes. So the horns are uneven. The Persians are the bigger horn. Is everybody with me, yes or no? Yes. Okay, I probably over-explained it, but we want to be careful. This ram pushes in three directions. The Bible tells us it goes to the west, to the north, and to the south. Now, I've superimposed it on a modern map, where you can see that this is roughly where Iraq and Iran are today. So we're kind of talking in some ways, not really, but kind of talking about an early version of the Iran-Iraq war. The Persians are where modern-day Iran was, and Babylon was, well, the ruins are still in modern-day Iraq. Just for reference as to where we are on the globe. It says that the ram had to go west, north, and south, and that's exactly the direction the Persians had to go to take over the Babylonian Empire. So the prophecy is bang on accurate. Daniel saw what was going to happen well in advance, and he even knows the name now of the empire that's going to do it. The prophecy continues. Daniel 8, verse 5. And as I was considering, he's looking at this ram, suddenly a male what? Goat came from the west. Came from what direction? Came from the west, across the surface of the whole earth without touching the ground. And the goat had a notable horn between his eyes, one big horn, right, like a unicorn. Then he came to the ram that had two horns, which I had seen standing beside the river, and ran at him with furious power. And I saw him confronting the ram. He was moved with rage against him, attacked the ram, and broke his two horns. The goat comes from the west and attacks the ram. Verse 7. There was no power in the ram to withstand him. But he cast him down to the ground and trampled him, and there was no one that could deliver the ram from his hand. Daniel's watching this ram with the two uneven horns, and suddenly a goat with one big horn on its head comes running from the west and smashes into the ram. Now, who in the world is the goat? You should already know, right? Who conquered, right? Who conquered the Persians? The Battle of Arbela, 331 BC. Who would you guess it would be? It's the Greeks. We already know that from Daniel chapter 2, but this time we don't have to do absolutely any detective work because Gabriel's going to spell this out too. Verse 21. Gabriel tells Daniel, and the male goat is the kingdom of Greece. Now it's naming kingdoms in advance by name. You see how easy this is? If you just read the whole thing, it spells it out. The male goat is the kingdom of Greece. The large horn that is between its eyes is the first king. Now who would you say the first king is that's charging this goat over and demolishing the Persians? Who's that one big notable king leading the Greeks? Who is it? Alexander the Great, right? You notice this goat's feet never touch the ground. It's moving so fast. It's like the Wile E. Coyote cartoons, moving so fast, it doesn't even touch the ground. And why does it describe it that way? Because, if you remember, Alexander conquered the Middle East faster than anybody had ever done it. 2 million square miles, 20 million people. He did it in 4 years flat by the time he's 32 years old. He's that fast. But now the prophecy is about to add some detail that was not there in Daniel chapter 2. Look at this, verse 8. Therefore the male goat grew very great. True. But when he became strong, the large horn was broken. And in place of it, four notable ones came up toward the four winds of heaven. The great horn breaks off, and it is replaced by four other horns. So what in the world does that mean? Well, we don't have to guess. Because Gabriel comes and explains that too. Spells it out, verse 21. As for the broken horn and the four that stood up in its place, the big horn breaks off, four more come up behind it. Four kingdoms shall arise out of this nation, but not with its power. Now this is new, and this is absolutely amazing. We told the story last week about Alexander leading his armies all the way very quickly to the shores of India. He sees the ocean and he thinks, I've run out of world to conquer. Nothing left. He actually cries, I got nothing left to do, because his whole identity is conquering. And his men said, if you remember, well, if we're done conquering the world, could we please go home? All right. So they start going home, and on the way home, they camp by the ruins of Babylon, never occupied again. And they have a party one night, and Alexander dies there, we believe, because he actually drank himself to death that night. And after Alexander dies, there is a brief power struggle among the generals in his army, and eventually the whole empire is divided up among his generals. Now, if you were to hazard a guess, how many generals do you think there were? Four. Exactly four. We had Cassander, who took the region where Greece is, Lysimachus, the Balkans, and around the Black Sea. Seleucus, who takes the bottom part of what is now Turkey and heads out over to Persia. And then down through where Israel is today and into North Africa, you had Ptolemy. It was divided amongst four generals. One horn becomes four exactly the way the Bible predicted. Now, you cannot fake this stuff. There must be somebody that sees the end from the beginning. This is a new detail that we did not see in Daniel chapter 2. But that's not even the whole story. It gets even more amazing. It says these four horns would scatter to the four winds. And then it says out of one of them, it means the four winds, the four compass points. Out of one of them came a what? A little horn, which grew exceedingly great. Now, after these four generals, a little horn appears. It comes from one of the four winds of heaven, one of the compass directions. And you tell me tonight, what kingdom defeats Greece at the Battle of Pydna 168 BC? Who's the next empire? Who was it? It's Rome. Now, I want you to read this very, very carefully with me, because what we're about to read is important. And there's detail here that we frankly won't have time for, but we're going to come back and look at it. There is so much here, it would make your hair stand on end if you saw it all. We're going to spread it out over a little bit. Out of one of them came a little horn, which grew exceedingly great toward the south, toward the east, and toward the glorious land. What part of the world would Daniel consider to be the glorious land? The pleasant land in the old King James language. What would it be? What would his glorious land be? Israel, right. Huh? Now, did Rome ever occupy Israel? Sure they did. The entire ministry of Jesus happens under Roman occupation in the Roman province of Palestine. Oh, I wish we had more time for these details. It goes to the glorious land, and it grew up to the host of heaven. Now, follow this carefully. This is important language, and we will revisit this to look at it in more detail. It grew up to the host of heaven, and it cast down some of the host and some of the stars to the ground and trampled them. Oh, I wish we had time to go through all the details in this. We're going to have to come back. And I think when we look at Daniel chapter 7, you'll come back and look at this, and it will blow you away. It changed my life when I saw it. But for tonight, we're going to keep moving through quickly because I'm actually headed for a destination. It continues. He, this little horn, even exalted himself as high as the prince of the host. And by him, the daily sacrifices were taken away and the place of his sanctuary was cast down. Who is the prince of the host? The translators capitalize the letter P on prince, and they do it for a reason. Who is the prince of the host? It's Jesus Christ in Revelation chapter 19. He is leading the armies, the host of heaven, as he returns to this world. In Joshua chapter 5, we have something theologians call a Christophany. Jesus appearing to people before he's born in Bethlehem. And he appears to Joshua in Joshua chapter 5, and he says to Joshua, I am the commander of the Lord's host. I am the head of everything in heaven. I'm the head of the host. Isaiah calls Jesus the Prince of Peace. Daniel chapter 9 calls Jesus Messiah the Prince. Jesus is the Prince of the host. And did Rome ever attack Jesus? He died on a Roman cross. Did Rome stop the sacrifices? Yes, they did. Destroyed the temple in AD 70. But that's not even the whole picture. There's so much detail in there. We are, I promise we will come back. It continues. Because of transgression, an army was given over to the horn to oppose the daily sacrifices, and he cast truth down to the ground. You're going to want to tuck that behind one ear for a coming night. He did all this and prospered. It's a description of Rome. But for right now, I know there's a lot of detail there. For right now, I want to go to the second half of Daniel 8 and see what Gabriel says about this. Because for every other part of the vision, he comes back and explains it in detail. He explained the ram. He explained the goat. Let's see what he says about this little horn. He comes back. Verse 23. It's actually a huge passage. Do some homework. Read the whole thing when you get home tonight, because we will revisit all of this. Verse 23, he's a king that shall arise, having fierce features, who understands sinister schemes. He shall even rise, verse 25, against the prince of princes. I don't know, as you read through that language, are you getting the sense that something really, really bad comes out of all of this? Is it possible that this is a precursor to Antichrist? A hint that Antichrist will show up somewhere in the region where the rest of the Roman Empire was? Maybe. But this month, we're going to get to that. This much is clear for tonight. The next kingdom was Rome. Now, why doesn't Gabriel name Rome? He names Medo-Persia. He names Greece. Why not just name Rome? Well, I don't really know for sure, but I have thought about this. Who was in power when the early Christian church started its work? Rome. Who hated the Christians and put them to death? Rome. And the Christians were preaching prophecy. What if they had a book that said not so nice things about the Roman Empire and named it by name? It's possible. I don't know for sure, but it's possible that God just veiled the actual name to keep us out of too much hot water and keep his work alive. I don't know. Maybe if it actually named Rome by name, it would have been tougher. Now, let's review what we have so far. Let's just look at it. The prophecy we've been studying covers the same material as Daniel 2 with different details. In this prophecy, Babylon is gone. It just mentions Belshazzar and moves on. Persia, the chest of silver, shows up as a two-horned ram, one horn bigger than the other. Greece shows up as a goat with one big notable horn that breaks off, and then the four generals take Alexander's place. In Daniel 2, we have the legs of iron, that's Rome, and then the iron kind of continues into the feet. It's the divided Roman Empire. In Daniel 8, we have a little horn, and it actually covers the same period of time. It carries through the same period of time, both Rome when it is united and Rome when it is divided. And we will come back to that and look at it. But here's what I want you to see tonight. The stone was the next element in Daniel 2. Comes and smashes the feet of the statue and fills the world. It's the second coming of Christ. But in Daniel 8, something else comes next. And it's a little different. And this might be the most incredible part of this prophecy by far. So far we have a ram, a goat, and a little horn. But there's one more thing in the vision. Daniel 8:14. And he said to me, for 2,300 days, then the sanctuary shall be what? Cleansed. Well, that's different. There's no horn. There's no animal. It's not talking about a kingdom or a military power. It's just talking about 2,300 days. The literal language is 2,300 evenings and mornings. And I'm pointing that out because you're going to see it in a minute. The original language is evenings and mornings. And it's a curious thing. That's because that's the way we used to measure time, all of us. Right now, we will say tonight at midnight, it becomes Saturday. That's Roman timekeeping. But in biblical days, the next day begins when the sun goes down. That's why in Genesis chapter 1, it says, evening and morning are the first day. Evening and morning are the second day. Evening and morning. Evening and morning is a day in biblical thinking. So what does this mean? 2,300 days, then the sanctuary will be cleansed. Well, for every other part of this, the ram, the goat, the little horn, Gabriel comes back and gives us more detail than we could ever dream possible. So let's check with what he says. Daniel 8, verse 26. He does come back and say something about this. The vision of the evenings and mornings. Now you see why I pointed it out. The vision of the evenings and mornings, which was told, is true. Therefore, seal up the vision, for it refers to many days in the future. And that's it. Nothing more. Daniel, that part about the 2,300 days, absolutely true. But shut it up, close it up, because it doesn't happen for a long, long time. End. End of discussion. That's it. Nothing more. No names, no horns, no beasts. There is nothing else in the way of explanation. Nothing. So maybe it doesn't matter. Except Daniel really thinks it matters, because he gets really upset. Verse 27, and I, Daniel, fainted. And with 6 certain days afterward, I rose up and did the king's business, and I was astonished at the vision. But none understood it. What did he not understand? Understood the ram, lots of detail, Medes and the Persians. Understood the goat, lots of detail, big horn, it's Greece, and first king, and the four kings, and the little horn, lots and lots of detail. Go and read it tonight. There's piles of detail there. There's only one part he doesn't understand. There's only one part he's never told about. It's the 2,300 days. That's what he's not told about. So maybe it's not understandable. Maybe it's just there for fun. I mean, maybe when Daniel's being written, the angels run into God's throne room and say, you know what would be fun, Lord, if we could just put one extra verse in Daniel, just one that means nothing, and people will fight about it and argue about it, and we can watch them bicker about it, and Christians will divide and

We're going to read the whole thing and look at all the evidence. And the Bible does give us a number of important clues, a number of important details, even in Daniel 8, that we should probably pay attention to. Gabriel says a few things that I want you to see. In Daniel 8, verse 17, when he's talking about this vision, he says, "Understand, son of man, that the vision refers to when? Time of the end." There's a clue. Clue number one. Clue number two. Daniel 8, 19, Gabriel says, "For at the what?" Stay with me. At the what? "Appointed time the end shall be." When at the appointed time? Now, this is really remarkable. No man knows the day or hour of Jesus' return. We don't. But there is some last day event that is appointed, already scheduled. And if you and I go to the New Testament tonight and look at something Paul said, we can read something that Daniel couldn't because it hadn't been written yet. Paul is speaking in Acts chapter 17 and says, "God, he has appointed a day." He has done what? "Appointed a day on which he will do what? Judge the world in righteousness by the man whom he has ordained." What's already been appointed? The judgment. Does this prophecy have something to do with judgment hour? Maybe. Clue number three. He said to me, "For 2,300 days, then the sanctuary shall be what? Cleansed." There's an important clue in there. What does it mean to cleanse the sanctuary? Well, if you don't know, you have to go to the rest of the Bible and read the whole book. And what we need to do is go and research the sanctuary and look for the cleansing of the sanctuary. And what we are about to look at, follow me very carefully. What we are about to look at is one of the most important keys for unlocking the book of Revelation, bar none. You don't want to miss this. The sanctuary was a portable tabernacle that the Israelites carried with them through the wilderness as they're leaving Egypt and going to the promised land. And that sanctuary, that portable tent, is the center of worship. And every time they stopped traveling, they would set it up. And the Bible says the presence of God was going with them through the wilderness, and when they set it up, the presence of God would come down into the tabernacle and they would pitch their tents all around it. In later years, this tabernacle was replaced by the temple in Jerusalem. Some people have been wondering, when's the temple going to start showing up in all this? Here we go. It's going to start showing up now. The sanctuary, the tabernacle, was a very special building because it was not actually designed by an Israelite. It wasn't. It was designed by God himself. When Moses had the sanctuary assembled, he wasn't allowed to just build whatever he wanted. Moses couldn't say, "Oh Lord, if you want a church, I'll just build something. We'll come up with something nice." He couldn't build what he wanted. God gave him blueprints. Hebrews 8 verse 5, "For he," God, "said to Moses, see that you make all things according to the pattern shown you on the mountain." Moses couldn't just build any old tabernacle he wanted. He had to follow an exact pattern. Why? God wouldn't be happy with something we built to his glory? Sure he would. But this was special. The sanctuary was not just a building. It was also a prophecy. It was a prophecy. Everything in that tabernacle, everything in that sanctuary pointed forward to some aspect of Jesus' ministry. Absolutely everything. It was a sanctuary with a courtyard around it. And out in the courtyard, they had a big altar known as the altar of burnt offering. And they would take little animals and a lot of lambs, and they would confess their sins over the lamb, and it would be slain and offered on that altar. And the lambs pointed forward to who? Pointed forward to Jesus. The altar of burnt offering points us forward to the cross of Calvary, where the Lamb of God would give his life for the sins of the world. The next thing that you would come to as you came in from this direction, you would come to this big wash basin. It was known as the laver. And the priest could not go inside the temple where the presence of God was unless they washed in that laver. And that laver points us to the cleansing Jesus offers us so that you and I could be made fit to step back into the presence of God. Jesus says, or Paul said rather, "You are washed, you are sanctified, you are justified in the name of the Lord Jesus." We read in 1 John 1 verse 9, "If we confess our sins, he is faithful and just to forgive us our sins and to cleanse us from all unrighteousness." That points to the cleansing we have because Jesus gave his life at the cross of Calvary. Now that's out in the courtyard. We'll move inside the tabernacle

0: and everything in there points to Jesus too. It had two rooms. The big room on the right was called the holy place, and the priests went in there all the time. Behind a big veil, there was the most holy place, and the high priest only went in there once a year. Now, everything inside here is also a prophecy of Jesus. There is a seven-branched candlestick with seven branches, just like the one you read about in the book of Revelation, hint, hint, hint. It is the only source of light inside the tabernacle. That's it. And at one of the festivals in Jerusalem, Jesus points to the candlesticks and the sources of light they have, and he says, "I am the light of the world." All points to Jesus. On the other side of the room, we have the table of showbread. It had 12 loaves of bread, one for every one of the tribes of Israel. And isn't it interesting? Jesus tells everybody when he arrives, "I am the bread that came down from heaven. I am the bread of life." It also points to Jesus. The priest who came in points to Jesus. The book of Hebrews calls him our high priest, which means that Jesus is not only the sacrificial victim, he offers himself. "No man takes my life from me, but I lay it down." And he is the priest and the Lamb. The priest points to Jesus. Right here, up against the curtain, we have the altar of burnt incense. And they would mix sweet-smelling spices and burn them, and the smoke would go up over the veil into the spot where the presence of God would take up residence. And in Revelation chapter 8, we read that that represents the prayers of God's people being mingled with the righteousness of Jesus, so that even our prayers are acceptable now before the throne of God. Our hearts and minds are so tainted by sin, we're not acceptable. But with Jesus' righteousness blended in our lives, our prayers are acceptable before God. Behind the veil is the most holy place. That's where they kept the Ark of the Covenant. Everybody knows about the Ark of the Covenant because Harrison Ford taught everybody about the Ark of the Covenant. He crashed a plane this week. Did you hear about that? And he lived. He's a real-life Indiana Jones. He crashed it in a golf course and walked away from it. The most holy place. The Ark of the Covenant, a golden chest. Inside is a copy of the Ten Commandments. On top are two angels, cherubim. And when they pitched camp, I'll show you this more tomorrow night, the presence of God would take up residence, the Shekinah glory, they called it, right between those cherubim, and he would communicate with Moses from that spot. It represents the throne of God. Everything here points to Jesus. That's why Moses didn't get to design it. How would he know? God designed it. And if you study the Bible, you discover that everything there was actually, I mean, not only did they have a blueprint, it was actually a copy of something in heaven. When the Bible talks about the priests working in the tabernacle in Hebrews 8 verse 5, it says that they serve the copy and shadow of heavenly things. In other words, the place they worked in the tabernacle was a copy and shadow of heavenly things. It's a shadow of something in heaven. The earthly temple is a copy of something in heaven. And if you understand that the sanctuary on earth is actually a copy of something in heaven, it's patterned after something in heaven, then a lot of the book of Revelation suddenly falls open as plain as day. Let me give you an example. Revelation 11. It says, "Then the temple of God was opened where?" Where's that temple? In heaven. "And the ark of his covenant was seen in his temple." Where? In heaven. There may have been an ark of the covenant on earth, but it symbolizes the throne of God in heaven. The sanctuary points us to Jesus, and it points us to what Jesus is now doing for us in heaven. He didn't go on vacation when he went back. He's still representing us. Hebrews 8 verse 2. "We have such a high priest," that's Jesus, "who is set on the right hand of the throne of the majesty in the heavens." Who is our great high priest in that temple in heaven? It is Jesus. It says it again. He is a minister. Watch this carefully. Hebrews 8 verse 2. "He is a minister of the sanctuary and of the true tabernacle, which the Lord erected and not man." Jesus is now in the real one. Moses built a sanctuary on earth based on the blueprints God showed him, and the Israelites erected it, but it was a copy of one that God had erected in heaven, and that's where Jesus is the real high priest. Everything that happened on earth actually mirrors something that happens in heaven. And now I want you to follow me very carefully, because this gets even more amazing. Not only does the furniture point to Jesus, everything they did points to Jesus. They had seven special festivals every single year. How many did they have? What does the number 7 teach us? Completeness and perfection. This is about to show us a complete set of something. All these festivals or feasts all predicted the ministry of Jesus. The whole thing. Let's look at it. First one every year was the Passover. They celebrated this in memory of God delivering them out of Egypt. They escaped from Egypt, and they were all told, go get a spotless lamb without blemish, points to Jesus, and Jesus has no sin. And they sacrifice it, and they eat it, and they put the blood of that lamb on the doorposts of their house so the angel of death would pass over their home and leave them alone. This is Jesus giving his life at the cross of Calvary so that we don't have to pay the wages of sin, which is death. It points to Jesus. Paul writes in 1 Corinthians 5, Jesus, our Passover, is sacrificed. On the next day, the second day of the Passover feast, they had a festival they called the Festival of Unleavened Bread, and they had to go into their houses and get rid of all the yeast, all the leaven. Everything, any raising agent, what would it be, raising? Yeast, they had to get rid of the yeast, the leaven. Why? Because leaven in the Bible is a symbol of sin. Beware the leaven of the Pharisees, Jesus said. Paul writes, a little leaven, a little sin left in your heart will leaven the whole lump. It'll spread, just like yeast in a lump of bread dough. They had to go and get the sin, the yeast, out of their house. Why? Because if Jesus gives his life for you, he cleanses you from sin, and it doesn't have anything to do with you anymore as a Christian, a believer. Then on the third day, after the Passover lamb is slain, on the third day they had a festival called the Festival of First Fruits. What did they do that day? They went into the fields, and they looked for some grain that was already ripe. They looked very carefully, because it was early in the season, and they found a sheaf that was ripe, and they went into the presence of the Lord, and they waved it before the Lord. It was called the wave sheaf offering. Why did they do that? Well, it was an act of faith. They said, we found some of the harvest that is ripe already, and we take it on faith that the rest of the harvest will come. What happens on the third day after Jesus gives his life at the cross? He rises from the dead. Paul says in 1 Corinthians 15, Jesus is the, it's not accidental language, Jesus is the first fruits of them that slept. And then he says, the rest of the harvest will come when Jesus returns. It points forward to the resurrection of Jesus Christ. This stuff you can't fake. A few weeks later, they had the Feast of Pentecost. It's also known as the Feast of Weeks. This was a special celebration to celebrate when Israel leaves Egypt and arrives at Mount Sinai on the 50th day. And what happens on that day? Fire comes down from God out of heaven on top of Mount Sinai, and they hear God speak his Ten Commandment law. Now, there was an old Jewish legend. This is not in the Bible. There's an old Jewish legend that was very well known in Jesus' day that when God spoke the Ten Commandments from Mount Sinai, they could be heard simultaneously in every language spoken on earth. Now, imagine the people who all knew that story arriving in the upper room at the day of Pentecost when fire traditionally fell on Mount Sinai, and they see fire fall on the heads of the disciples, and they begin preaching the gospel in every language of everybody present. Pentecost pointed forward to the beginning of the Christian church. Then you had summer. No feasts in the summer. You have a long break. And then in the fall you had the Feast of Trumpets. They would blow trumpets in the camp of Israel to warn people, you only have 10 days left to get things right with God. 10 days left. Why? Because the next festival, the Day of Atonement, came 10 days later, and it was the most solemn feast of the year. It was known throughout the camp as the Day of Judgment. You had to have everything right with God on that day, or you were permanently removed from the camp of Israel, barred from the Promised Land. Permanently. Day of Judgment. And then came the seventh and the last feast of the year, the Feast of Tabernacles. What was that? They were remembering God taking them through the wilderness on the way to the Promised Land, that God had kept his word and delivered them to the Promised Land. So they would go out camping during the Feast of Tabernacles and live in huts or tents or booths. It's also called the Festival of Booths. Now, what's really interesting is that when you read the book of Revelation in chapter 21, after the second coming, the way it describes our existence with God, it says, Revelation 21, verse 3, the tabernacle of God is with men, and he will dwell with them. It was a festival pointing forward to the day when God will successfully bring us home to the heavenly promised land. It's the second coming of Christ. Look at it. It's the whole thing. The death, the burial, the resurrection of Jesus Christ. Pentecost, the beginning of the Christian church. Then you have a long break between Pentecost and trumpets. Kind of like historically, we've had a long lull and a long period throughout the Dark Ages. And then a judgment warning, you got a little bit of time left. And then the judgment day and the second coming of Christ. It's our whole history predicted in advance already in the Old Testament. You can't make this up. Now, what does that have to do with Daniel chapter 8? Daniel 8 is pointing us to the Day of Atonement. No question about it. It's the most solemn feast of all. It's the hour of judgment, and it was also the day they cleansed the sanctuary. All year long, people would offer sacrifices. I would confess my sins over a little lamb. Symbolically, because the book of Hebrews say those lambs didn't save anybody, they were symbols of Jesus. Symbolically, my sins will be transferred to the Lamb, just like it says my sins were heaped on Jesus at the cross of Calvary. The Lamb loses its life, and they carried the blood into the sanctuary. My sins taken away from me. Jesus, my sin bearer. But symbolically, all those sins are going into the sanctuary all year long. I'll show you this more tomorrow night. It says in the book of Leviticus that once a year they had to make atonement for the building. For the sanctuary itself. Sin cannot stay in the presence of God, even in that symbolic setting. So once a year they had a special ceremony where they would cleanse the whole sanctuary. And it was the day of judgment, Leviticus 23. Also, the 10th day of the 7th month shall be the day of atonement. It's called Yom Kippur. It shall be a holy convocation for you. You shall afflict your souls. For any person who is not afflicted in soul on that same day shall be cut off from his people. Last warning, judgment hour. This was your last chance to get things right with God. Because when this season, when this day was over, if you were not right with God, you were removed from the camp forever. The Jews had a habit, some still do in some circles to this day, of greeting each other on that day by saying, "May your name be written in the books." Now let's go back to Daniel 8 and think about this. Here were the clues we gathered. It had something to do with the time of the end. It had something to do with an appointed time. And it was a prophecy about when the sanctuary would be cleansed. We looked at that. We've discovered that the prophecy says it would be 2,300 days, Gabriel said, till an appointed time. And Paul says the judgment is at an appointed time. We saw that the sanctuary be cleansed after 2,300 days. We also saw the cleansing of the sanctuary in the Old Testament was a day of judgment. Starting to get a sense of what's going on here? Starting to sense a theme? Daniel 8 and the 2,300 days are talking about Earth's final judgment hour. No question about it. Daniel 7 actually describes the judgment itself. That Daniel 7, we're going to see it, has the same progressions of kingdoms. Rome, or Babylon, Medo-Persia, Greece, Rome. But before the second coming, it inserts a description of the judgment. Here's what it says, verse 9. I watched till thrones were put in place, and the Ancient of Days was seated. His garment was white as snow, and the hair of his head was like pure wool. His throne was like a fiery flame. Its wheels a burning fire, a fiery stream issued and came forth from before him. 1,000,000s ministered to him. 10,000 times 10,000 stood before him. In the book of Revelation, you find out that's how many angels there are. The court was seated and the books were opened. Ask yourself this. Judgment sits. God is all-knowing. Why does he need books? Doesn't God know everything? Sure he does. But is there anybody in that judgment scene that doesn't know everything? Sure. Angels are not omniscient. And the Bible teaches that angels are fascinated by what's going on with us as God is preparing to take us home. They're fascinated with the story of salvation. Peter says that the plan of salvation is something the angels desire to look into. They study it. Paul says that we have been made a spectacle to the world, both to angels and to men. They're watching us. Why? They watched a lot of angels get kicked out of heaven for sinning. And now God's going to bring us home. God knows everything. He knows exactly what's going on, but angels don't know everything. Oh, he kicked all the fallen angels out, and now he's going to bring these people here. Do you suppose they might have the odd question? So God calls the judgment because he's always been open. He gives us a book called Revelation, and he opens the books of heaven for the angels. Go ahead, have a look. I'm afraid of nothing. Do you know what it means, though? Your name will come up. How do I know? Paul says, for we must all appear, no exceptions, before the judgment seat of Christ, that each one may receive the things done in the body according to what he has done, whether good or bad. Romans 14, Paul says, for we shall all, how many?
1: All.
0: Getting quiet. All stand before the judgment seat of Christ. Ecclesiastes 12, for God will bring every work into judgment. How many? Every work into judgment, including every secret thing, whether good or evil. Here's the bad news. Your name's going to come up in judgment. That's not good. But there is good news. Jesus is actually the judge. Jesus said, for the Father judges no one, but has committed all judgment to the Son. How can you lose if the judge gave his life for you? You can't lose. There's even more good news. Not only is Jesus the judge, the Bible says he's also the defense attorney. If anyone sins, John writes, we have an advocate. That's a lawyer with the Father, Jesus Christ, the righteous. You can't lose in the judgment if the judge is the defense attorney and he gave his life for you. If you have Jesus, you can't lose here. It's stacked in your favor. He has stacked it all in your favor. He has given his life. He has poured himself out to stack the whole judgment in your favor because he misses you. He loves you. He wants you there. God's not trying to keep people out of his kingdom. He's trying to get them in. So he stacks it in your favor. Jesus is righteous. I won't make it. I'm scared of the judgment. You're right. You won't. But Jesus will, and he's your substitute. He's your Savior, and he stands there in your place. Jesus will go through that. And if you have him, you can't lose. But if you don't have him, why don't you have him? You want to go there alone? 2,300 days, sanctuary be cleansed. Is God trying to tell us something about the judgment? Yeah, absolutely. The warning goes out, the judgment begins, and then Jesus comes. Sometime before Jesus comes, the world will actually know that the judgment is underway. What? Yeah. There's a final message that goes to the world, Revelation 14. Then I saw another angel flying in the midst of heaven, having the everlasting gospel to preach to those who dwell on the earth, to every nation, tribe, tongue, and people, saying with a loud voice, fear God and give glory to him, for the hour of his judgment is coming. Already here. Has come. The world finds out before Jesus comes that it's already underway. At some point, the world knows that it has moved into the final judgment hour. And when will we know that? Tomorrow night. That wasn't nice. We will pick it up. It's all real. It's all happened. We can go night after night after night after night, and you will see that every prophecy has been fulfilled. There's nothing in the Bible that has not been accurate. Earth moves to the final judgment hour. We are down at the end of time. And the question I want you to think about is this tonight. Where would I be without Jesus? Where would I be? And where would you be with Jesus? He's the Lamb that is sacrificed for our sins. Behold, the Lamb of God who takes away the sin of the world. He's the priest who offers the sacrifice himself, our great high priest. He's our judge. No, that is Daniel's name. God is my judge. When you look at the Bible record, it's so obvious that God poured out everything he had to make sure you would be in his kingdom. He knows your name. He's watched your life. And he wants you home. He doesn't lay all this out because he's trying to keep us in the dark. He lays it all out because he's hoping you'll notice. And that you'll say, my heart belongs to Jesus. Tonight, if your heart belongs to Jesus, or you would like it to, I would invite you to stand with me as we close the meeting in prayer. Father in heaven, we have read that angels desire to look into things. I know that at this moment they're looking down on this auditorium and smiling. These are the ones Jesus died for. They'll be coming home. Lord, we want to trust Jesus. We recognize that without him we would never make it. We could never face a judgment hour in front of the throne of God. But there is Jesus, God in human flesh, representing us. And through him, we can have eternal life. We want Jesus. We love Jesus. And our prayer is that he would come quickly. For tonight we pray it in Jesus' name. Amen.
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8: Hello, I'm glad to see you. I was listening for you. Come on in.
9: How about some stories?
8: Stories? Yes, I've got some specially for you. We were reading Job's account of the storm in his journal, remember? Where were we? Oh, yes, here we are, page 52. Job writes, "On went God. Stand up like a man, Job, and answer my questions. Are you trying to discredit my justice, my righteous ruling of the world? Are you trying to condemn me so that you can prove that you are right? Are you as strong as I am? Are you strong enough to blot out all the evil men of the world?" God spoke slowly now. "You would have to blot yourself out too. Job, are you as strong as I am?" God's voice was playful now. "Look at the elephant. I made him. Would you like to catch him in the jungle? How about going crocodile fishing, Job? Wouldn't you like to catch a big one and take it home and make a pet of it like a bird? Or put it on a leash for the girls to play with? Or, if you'd rather, sell it in the market? Why not go out and fight a crocodile? I tell you, if you catch him once, you'll never want to do it again. One look at him is enough. Yet he's only a creature I have made. Are you as great as I am, Job?" I could feel the loving tone of God's voice. It was melting my rebellious heart. I'd been so arrogant and proud. I'd seen crocodiles. Under the surface of the water, their eyes look red. When they sneeze, they make a water spray. The droplets sparkle in the sun like flame, bright enough to light a fire. Actually, the Hebrew word here for sneezing is atisha. But let's get back to Job's journal. The crocodile's huge body is covered with strong, thick scales. No weapons can harm him. When he comes out of the water, he leaves tracks in the mud as though my threshing sledge with teeth had been dragged across the mud. And in the water, he leaves a white trail of foam behind him. God had shown me some of the wonders of his creation, the heavens, the earth, the animals. "Ah," I said, "all things bright and beautiful, all creatures great and small, all things wise and wonderful, the Lord God made them all. God cares for them all. God made me too." "What about it, Job?" God was still speaking to me in great, great love. "Oh, I wanted to argue with you, God," I blurted out, "but not now. I know that you are all-powerful. You can do everything, and no one can stop you. You asked how I dare question your wisdom when I know so little. I sobbed as the tears came thick and fast. Lord, I spoke foolishly of things I did not understand, things far too wonderful for me. I hid my face in my hands. Then I looked up. Lord, I had only heard of you before. Now I have seen you with my own eyes. I am ashamed. I repent in dust and ashes. Forgive me, I pleaded.